0: or have identified with it in the past, as I have, you might try to run away from the Lord, or you may try to wiggle your way out from walking with the Lord. You may try to get out of His protective cover. You may try to wiggle out of His protective shield. But He is what?
1: Able.
0: He's able to pull you back. Pull you back. He's able to convict you and bring you to repentance. He is able. Listen to me. You're going to cause yourself a lot of pain when you try to wiggle out. You'll experience the scorching heat of the sun of the desert of running away from Him. You will scar yourself with the fire of rebellion. You will agonize under the consequences of your rebellion, but He is what? And He's speaking to you even now. At this moment, He's speaking to you. He's compelling you even now at this very moment. He's welcoming you back. Come home. Come home. He is gently pulling on your heartstrings. And listen, the quicker you respond, the better off you are.
2: Amen.
0: No wonder the Apostle Paul could say, I am convinced that neither death, nor life, nor angels, nor principalities, nor things present, nor things to come, nor powers, nor height, nor depth, nor any created thing could, can you say could separate me from the love of God through Jesus Christ. He will keep you in His protective custody until He takes you home, until He presents you to His Father without blemish. That's overwhelming. And the concept of Jesus presenting us to the Father in the last day comes from the concept of a Jewish wedding, that imagery of a Jewish wedding. In the Jewish wedding, there are several stages. The parents come to agreement first, and then the groom makes a trip to his future bride. He goes from his house to her father's house, and he gives her a very sacrificial gift. We call it dowry, but really is a very sacrificial gift. He hands it to her, or to her father. At that point, they are betrothed to each other. They are betrothed to each other. Now the bride belongs to the groom. Now the bride is exclusively the groom's. Once they're betrothed, they're able to drink the wine of the covenant together, the covenant of betrothal. And then the groom goes home. He leaves the home of her father and goes to his father's house. And there, when the groom goes in there, he builds an addition to his father's house, an extra room for his bride to come in, and they live together in his father's house. And that's what Jesus said, I go to the Father and prepare what? Room for you. Now, when that is finished, when that is ready, he comes back to her father's house. But the people in the village will be crying in the streets when they see him coming and said, the groom is coming, the groom is coming, the groom is coming. Now I'm getting ready to shout because I know what I'm going to say. This is a picture of our bridegroom Jesus, who left his father's house in what we celebrate at Christmas. And he came from his father's house to our father's house, the devil. And he paid the heftiest of the heftiest of the heftiest of the heftiest of the heftiest of prices, his own precious blood as a dowry. He paid off the ransom to our father, the devil, to whom we belonged. And thank God, at that point, he drank the wine of the covenant. At that moment, we remember the covenant that he made. He said, when you drink this, remember me. Remember my shed blood on the cross. Then he went back to his father's house where he is now in heaven. But before leaving, he promised us. He said, when I prepare the room, when the room is ready for you, I'm going to come and take you into my father's house. And when it is ready, I will receive you and present you to my father. And beloved, faithful preachers and faithful teachers and faithful believers have been saying for 2,000 years, the groom is coming, the groom is coming, the groom is coming. And on that appointed day, the groom is going to come with the shout of the archangel. Then our groom Jesus will present us to his Father without blemish, without spot, without a wrinkle. And he's going to say, Father, Father, these are the redeemed. This is my bride, the church, for whom I died on the cross. Oh, beloved, I can tell you experientially. There's some things I know because the Word of God said it and I lived it, experienced it. I can tell you experientially, if you keep your eye on this incredible future for you, you will be encouraged no matter how discouragement is filling your atmosphere. You will be lifted up from the dumps in which you find yourself. You'll be able to persevere no matter how dark the hour. You will make all of life's sufferings to be easy and feel easy. This will give you joy on a toilsome journey.
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7: Hello, everyone. I'm Tim Wildman, president of American Family Association and American Family Radio. Hey, we are announcing two tours coming up in 2027, March of 2027. We're going to Greece and we're going to Italy. 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
13: Hey everybody, Walker Wildman here. We just got done filming here at Wall Builders Library in Aledo, Texas with Stephen McDowell, Tim Barton, Rick Green, and myself. Episode 9 of AFA at Home, One Nation Under God, celebrating America's 250th anniversary. That's our theme. That's our title and subtitle for this video session. Coming out very soon for you. 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We're going to release this video. 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

0: During some of her hardest days, Nancy has clung to Psalm 46. 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
1: Let me encourage you to sing while you're in the storm. 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
0: This is Revive Our Hearts with Nancy DeMoss Wolgemuth, author of Heaven Rules. For Monday, June 8th, I'm Dana Gresh. On the hardest days of our lives, where we turn for hope matters. Nancy DeMoss Wolgemuth has gone through many a hard season throughout her life, and she's learned true hope is found in God's Word alone. Psalm 46 has become precious to her, and that's the passage we're going to soak in together. Now, today's program will have some dated references. It was recorded years ago when Nancy was navigating some really hard circumstances. But this psalm is full of timeless truth, and it's freshly relevant in Nancy's life as she navigates Robert's passing and this new season of widowhood. Maybe, like Nancy, you're navigating circumstances that make you feel as though your world is in a tailspin. If so, I'm praying this episode encourages you deeply. Here's Nancy.
1: Let me give you just a little bit of background. Over the last several years now, since True Woman 08, the first True Woman conference we had in Schaumburg, Illinois, God has been at work in and through this ministry in, I think, just such a neat way. It has been a season of unusual blessing and fruitfulness. Things we've asked the Lord to do for years, we're seeing Him now do in starting this grassroots movement, this countercultural revolution of women who say, "Yes, Lord, I want to be God's true woman." And it's been so encouraging. And many of you who are here today from, I think, 11 different states who are women's ministry leaders in churches around the country, you are part of this true woman movement. And God is using you to spread the message and to multiply the ministry. So it's been a great season of fruitfulness. But these years since True Woman 08 have also been, for me and for our ministry, a season of intensified pressure and unusual challenges on many different fronts. And I look back over these last few years, and it's just so clear to me that the enemy is not pleased with what God's doing in women's lives. And so he's been fighting back on lots of different fronts. A few months ago, just when I thought we had come through that difficult season, blessed but difficult season, and life seemed to be settling down a little bit, I received a letter with some unexpected news that, to tell you the truth, sent my life into a tailspin. And since that day, I have been hit with a series of related circumstances and challenges, the details of which it would not be appropriate for me to go into, but circumstances that I never could have imagined having to face. And I've been dealing with a situation that is messy, it's complex, it has hijacked several weeks of productivity. And I know when I share something like this on the air, people's imaginations start going and people start sending me notes and vitamins and lists of counselors and don't try and figure it out, okay? And there are times when I feel a lot of freedom to share specifically what I'm walking through. It's bizarre, it's complex, it's shaken my world in ways I've not experienced before. And if I could just suffice it to say that. And as I watch the news and I read the emails that we receive at Revive Our Hearts, I know I'm not alone. Amen. A lot of people's worlds are being shaken. Well, in the midst of my own personal upheaval, with wave upon wave of storms rolling in, I have found myself again and again turning to one particular passage in Scripture that has taken on a whole new meaning for me. And it's that passage I want to look at over these next several days. In the book of Psalms, I want you to turn to Psalm chapter 46. Psalm 46. I've been meditating on this passage day and night, going to sleep, quoting parts of it, waking up in the morning, and sometimes during the night, quoting parts of this psalm. This is a passage that has become an anchor for my heart and has ministered much grace to me. And my prayer is that it's going to minister grace to you in your circumstance, the storms of your life, as we walk through it, this passage together over the next several days. Now, I want to start today by giving a broad overview of the passage. And then starting tomorrow, we'll take out a microscope and look at this 11-verse passage over the next 8 days, verse by verse, phrase by phrase, word by word. And again, I don't know what you may be facing today, or something that you're not even aware of that you'll be facing in the days ahead. But my prayer is that God will use this passage to stabilize your heart and to give you His perspective on the storm that you may be facing. Now, just a bit of overview. Psalm 46 is the first of three psalms that form a trilogy, Psalm 46, 47, and 48. And these psalms appear to have been inspired by an occasion, a specific historic incident, in which the people of God and the city of Jerusalem were supernaturally delivered from their enemies. We don't know what specific situation that was, because the scripture doesn't tell us. But many commentators think that it may have been an instance that we find recorded in 2 Kings chapter 19. And then the identical account is repeated in Isaiah chapters 36 and 37. Let me just give you the situation in a nutshell. The armies of the Assyrian king Sennacherib were threatening Jerusalem. They put it under siege. And the king of Judah, named Hezekiah, cried out to the Lord in his desperation. God heard his prayers, answered them, and supernaturally delivered his people by bringing great destruction on the army of Sennacherib. This incident took place in 701 BC. It's a real historical incident. And as we get into this passage, we'll read portions of that account from the Old Testament. Now, Psalm 46 breaks naturally into three stanzas, and each of those stanzas ends with the word Selah. Mm-hmm. Pause, contemplate, think about what you just read. So this is a passage we're going to take our time with. We're not going to hurry through it. We're going to look at it carefully and dwell on it and mull over it and contemplate it and let it work its way into the warp and woof of our lives. The passage has 11 verses, and interestingly to me, there are in this passage 11 explicit references to God. So as I read this passage, Psalm 46, let me ask you to listen for some of the different names of God that are found in this passage, and then we'll talk about what some of those names are. Psalm 46, and in my version of the Bible, it's given a title, God is Our Fortress. God is our fortress. And then we have this inscription. It says, to the choir master of the sons of Korah, according to Alamoth, a song. We'll come back to that description in just a few moments. But first, let me read the chapter. Psalm 46, verse 1. God is our refuge and strength, a very present help in trouble. Therefore, we will not fear, though the earth gives way, though the mountains be moved into the heart of the sea, though its waters roar and foam, though the mountains tremble at its swelling. Selah. There is a river whose streams make glad the city of God, the holy habitation of the Most High. God is in the midst of her. She shall not be moved. God will help her when morning dawns. The nations rage, the kingdoms totter. He utters his voice, the earth melts. The Lord of hosts is with us. The God of Jacob is our fortress. Selah. Come, behold the works of the Lord, how he has brought desolations on the earth. He makes wars cease to the end of the earth. He breaks the bow and shatters the spear. He burns the chariots with fire. Be still. And know that I am God. I will be exalted among the nations. I will be exalted in the earth. The Lord of hosts is with us. The God of Jacob is our fortress. Selah. Now, as we take just an overview of this psalm, I want to make two observations, and then starting tomorrow, we'll move into verse 1 of the psalm. But two observations about the psalm as a whole. First of all, is just the centrality of God that is so obvious in this passage. It's all about Him. Yes, there are storms. Yes, there are troubles. Yes, there are disasters. Yes, there are earthquakes and tsunamis and kingdoms raging and tottering and all these things talked about in this passage. But as you read the psalm, the thing that just grips your attention is that God's at the center of it all. He's not absent. He's there. He's in the middle of it all. He's not distant. He's there. He's present. He's mentioned. He's named. He's focused on. And you see this centrality of God in the way that different commentators outline the psalm, the three stanzas. Let me give you a sampling. One commentator said that the first stanza, the first three verses, proclaim the power and sovereignty of God over nature. And then verses 4-7 proclaim His sovereignty over attackers who threaten His holy city. And then the last stanza, verses 8-11, proclaims God's power and sovereignty over all who oppose Him throughout the whole world. It's all about God, His power, His greatness, His sovereignty. Another commentator divided it up this way. He says that the three stanzas are about Jehovah's protection, His presence, and His preeminence. Or here's another one. Again, the three stanzas. First, God is our refuge, verses 1-3. Then God is our deliverer, verses 4-7. And then verses 8-11, He is our peace. It's all about Him. He's our refuge, our deliverer, and our peace. Or J. Vernon McGee sums it up simply. He says, this passage is about the sufficiency, the security, and the supremacy of God. He is the ultimate reality. Now, I mentioned that God is referred to explicitly by name in addition to pronouns, but He's referred to explicitly by name 11 times in this psalm. And take a look at some of those names. First of all, the word God. And you know that to be the Hebrew word Elohim. You have that word 5 times in this passage. Elohim is the description of God as creator and preserver. It's the name of God that refers to Him, describes Him as being transcendent, mighty, and strong. Now we're going to see about some mighty waves, some mighty storms, some mighty problems in this passage. But above it all is Elohim, the mighty one, the powerful one, the transcendent one, who is greater than the mountains, greater than the storms, greater than the problems. 5 times we see God referred to in that way. And then in verse 4, we see God identified as the Most High. That's that Hebrew name, Elyon, the Most High God. This is the name that stresses God's strength, His sovereignty, His supremacy. He is the God Most High, the one who is over it all, Elyon. And then in verse 8, we see the word the Lord. And in most of our Bibles, it has all caps on the word the Lord. That's the word Yahweh, Jehovah. This is the covenant name of God, the personal name of God, the God who is self-existent and who makes Himself known to His people. So not only is He transcendent and mighty and creator and sovereign, but He's also a covenant-keeping God. He's a personal God. He's a God who, in the midst of our disasters, makes Himself known to us, the Lord. And then twice we see Him not only as the Lord, but as the Lord of hosts in the refrain in verses 7 and 11. The Lord of hosts is with us. That's that Hebrew term Jehovah Sabaoth. The Lord of hosts. That's the military title for God, the one that describes Him as the commander of all the angelic hosts and armies of God. And then again, in these two verses of refrain, verses 7 and 11, we see Him called the God of Jacob. And we'll talk about that as we walk through this passage. We look at those names and you're reminded of that wonderful verse in Proverbs 18 that says, "The name of the Lord is a strong tower. The righteous man runs into it and is safe." You see, our security in times of turmoil is found in God and God alone. He alone can give us stability, comfort, and peace in the midst of a crisis. Isaiah says it this way, "You keep him in perfect peace whose mind is stayed on you because he trusts in you." Listen, the secure life is not the one that has no problems. The secure life is the one that is grounded on God, founded on God, tethered to God. The centrality of God in the midst of a topsy-turvy, crazy world, such as I've been living in recent weeks, is what keeps us sane. It's what gives us our bearings and keeps us from going off the deep end, as so many are doing today, because their lives are not tethered to God. Their lives are based on shifting sand, the circumstances of life. So we look at the centrality of God. It's all about him. And this psalm will take us back again and again and again to this great, transcendent, mighty, covenant-keeping God. But I want you to also notice just one other thing as by way of overview about this psalm, and that is that it is a song. It is a song. Look again at that inscription at the top. It says, "To the choir master." This is to be sung. The choir will lead in singing this. It's of the sons of Korah. You remember that the sons of Korah were a group of Levitical singers in Israel. And then it has this phrase, "according to Alamoth." And I've read a lot of commentators on this, and nobody's really sure exactly what that means, but they think it's likely that it's a musical direction. The word in the Hebrew means young women or virgins. And commentators think that probably means that this song is to be sung by soprano voices or played on a high-pitched instrument. And it's a song that's intended to be sung, even though those singing it are in the midst of upheaval and deep troubles. The point is, when in trouble, sing. Sing. I love what Oswald Sanders says on that point. He says, "Faith can sing her song in the darkest hour. Sorrow and singing are not incompatible." And then another writer who said, "Let us sing even when we do not feel like it. For in this way we give wings to heavy feet and turn weariness into strength." So as we press into this psalm and let it press into us in the days ahead, let me encourage you to sing while you're in the storm. Before you even experience his deliverance or can imagine where it's going to come from, that expresses faith. Faith that God's promises in this passage are true. God said, "I will be exalted." When you sing, you say, "Amen, I believe that's true. That God will be exalted in my circumstance." And then not only sing when you're in the storm, but sing after he has rescued you. And after he has stilled the waves and the storm, praise him for his deliverance and his help. Let your troubles become an occasion for composing a new song. A song of your life that will minister grace to others as you lead others in singing. And God has used this psalm to turn my heart to singing in recent weeks. I can't see the outcome yet. Maybe by the time we air this, but at the moment I don't see the deliverance, but I know it's coming. And so I'm praying that the song God has been leading me to sing with the help of this passage over these weeks will become a song you sing. And it will become the song of your heart, and that you'll go from this place and sing to others who are in trouble the song of redemption and the glory and the exaltation of God. Psalm 46 has been called Martin Luther's psalm. It was one of his favorites. And it said that during the most difficult periods of the Reformation, Luther would sometimes become fearful or anxious in the face of all the opposition. And during those times, he would turn to his close friend and co-worker, Philip Melanchthon, and he would say, "Come, Philip, let us sing the 46th psalm. Come. Let us sing the 46th psalm." And then they would sing it in Luther's own version. "A sure stronghold our God is he, a timely shield and weapon. Our help he'll be and set us free from every ill can happen." Well, today we know that hymn, inspired by Psalm 46, as "A mighty fortress is our God, a bulwark never failing." Luther said about this psalm, "We sing this psalm to the praise of God because God is with us and powerfully and miraculously preserves and defends his church and his word against all fanatical spirits, against the gates of hell, against the implacable hatred of the devil, and against all the assaults of the world, the flesh, and sin." Now, this song has a chorus. It has a refrain. It's repeated in verses 7 and 11. And what is that refrain? "The Lord of hosts is with us. The God of Jacob is our refuge." Say it with me if you would. "The Lord of hosts is with us. The God of Jacob is our fortress." Jim Warren is a longtime dear friend, served for many years with Moody Radio. And I went home to be with the Lord the day before yesterday. Several weeks ago, I talked with Jim and Jean. At the time, he was in CCU. He was going through dialysis, kidney failure, heart failure. And the doctors had just begun to tell him that there was nothing more they could do for him. And on that phone call, I remember Jim saying, "I am praising the Lord." Mm-hmm. We shared together. We prayed. I was living in Psalm 46 at the time, and I said, "Jim, can I read you a passage?" And read it to Jim and Jean on the phone, read Psalm 46. We talked about it. And then Jim said, "Can I sing for you?" And he began to sing an old chorus. I wasn't familiar with it, but I remember the opening line, "The Lord is with me all the time. The Lord of hosts is with us. The God of Jacob is our fortress." The grandest, most powerful songs can flow out of the most difficult seasons and circumstances of our lives. And let me remind you that when you've been tossed and turned by waves that threaten to overwhelm you, and you have found him in the midst of the storm to be all that you need, you will be able to sing with even greater conviction, "God is our refuge and strength, a very present help in trouble." Amen. Amen.
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5: This is American Family News. I'm Steve Chortall. President Trump is urging an end to hostilities after tensions flared in the Middle East over the weekend. Fox's Jennifer Griffin has more from Washington.
6: Hezbollah fired rockets into northern Israel Sunday morning. Israel responded with airstrikes targeting Hezbollah in southern Beirut Sunday afternoon. Iran then fired ballistic missiles at northern Israel Sunday night. President Trump told Israeli Prime Minister Benjamin Netanyahu not to respond for fear of escalation that would derail delicate talks. Then dozens of Israeli warplanes bombed Iranian air defenses across Iran Monday morning. Iran then fired back, and the Houthis in Yemen fired a single missile at Israel. And though the exchange of missiles has stopped for now, the Israeli IDF just issued a warning to Lebanese residents in southern Lebanon to leave their homes entire.
5: The strikes could derail U.S. efforts at peace negotiations as the war marks its 100th day. A conservative activist is saying he's not confident that when all the counting in California is done, the Republican will be moving on to November. AFN's Chad Groening has more.
7: Under California law, only the two top-performing candidates in state primaries can proceed to the general election in November, regardless of political party. The race for California governor and mayor of Los Angeles remain undecided, even though Mayor Karen Bass has qualified for one of the mayor slots. Spencer Pratt is holding on to the second spot, though left-wing Nithya Raman is on his heels. In the governor's race, Republican Steve Hilton continues to battle Democrats Xavier Becerra and Tom Steyer for the two slots. Even though the election was June 2nd, the counting continues. Gary Bauer is chairman of the Campaign for Working Families. He questions whether either Hilton or Pratt can make the runoffs.
8: I think there's shenanigans going on, and I've already seen some signs that we may be watching a repeat of what we've seen in a number of election cycles. And I think Pratt particularly could be in trouble and facing the possibility that another candidate who's even more far left than Mayor Bass could end up surpassing Pratt by the time all these absentee ballots are counted in the city of Los Angeles.
7: And Bauer says if either Hilton or Pratt make the runoffs,
8: we will have five more months of them campaigning and holding to account the leftists that run the state of California and run the city of Los Angeles. As far as them winning in November, I think that would almost take a miracle.
7: I'm Chad Groening.
5: As the U.S. prepares for celebrating its founding principles, fewer Americans, especially younger Americans, see their country as exceptional. According to an AP NORC poll, only about one quarter of Americans say the U.S. stands above all other countries in the world, while 44% say it's one of the greatest countries in the world, along with some others. About 3 in 10 say there are better countries than the U.S., an increase from 19%. In 2016. An unexpected team-up in Washington as President Trump is looking into the possibility of the government having a share in larger AI companies. Fox Business's Edward Lawrence reports from the White House.
9: It is a debate at this point, and, you know, this might be the only issue that President Donald Trump and Senator Bernie Sanders might see eye to eye on. The president floating the idea now, talking about possibly having the federal government have a stake in large artificial intelligence companies. Listen.
10: There's so much money, and it's so big that there are concepts where pieces could be given to the American public, where the American public essentially becomes a partner with the company.
9: He's talking about that partnership. Now, Senator Bernie Sanders has a bill requiring 50% of an AI company to be given to the federal government.
5: The idea is similar to Bernie Sanders' idea that if a public resource generates wealth, the public should have a share in that wealth. A mixed trading day on Wall Street as investors await a Fed decision on interest rates. The Dow fell 80 and three-quarter points, the Nasdaq gained 220, and the S&P 500 gave investors 22 points. Find more news and information online. Our web address is afn.net. 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
13: 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Here now is your host, Dr. Baruch Korman.
14: We can be assured that God is going to move forward in His path, His purposes, His will. It's going to come about. He will come on us like rain, and rain, biblically, is synonymous with a blessing in the latter and former rains to the earth. It's interesting, but the latter and former rains are those rains that soften up the soil and those things that also at the end, the crops need that last bit of moisture in order to thrive and produce their abundance at the end, their greatest yield. And God's promising here that He'll provide everything so there'll be a blessing.
13: Learn more about the teaching ministry of Dr. Baruch Korman at loveisrael.org. You'll find videos on almost any biblical topic on his YouTube page and on the My Bible Study app. That's loveisrael.org. Welcome to Lost in Translation, the radio broadcast ministry of loveisrael.org, featuring verse-by-verse Bible teaching by Dr. Baruch Korman, with an emphasis on the original languages of Scripture. Now, here's Baruch.
14: Over the last several weeks, we've emphasized the significance of the birthright. And we've tied that birthright as a call to service, a call to continue in the direction of one's father. And specifically, we're talking about Abraham's call to be a blessing to all the families of the earth. How that Abraham covenant had to do with Messiah, had to do with the kingdom, had to do with promise and blessings. And that went from Abraham to Yitzchak. And last week we saw that it was affirmed that because Yaakov, that is Jacob, received the blessing from his father Isaac, now without any shadow of a doubt, that call of the birthright, that heritage to continue in the Abrahamic covenant, went now from Isaac to Jacob. And that's going to be confirmed in a mighty way in this week's study. So take out your Bible and look with me to the book of Genesis in chapter 28. The book of Genesis in chapter 28. Now here again, we must allow Scripture to formulate our doctrine, our theological positions. If we just base our beliefs on what we hear others saying, rather than on scriptural indicators, we are going to be led astray. Let's look at this 28th chapter in this lesson and pay attention to the clues and what God is doing in the life of Jacob. And why he's doing that? Because Jacob deserved it? No. Because Jacob had acquired that birthright. He had purchased it. And now what Isaac did in blessing him, when Isaac, his father, said, "And he will be blessed," that is going to be confirmed by God in this chapter, as God makes clear that Jacob is indeed the one who is carrying on the heritage of the patriarchs of Abraham, Yitzchak, and now Yaakov. Look with me to verse 1. Notice the first thing that it says here. And Isaac called Jacob, and he blessed him. Now, that's there in chapter 28, verse 1, as a summary statement. And that is, after everything was known, there was nothing concealed. What happens? We find that Isaac blessed Jacob. And the purpose now would be for him to go, as we concluded last week, go to Haran, to the family of his mother, to the house of Bethuel and Laban, in order to take a wife, to get married. And what is marriage? Marriage is a covenant. So this marital covenant really gives us a scriptural indicator about a covenant is continuing. That covenant that was made between Abraham and his wife Sarah, and then between Isaac and his wife Rebekah, and now Jacob. But where's Jacob's wife? Well, that's why he's being sent and blessed by his father, that he might go there and be prepared to carry on this heritage, this call, this covenantal promise. So look again at verse 1. And Isaac called Jacob and blessed him and commanded him and said to him, do not take a wife from the daughters of Canaan. Now, that's exactly what Abraham said about Isaac. Abraham said it to Eliezer, but it was forbidden. Why? Well, because the daughters of Canaan, they were idol worshipers. And it's to stress that this covenant has as a foundational truth the worship of the one true God. It is a covenant of promise. It is a covenant of redemption. And the primary purpose is worship. And worship in its purest and its most perfect form will be where? In the kingdom of God. What God intended in the Garden of Eden, it will be fulfilled in the Garden of God, that is, in the kingdom of God. So he's told, do not take a wife from the daughters of Canaan. Look at verse 2. Rise up to Padan Aram, the house of Bethuel, the father of your mother, and take for yourself from there a woman from the daughters of Laban, the brother of your mother. So Isaac's instructions, very clear. Where he's supposed to go. And remember, this is where Abraham began. This is where he departed for his final journey into the promised land. Rebekah came from this place, and now we're going to see the wife, we'll learn in a few weeks, the wives of Jacob came from this location. And here's the point. They are in Chutz La'aretz, that is in Galut, which means in exile. And why is that important? Because this covenant has to do with bringing redemption, bringing one out of exile into the promised land. That's why Abraham came to the land for a redemptive experience. That's why Rebekah left her family and came to the land as well for a redemptive experience. And now that same thing is going to be for the wife of Jacob. Verse 3. And El Shaddai. Now that is a name of God, an important name of God. It means the God who is sufficient, the God who is enough for every circumstance. And Isaac is using that term because he has firsthand experienced the sufficiency of God in his life. that what God has called him to do, God supplied sufficiently everything that he would need. So Jacob is being told by his father about this sufficient, this God who's enough for all things. Look again at verse 3. And El Shaddai, he will bless you, and he will make you fruitful, and he will multiply you. And all of those are kingdom promises. We see them prophetically, that the prophets shared that concerning Israel as Israel's final destiny. What God has called Israel to be, a fruitful and mighty nation. And then notice how verse 3 ends. Now, this is important because it gives us, perhaps, a different understanding of Israel. Now, remember in the book of Romans chapter 9 and verse 6, where Paul is speaking and he says, not all of Israel is of Israel. We talked about that several weeks ago. And we made the point when it's used the first time, Israel is speaking about Bnei Yaakov, the Jewish people, the sons of Israel. But when Israel appears the second time in that verse, not all of Israel is of Israel. That of Israel speaks of a kingdom people. So Paul is teaching us that not every Jew is going to be a kingdom people. But these kingdom people, they are going to come. We learn many places in the scripture. Certainly the book of Revelation emphasizes this, from every nation, every people, every tribe, and every language. So we're speaking here of a broader sense. And why is that important? Because this is what we see in God's instruction to Jacob through his father. This is part of the blessing. He says, and you shall become a congregation of peoples. Kahal Amin. Now, this makes it very clear that the kingdom people are going to be comprised of not just the descendants of Jacob, but there's going to be a mixed multitude. There's going to be a representative from all the families, tribes, nations, languages, races, ethnic groups that are going to be part of this kingdom people.

blessing of Abraham to you and to your seed with you. What is the key? Notice what he says. Le'rishtecha et ha'aretz. For you to inherit the land. Isn't that important? When we look at this kingdom promise, we see that Jacob and his offspring, not the offspring of Isaac, not the offspring of Abraham, because that would include Ishmael. We'll talk more about that at the end of our study today. But we're going to find that the land is foundational. If you want that kingdom hope, then the land must be inherited. That is possessed by who? Jacob and his seed. And here we're talking about seeds, meaning the Jewish people. It says, in the land of your sojourning, where you dwelt, which God gave to Abraham. So God gave it to Abraham, it passed to Isaac, and now we're going to see that the sons of Jacob are going to inherit it. And it's key for the promise of the kingdom being established. And that's why we see God bringing the Jewish people back to the land. And that's why we see the world in opposition to that, especially in those key places, what the Bible calls Judah and Samaria, what the unbelievers call the West Bank, what those who are rebelling against prophetic truth call a future Palestinian state. We need to base our theology and also our political views on the Word of God. So he says in this passage, I'm giving that God gave to Abraham, verse 5, and he sent Isaac, and Isaac sent Jacob, and he went. So Isaac sending his son Jacob, and Jacob went to Padan Aram, to Laban, the son of Betuel, the Aramee, and who is the brother of Rivka, that is Rebekah, the mother of Jacob and Esau. Now, do you see something? See, most people read that, and they don't see the theological significance. Because there is an important change. You would expect, because who's the older? Esau. It should say Esau and Jacob. That's normative. That is what should be done. But it's not. The Word of God, inspired by the Holy Spirit, had it purposefully changed to what? To Jacob and Esau. And it is a scriptural indicator for the reader to realize, yes, God is affirming Jacob in this role, in this blessing, in this call that is rooted and established by the birthright. God is acknowledging publicly that Jacob is the firstborn for the purposes of God. Look at verse 6. Now we're going to go back to Esau. And notice Esau's response to this, verse 6. And Esau saw that Isaac blessed Jacob. It was confirmed to him that he wasn't the firstborn any longer. That this promise that was given to Abraham and then passed to Isaac now is not upon Esau, the older child, but rather it's upon the one who purchased that birthright, Jacob. So Esau saw that Isaac blessed Jacob and that he sent him to Padan Aram to take for him from there a wife. And when he blessed him, that is when Isaac blessed him, that is Jacob, and commanded him saying, do not take a woman from the daughters of Canaan. Now, what is being emphasized here? Esau hears everything. Now, this instruction for Jacob, which Esau heard, could be relevant for him. Because he could say, you know what? I understand now that truly my brother has the call.
I forsook.

0: I despise, I hated this call, this birthright. I sold it in a manner that I should not. And therefore, I have suffered loss. Instead of trying to repent to get what was lost, which cannot be regained, the book of Hebrews chapter 12 teaches us that. He should have said, I want to repent, Father, not to get that birthright back, but to walk with God. And you're sending my brother to Haran to get married. Please send me as well. I am not going to kill him. I don't hate him. I recognize God's choice, this prophetic word. I want to submit to that. And if I'm not mistaken, there's enough daughters there for me to marry as well. Now, that would have been a faithful Esau. But Esau is not faithful. So what does he do when he learns all of it, that it's wrong to take a daughter, a wife from the daughters of Canaan? Notice what it says here. Verse 7. And Jacob heard his father. That means he obeyed his father and his mother, and he went to Padan Aram. And Esau saw that it was evil. The daughters of Canaan were evil in the eyes of Isaac, his father. So he knew it. But what did he do? Esau went to Ishmael. Now, why not to Laban and Betuel? Why not follow? See, here we have a substitute. And whenever we substitute something for God's choice, it is equally as evil. He went to Ishmael. Ishmael is not the child of promise. Rather, he is a child that is removed from the heritage of Avram, Yitzchak, and Yaakov. So Esav, he went to Ishmael and he took Mahalat, the daughter of Ishmael, the son of Abraham, the sister of Neviot, and added her to the wives that were to him for a wife. So we see something. This wasn't Esau's first marriage. He had already been married to many women. And none of that had to do with what? A covenant call. He chose wives based upon what he desired, not what God desired. That is attested with the phrase, Al Nesav Lo. He added this one to his other wives. And notice what it says in verse 10. And Jacob went out from Beersheba, and he went to Haran. Verse 11. Now, in verse 11, we're going to see a messianic prophecy. And the purpose of that, we have to ask the question, why is this messianic prophecy at this location as Jacob is going forth to get married, to find a wife? And the purpose is to teach us that as Jacob moves forward in this call, a call which can only be fulfilled through a marriage covenant, then and only then can we expect Messiah. Messiah is the outcome. And why is this going to be revealed in this way? It becomes very clear. Look at verse 11. He's gone out of Beersheba. He's on the way to Haran. And notice that he, vayifga bemakom. Now, that means he hit the place. In this passage, there's going to be an emphasis on the phrase, hamakom, the place, or hamakom hahu, that place. That place is going to be Bet Elohim. Why is that important? The house of God. And this is speaking about intimacy with God, worship of God. So this is all to tell us that through this covenantal promise that now has passed from Abraham to Isaac and Isaac to Jacob, there is going to be, as the outcome of this promise, there's going to be intimacy. We are going to be brought into the presence of God. And what would one do in the presence of God? Worship. You cannot overestimate the importance of the Abrahamic covenant and worship. There's a relationship between kingdom and worship. So we read here, and he hit the place, and he lodged there. Now that's a second reference to that place. He lodged there. And it came about, as the sun was going down, that he took from the stones of that place. Now that's the third reference to that place. He took from the stones of that place, and he set them kind of around his head. Now, he did that, and there's many different interpretations of exactly what that meant, that he put them around to protect him from perhaps wild animals or to camouflage him, to hide himself. Others say that he put them kind of under his head, these stones, and they became for a pillow to him. Now, all of these are sages' interpretations, but I want you to see that there's an emphasis on these stones. Notice what the scripture says. And as the sun was setting, he decided to lodge in that place, spend the night. As the sun was going down, he took from the stones, especially of that place, and he set them around his head, and he lay down where? Bemakom hahu, in that place. And that is the fourth reference to that place. It is being emphasized. And we'll find out about that place in a moment. Look at verse 12. And he dreamed, behold. Now, normally we would have vehine chalam. But here we have vechalom hine. The order is not what we would expect. And anytime there's a change in order, it is to show emphasis. It is a scriptural indicator. It is a marker in the text. Something important's happening. So, vayechalom vehine, and he dreamed, and behold, a ladder was stood up from the ground, and its top reached into the heavens. And behold. Now, what we see here is that there is a sulam. Sulam is a ladder in modern Hebrew, but many scholars point out that it can be understood as a gesher, as a bridge between two places. And that's what a ladder is. We want to get somewhere higher. We're down below. We use it to crawl up or to crawl down. So it is a chibur, a joining place. So it is a bridge, so to speak. So there was a ladder that was stationed, and its top reached the heavens. So it was a bridge between the earth and the heavens. Keep reading. It says in the middle of verse 12, Vehine, and behold, the angels of God were going up and coming down upon it. And behold, you see over and over this phrase, vehine, vehine, vehine. It's to emphasize this is important. And behold, the Lord was standing upon it, meaning on the top portion of it. And he said, I am the Lord, the God of Abraham, your father, the God of Isaac. So this is a term of promise. Whenever the patriarchs are mentioned, it emphasizes promise and the faith that one should have in those promises. So this is happening, this dream, as a way of encouraging Yaakov to believe in these promises and to act upon them.
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3: Telling Bible-less believers no, that's one of the hardest things we do. We've spent the last few weeks telling you about the incredible move of God all over the world, and because of this, as many as 9 of 10 new believers in Asia, Africa, the Middle East, and Latin America are without Bibles. Would you remember Jong in Cambodia, a former Buddhist praying for a Bible? Rohan is in India, beaten when he came to Christ, but more than anything, he's praying for a Bible. And then Norris in the Middle East, you know, radicals burned down her house, nearly killing her and her four daughters. But you know, more than anything, she's praying for a Bible to raise them to know and love Jesus. 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Walker?
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6: 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I'm Dr. James Dobson, and I'm thrilled that you've joined us.
7: Well, welcome to Dr. James Dobson's Family Talk. I'm Roger Marsh. What if the earliest memories tucked away in your mind could actually tell you something important about who you are today? 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We're about to hear Dr. Dobson sitting down with psychologist Dr. Kevin Lehman and his co-author Dr. Randy Carlson to explore how our childhood memories shape our personality, our relationships, and even our parenting. 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
8: It's a real pleasure to have my good friend Dr. Kevin Lehman with us. This time he's brought Randy Carlson. Gentlemen, welcome back.
9: Good to be back here, Jim.
10: Nice to be here.
8: Dr. Kevin Lehman is a graduate of the University of Arizona as a USC graduate. I find that difficult to say, but it's...
9: you said that well.
8: Randy, you also graduated from University of Arizona.
10: So you're outnumbered at this point.
8: Yeah, right. You received your PhD there. Randy, you received your BA there.
10: I have a master's in marriage and family counseling.
8: Ah. And you cooperated in the writing of this book. The name of it is Unlocking the Secrets of Your Childhood Memories. As a way of linking you, Kevin, to other people who have read your books in the past, let me say that you're the author of the Birth Order book and so many others that we've talked about here. Let me begin with this question. When I was in graduate school, one of the books that got a lot of emphasis was called Your Inner Child of the Past by Misseldine. You remember that?
9: Right.
8: In this book, you sort of take off where Misseldine left off. Is that correct? You're dealing with some of the same concepts, aren't you?
9: I think some of the same context that Hugh Misseldine dealt with, but like I say, this book is unique, and it's so simple. Think of it this way. Conjure up an early childhood memory out of your past, and we can tell you specifically how that memory affects your life today, how it'll affect who you might marry, the kind of job you might gravitate toward, the kind of problems you may have in the world in terms of relationships with other people. It even relates, Jim, to checking out your own child's self-esteem, a word that is thrown around an awful lot today.
8: And misunderstood a lot.
10: Of the millions of things that happen to us before the age of 10, we selectively go back and pick out only those memories which are consistent with the way we view life today. We call that creative consistency in the book because when we go back there, we're going to find that those little stories and the emotion that we attach to those stories are very significant in revealing our personality.
8: If I had to put the book into a couple of sentences, one of them would be, and you tell me whether I've gotten the message or not, one of them is that you are the child you used to be.
9: True. The little boy or little girl you once were, you still are.
8: It's still in there someplace.
9: Exactly.
8: All right. A second one is that the memories that remain, those that you're aware of, those that you're able to recall, are consistent with how you view life.
9: Yes, exactly.
8: That's another theme.
9: Yeah. Let me share with you real quickly. When I was 3 years of age, my earliest memory, knocking on a door and having the door locked behind me, and I was pounding on the door and no one would hear me. And the embarrassing part was I had to go potty and I messed my pants. That's my first memory of life. And you say, well, pray tell, what could that ever have to do with Kevin Lehman's life? Jim, I graduated fourth in my class in high school. Unfortunately, fourth in the bottom and not fourth in the top. The three guys beneath me were in wood shop, made the same bookcase year in and year out. And I applied to 160 colleges. None of them wanted me. Our church denominational school turned me down. I even sent them scripture about forgiveness. They weren't impressed. And
8: obviously, it didn't end there. You not only got into college, but you went on and earned a PhD.
9: Yes, but the interesting thing to me as I look back on my life is that my entire life I've been knocking on doors. I grew up in a home with two other children, an older sister, Sally, who I'm very, very close to today and always have been. She's always been a special sister. But, Jim, this woman was a perfectionist, straight-A student. Still today, you come to her home and the first thing you see is the clear vinyl runner. You can take it to any room in the house. She irons a Davenport for pleasure on the weekends. Do you get the picture? She was a super achiever. And then there was my brother, who was the quarterback on the football team type. And then there was Little Cubby. That was my nickname. And I was sort of written off in a sense. And I think in my mind, I looked up at those two successful people and said, I can't measure up that way. So I became the best at being the worst. I was a little show-off, almost a little brat, if I may say so, or a little jerk. That might even be more accurate. And so that knocking on the door is really symbolic of Kevin Lehman's life.
8: So what you're saying is the memory from all of those possibilities that emerges and remains in the mind has implications for who you are and the way you see life.
10: Exactly. Kevin and I are total opposites, and our memories are totally opposite. I think back to one of my early memories, the fourth grade spelling bee. That was a terrible day, a terrible experience. And when they got to C for Carlson, I can still recall the teacher asking me to spell a one-syllable word. Hmm. I misspelled it.
9: Tell him the word you blew.
10: The word was gang. I can still recall the word.
9: It's a tough word, Randy.
10: And the emotion that I have, how could you be so stupid to misspell that word? And I catch myself even today saying that to myself. How could you be so stupid? So I go back and pick out that memory because it's consistent with what I battle with as an adult. Yeah.
8: Now, you were in the fourth grade, and that was one of your earliest memories. Mm-hmm. There's something significant right there. You were nearly 10 years old, mm-hmm. and that's one of your earliest memories.
10: Well, I have others, but they're all very consistent with that same theme of not measuring up, feeling embarrassed, doing things that were not correct. And see, I've struggled with that through my life. And God's given me victory in that area, but that's consistent with how I view life. We talk about the grain of wood. I'll fall back to that grain of wood if I'm not careful.
9: See, I have a gymnasium memory that's quite different than Randy's in the spelling bee, in that I was a mascot of the cheerleaders. My older sister, Sally, was the captain, so I had that natural in. And I was out there leading a cheer and forgot what I was supposed to do and stood there like a dumb bunny and remember looking up into the crowd of people, feeling slightly embarrassed. But what I remember, and that's what we say in this book, is attach a feeling to the memory, because that's really important.
8: Yeah.
9: And the feeling was, hey, this isn't so bad. See, that's what I retain from that memory. And I go back to just about a year ago, I was a guest on Sally Jesse Raphael's show. And they made the mistake, Jim, of bringing on two other psychologists with me. And they sit you up there like three little crows on a fence.
8: Yeah, I've been in that situation.
9: Yes. And you get a call in. We're talking about disciplining children. And a person called up, and the problem was that he wanted to know what to do about little Buford, age four, who was manhandling his $1,200 stereo unit, poking his fingers in the speakers and climbing all over it. And this guy takes over, the psychologist, who's touching my elbow or that close. And he says, oh, now wait a minute. Don't miss the opportunity to give your child the power of touch, to experience that, to feel that. And I'm thinking, wait a minute, hold on here.
8: Not my stereo.
9: I got $1,200 stereo, and I got four kids and one wife, and do I want four-year-old Buford climbing all over it? So I begin to look to my right at the people in the studio, and they're beginning to roll their eyes like, I can't believe this guy. Well, without thinking, I mean, really, it was a knee-jerk reaction. Why this guy is speaking, I took my index finger in Joan Rivers style and on national TV went down my throat with this index finger. And, of course, Sally Jesse Raphael about died. But see, right there what happened. I go back to that gymnasium, and that little boy, that little Kevin Lehman, jumped out. And so we say clearly that the things that you remember are significant in your life.
8: You quoted a conversation that you and I had about my early childhood in this book. We did. I found it interesting. You didn't get the facts entirely correct, but let me set them straight.
9: This is your opportunity.
8: My earliest remembrance was when I was under a year of age. I know that because I know the house that the memory occurred in, and it was in a bedroom, and I was in somebody's arms. And there was another person, I believe a woman, in the room. And I was eating pablum because the smell of pablum today brings back that memory. And I had to be considerably under a year. That's the very earliest recollection that I have. And it is a warm one. I was being held. I was being fed. I was in the company of my family. And I was probably in my mother's arms, although I don't know who was holding me. But it's a good feeling. Draw meaning from that.
9: All
8: what
9: kinds
8: does
9: of,
8: that mean?
9: First of all, the fact that you could remember it that young says that you're a highly creative person. We call that whole general area crib memories. In other words, when you're in the crib or younger, those people who can bring those up are highly creative people. Number two, you mentioned smell. And we know that smells, textures, colors, as we hear those in memories, are just an indicator of how creative the person is. So we know one thing about Jim Dobson for sure, and that is the fact that he is, in fact, creative.
10: Two other things that jump out of that memory. One is the amount of detail. Jim Dobson is a detail person.
8: I wrote a memo some years ago here to the staff talking about the number of letters that we get and the number of requests that are made of us and that we can't drop one of them because if you drop one, somebody out there had a need that you didn't meet and it doesn't matter if you met all the rest of them in that day. If you drop that one for that person, then that person is hurt and loses confidence in you and you haven't met the need. And the name of that memo was detail, detail, detail.
10: That's consistent with the way you view life and the way you remember that particular incident in your life as a small boy, but also that what comes through is that warmth and the family and the touching and being close and secure. These are all very important elements of Dr. Dobson's life.
8: I have in front of me a copy of your book on page 180 where that memory is described, and you said, most important, however, are the feelings he attaches to that memory, warmth, comfort, and security in his mother's arms. It is no coincidence today that over 50 years later, Dr. James Dobson's life is dedicated to the preservation of the family and helping parents learn how to communicate the same kind of love to their own children. How soft a science is this? Are you guys looking at me now and saying, aha, we can see how there's a relationship between what we see today and what he's telling us about his first memory?
9: Oh, yes.
8: Or is there really a linkage? Could you do it prospectively? Could you predict from
9: absolutely.
8: That early memory?
9: Yeah, you really can. Let me give you another famous person. I won't tell you who this person is, but think about it. And here's the memory paraphrased. He says, and this person is dead, I should add this, dead, and everyone in the world knows who this person was. He says, I remember being beaten by my father. And I remember vowing to myself never to cry again. And so I sat there silently counting the blows as my father beat my body. Now, is that the kind of person that you want to have live next door to you, Jim Dobson?
8: Hardly. Would that have been Adolf Hitler?
9: Adolf Hitler, sir.
8: Yeah.
9: And contrast that with Corrie ten Boom's first memory, and that is of watching an ugly and scraggly-looking child being carried into Master Robin's classroom. And she said, I felt so sorry for him. I felt so much compassion for him. Now, when you look at those two very distinctly different memories, and you look at the course of those people's lives, and of course, Corrie ten Boom hid the Jews out at the risk of her own life and the lives of her family members.
10: And the power in all of this is it helps us reveal who we are today, and then in turn, we can apply this to relationships.
8: Now, the examples that you all are giving are primarily negative, and many in the book are negative. My early memories are nearly all positive. They're warm. I, at 3 years of age, I have a flood of memories at three and a number of them at two, and they're warm memories. Is that unusual from your perspective?
9: It is unusual because we live in a society where we're sort of trained to spot a flaw at 50 yards. And then we see it, we pounce on it, and beat the person up for being imperfect like the rest of us. What's disturbing is that Randy and I have been all over this country, and we have yet to hear a memory of someone's experience with God at an early age in a positive sense. We've heard some negative ones, but we haven't heard a positive one yet. That's what's disturbing. And I'm telling you, there are people listening to us today who are terrible procrastinators. They put things off. They run right to the finish line on a project, turn left or turn right. And they don't realize it, but the secret to why they behave that way is locked in their early childhood memory. And you asked before about being predictive. Can these things be predictive? Mm-hmm. They sure can be. Because that person who has a critical father, the woman who has a critical father, I need to underscore that, the woman who has a critical father is going to end up with behavior that's going to be very consistent with that of a procrastinator. In other words, again, we have to underscore the tremendous, profound relationship that exists between a father and a daughter and a mother and a son.
10: Mm-hmm. And when we bring this into our parenting responsibilities, it can be a very powerful tool to help understand your children.
8: The title of your book is Unlocking the Secrets of Your Childhood Memories. So you're recommending that you not only try to recall those early experiences, but try to explain them, try to understand them.
10: To understand that they are the fingerprint of our personality, and that once we understand that, we can put that information to work in our relationships.
8: Let me give you my first recollection of my father, with whom I had a notoriously good relationship, and you tell me what the meaning of it is. This is my, I believe, the first time he ever entered into my life that I can recall. It was at the end of the day, and my dad was a minister, and he'd been at the church all day. And he knocked on the front door instead of coming through it. And I was the one that went and opened the door for him. And when I opened the door, he had a smile on his face, and he said, "Come with me." And he took me around the side of the house, and there was a brand new, big, blue tricycle there. Mm. And it was one exciting moment. As far as the surprises of my life, that one probably ranks near the top in terms of sheer delight.
10: Well, let me jump in first, Kevin, and take it in chronological order. The first thing that jumped out was you remembering you taking responsibility to open that door. Dr. Dobson takes responsibility. And if a door has to be open, you're going to open it. And you're going to be willing to see what's on the other side and deal with what's on the other side, but taking that responsibility.
8: I don't remember whether my mother told me to, or that part of the memory's gone. But all I know is I opened the door.
9: The other thing that's significant is your father smiled. And again, we say in the book, we pay attention, see, Jim Dobson, to the words you choose to give us your memory. And you say, and my father smiled, and he said, "Come with me." I would contend that your father smiling and saying, "Come with me," is more significant than maybe you realize. It wasn't just to see the new bike.
8: In other words, that characterized our relationship at that time. Yeah.
9: So we are wired by a mighty God who's given us a brain that's unbelievable. And everything is locked in there. And the neat thing about early childhood memories, even for the young person today who's, you know, walking through the swamp of life looking for that proverbial prince or princess that their mother or grandmother told them about, you know, when somebody asks you out to dinner, it might be a real good idea to say, "Yeah, I'd love to go to dinner, but would you mind if I ask you just one question? What are three of your earliest childhood memories of life?" Now, that might sound a little stupid on the surface, but I'll tell you. Supposing this young woman asks that question, and this young guy comes up with three negative memories, all concerning his mother. Guess who is going to pay for that? The lucky woman who walks down the flower-strewn aisle, that's who.
8: You don't see a danger in trying to be a pop psych here and try to draw too much meaning from those early stories?
9: I think that's a valid criticism. But I think that my experience has been that in 20 years now, I've used our early childhood memories. And I use them on purpose for a reason. When someone comes to my office and the door closes, one of the first things we get squared away is, hey, I want to get rid of you. I don't want you hanging around my office forever. And so we use the early childhood memory to go back and get behind someone's eyes and see how they view life. That's all we're trying to do.
10: When I think of my parents who are still alive and I love them dearly, but they've always been very much of an authority figure in my life, I never really got to know them as they see life. And the genesis of this book was really as an outgrowth of spending an evening with my parents. And I asked my mother, I said, Mother, what do you remember? And she's the baby of nine children. And here's the story she gave me. She said, we grew up during the Depression. We didn't have any money. And I wanted a China doll so badly. I knew we couldn't afford it. And my parents saved pennies and nickels and dimes all year long and purchased for me a beautiful China doll for Christmas. And she lit up as she shared this story. And she said, I remember the day I unwrapped it under the Christmas tree, and I cherished that thing. She said, I wrapped it up and put it in the box and put it up on the shelf. And then one day I reached for it, it fell out of my hands and broke. Tears came to her eyes at that point as she's sharing a memory from 60 years ago. And she said, Randy, that's what my life has been, a series of broken dolls. And we shared a little bit about how she has struggled with that and as a believer has overcome that in her life. And for her and for me, that became a real bonding point. And it wasn't pop psychology. It was just a beautiful relationship. And so we look at early memories as an opportunity to get close to other people and to understand ourselves better.
9: What's sort of fun to see is that you take a situation today that everybody today that I talk to, particularly moms and dads, are concerned about their child's self-esteem. And they call me up on the phone. They say, oh, Dr. Lehman, could you see little Harlan? We're so worried. He seems so negative. And the worst thing you can do for many young children is to grab them and take them off to some shrink's office. And I really do mean that. I think we overdo that. So again, we're trying to play down, run to your shrink. We're trying to say, hey, solve some problems in the home the best you can. But one of the things that Randy and I have talked about is it's really fun. You can get a pulse beat of where your child is today by simply sitting around the dinner table and saying, hey, kids, what do you remember about being a little kid? What are some of your early memories of life? And the kids are not going to pull up the time you took them to Disneyland or Disney World. That's not going to happen. What's going to happen is they're going to come up with this little seemingly benign memory. Now, I have four children, one of whom, Holly, our oldest, is 16 years of age and driving. We did this in our home about 3 weeks ago. And Holly, our oldest daughter, says, oh, I know. I remember now. And she points her finger at her mother. And she says, it was you, Mom. You wanted me to wear this little red sweater with silver buttons on it. And the woman who made the sweater was coming to dinner. You know how mothers are. Well, anyway, Holly took one look at this little red sweater with silver buttons and said, no, at age 3 1/2. Now, my wife, who did not read my book, I should point out, went and got some candy, and she held it out, some little Reese's Pieces, and she said, Holly, if you just wear that sweater for dinner, after dinner, Mommy will give you this candy as a treat. Holly looked at it, and again, we ask in the book, attach a feeling to the memory. I say, Holly, what was your feeling? She says, I remember seeing the candy and thinking, oh, I want that candy so bad. But I'm not going to wear that red sweater for anything or anybody. Now, that's her feeling. Now, I have with me, in Holly's handwriting, her 13 rules governing the use of the family car. I mentioned she's 16 and driving. Rule number one, I will at all times be a cautious and responsible driver, driving like there's a cop behind me at all times. Number two, everyone must wear a seatbelt. Number three, there'll be no loud music played. Number four, I will never be under the influence of anything. Now, this kid, Jim, is the next Judge Wapner. There is consistency in that little childhood memory, see? And what I'm saying is a parent can get a pulse beat of where their child is at during those tough hormone years or whatever, if they'll just tune in and listen to the early childhood memory.
8: And it starts wonderful conversations around a table too, doesn't it?
9: Well, yeah, because with those kids, if you ask them a simple question like, hey, where you been? Out. Yeah. What'd you do? Nothing. I mean, it's sort of a joy to open up those new avenues of communication.
8: Well, let's open up some more of these avenues of communication tomorrow. Let's talk some more about your book, Unlocking the Secrets of Your Childhood Memories, by Dr. Kevin Lehman and Randy Carlson. Appreciate you guys being here. If you can tell it to Donahue, you can tell it to me.
9: It's our privilege. Thanks.
8: We'll talk some more next time.
7: 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Box 39000, Colorado Springs, Colorado, the zip code 80949. Well, I'm Roger Marsh, and on behalf of all of us here at Family Talk and the Dr. James Dobson Family Institute, thanks so much for listening today. 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This has been a presentation of the Dr. James Dobson Family Institute.
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12: This is American Family News. I'm Steve Tordall. Both Israel and Iran say they're no longer attacking each other after President Trump called for an end to the first strikes between the two countries since the ceasefire began. Fox's Lucas Tomlinson is at the White House with more.
13: President Trump taking a Truth Social to post, quote, both sides, Israel and Iran, are looking to do an immediate ceasefire. Final negotiations on peace are proceeding, subject to ignorance or stupidity getting in its way. The blockade will remain in place in full force and effect until a final deal is reached. Things should move quickly. Hezbollah was attacking Israeli civilians in northern Israel. Then Israel carried out strikes against Hezbollah's headquarters in Beirut Sunday morning. Iran responding by launching three waves of ballistic missiles into Israel, all shot down. Israel then launching strikes inside Iran, destroying surface-to-air missile sites, as well as a petrochemical plant used to make weapons.
12: Both Israel and Iran threatened to retaliate against each other if the other country resumed their attacks, including against Hezbollah in Lebanon. A powerful 7.8 magnitude earthquake has rocked the southern Philippines, killing at least 35 people. Most of the deaths occurred in Sarangani province due to a landslide. The quake struck Monday, causing buildings to collapse and triggering small tsunamis. The waves were detected as far away as Japan. Congressional Democrats are affirming their support for Maine Senate candidate Graham Plattner, despite allegations of him being violent toward a former girlfriend. Fox's Bill Malusian has more from Capitol Hill.
14: Congressman Ro Khanna standing by Graham Plattner, even campaigning with him. That's despite his growing list of controversies and new allegations of abuse towards his ex. Then there's also Democratic New York Senator Kirsten Gillibrand, who also said she believed Kavanaugh's accusers back in 2018.
15: I believe Dr. Blasey Ford because she's telling the truth.
14: Fast forward the clock to now, Senator Gillibrand has been completely silent when it comes to Graham Plattner. And House Minority Leader Hakeem Jeffries was on Fox News over the weekend. Our colleague Jackie Heinrich asked him about these Graham Plattner allegations. He said, quote, "I haven't been tracking these allegations. He's going to have to speak for himself."
12: Plattner has denied the allegations leveled against him, calling them politically motivated. Chinese President Xi Jinping and North Korean leader Kim Jong-un underscored their commitment to deepening cooperation in a closely watched summit on Monday, as she made a rare visit to Pyongyang in a likely attempt to reassert Beijing's unique influence over its socialist neighbor. It's Xi's first visit to North Korea in 7 years. As America approaches its 250th birthday, there's a call now more than ever to be praying for our great nation. Caleb Castile has more.
16: America's 250th birthday is on the horizon, and many people believe that this country has evolved far beyond what it was on day one. However, if you really analyze the situation that the modern-day United States is in, one may realize that there are many parallels to the original 13 colonies. Talking about this on Washington Watch, Franklin Graham, president and CEO of the Billy Graham Evangelistic Association and Samaritan's Purse, spoke on the common theme of adversity that faced the Americans of 250 years ago and that faces them today.
17: Our country was born in adversity. And we're still in adversity today. Our country was in trouble 250 years ago. Today it's still in trouble. And the only hope for this country is God.
16: Graham says that the answer to the problem is prayer. So, the BGEA started the 50 Days of Prayer for our nation. The event started on May 15th and will culminate on July 4th, the day of America's 250th anniversary. Graham says that we should be thanking God for our nation and praying for our president. He also spoke on what gives him hope for the future of our country.
17: I see a real interest among young people today in knowing God and wanting to answer. So, you know, they've been told, you know, that sex is the answer, drugs, alcohol is the answer. None of that stuff satisfies. None of it fills what they're longing for.
16: He says it is important that the church preaches the gospel and shares the good news with those searching for these answers. I'm Caleb Castile.
12: Finally, Donald Trump is said to be the first sitting U.S. president to attend an NBA Finals game. He's expected to be at Madison Square Garden on Monday night for Game 3 between the Knicks and the Spurs. For American Family News, I'm Steve Chortle.
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0: 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And I wanted to remind everybody, and we'll hear commercials about this during the program, but we have a Called to Care event coming up in about a week next Saturday. Mm-hmm. And about 7 days from now, you can go to hopefortheheart.org and click the events button. And you can find out about it. You can register. You can still come in person, or you can register to attend virtually if you can't get to the Hope Center here in Plano, Texas. But the what you're teaching on is just hope, and it's something that I think people can sometimes lose hope at certain times, seasons, depending on what's going on in the world. But I know that you do something a little bit unusual, not to be a spoiler, but you have an interesting way of presenting this in your class. Would you like to share maybe a little teaser about that?
1: Well, I remember when I was first teaching on this topic, and it was odd because I wasn't speaking on hope, meaning to me hope was like trying to grab a cloud, and you can't get a handle on it. And I kept talking, you know, teaching and speaking on a lot of all these different topics. And finally, I was challenged to do something very specific on hope. And I grew up landlocked, meaning I wasn't around the marine world. And I was in Dallas. And there was... so I really didn't know anything about anchors. And the reason I say anchors is because the Bible says we have this hope, an anchor for the soul, firm and secure. And that's in the book of Hebrews, and it's saying that Jesus is our anchor. And really, the bottom line is we need to have an anchored life where we are secure and held steady. And I remember then finally teaching on this, and I thought, okay, I'm going to, if you will, go to school. I'm going to go to C school just to learn about anchors. In other words, I did a lot of study, and I will this next, not Saturday, tomorrow, but the next day. The next week, I will be having 5 different kinds of anchors, and they're very unusual. I didn't know anything about anchors. I did learn. I needed to understand, if Jesus is our anchor, what does that really mean for us? And the concept is what an anchor is for a ship. Hope is to the soul. It holds us secure. And we've all, if you will, been in the same boat with cloudy thinking about hope. But these anchors are very different. Think about a mushroom. And now think about a very heavy, heavy, heavy mushroom. It's the mushroom shape. It's called the mushroom anchor. And it's mostly used for smaller vessels like rowboats and canoes. It doesn't have arms. It's the least efficient of the anchors, but it can hold the boat in place so it won't drift off. And I explain, I use these 5 different anchors to deal with certain trials in our lives. But, Jesus proves himself to be our personal anchor for the everyday trials of life. And then there's a fluke anchor. It has appendages, but it holds very secure in a water bottom, like sandy, muddy clay bottoms. And I apply different things for each one. There's a plow anchor, a claw anchor, and the sea anchor. You see that in the Bible several places. This is when the water is so deep, it can't hold the water from the water bottom. It's more like a giant sail or a parachute. It's lowered into the water to create a drag, to slow down the vessel. And I think the point is there are different kinds of anchors. Well, we have different kinds of trials in life. But when Jesus is our anchor, he can hold you secure in any storm because he holds the power over every storm. And we need him for our lives so that we will be steady throughout our lives.
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0: 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Let's get to our caller. We have a new caller tonight, June. Let's welcome Jessica to Hope in the Night.
1: Well, hello, Jessica. Welcome to Hope.
2: Hi, June, hon. How are you doing? I'm so excited.
1: Well,
2: to get some
1: thank you.
2: Biblical advice for my family. Thank you for allowing me
1: thank
2: to be
1: you.
2: On your show.
1: Well, I'm delighted that you've joined us. How can we help you, Jessica?
2: So, June, I feel like everything started when I was little. I have always been abused starting off as a young child. I always felt rejection from my mom, never showed love to me. She also showed a lot of racism coming up because my grandmother is white, but she would always, like, keep me away from her because she was like, oh, she's white, but this is her mom. So, and I just saw her, like, you know, stab my grandmother. She only had one arm. So it was a disadvantage. But I really, really, like I said, I grew up in a very, very violent childhood.
1: Mm. Oh, wow. That's tragic. And where did you grow up in general?
2: Well, I grew up in a neighborhood. It was called Father Panning Village. It was probably, like, one of the worst like, projects. Like, history, yes.
1: Mm-hmm. Yes, yes. So, in your family, you had a mom. Who else was in your family?
2: It was basically my mom, but she never wanted me to, like, get to know my dad for reasons that I'm not aware of, but she would always say, oh, he was going to try to kidnap you, things like that. But in my honest opinion, my mom not only

0: fearful. Like, for example, knowing that your mom said your dad would try to kidnap you, did you have a fear of that, or did you were you able to deal with that in a different way?
1: So I feel like I have issues now, like trust and things like that. Me personally, now that I'm reflecting back, I feel like it was more or less my mom just being really mentally violent and unstable and abusive. Mm-hmm. Like, her views that she was, like, pouring on to me weren't real. That was just her views because she really needed mental health.
0: Mm-hmm. Mm. So did you have anyone who was stable in your life as a child?
1: You know, unfortunately, June, I never had anyone stable in my life. It was just... a sad, sad situation. Like, I'm the youngest of my siblings, and they kind of left the home. Like, they ran away, like, the older siblings. And mm-hmm. I had me and my younger brother, we stayed behind. But till this day, like, we're all older. Like, I'm in my 50s, and they're older. Like, my sisters, of course, are older than me. And still to this day, it's like, they don't show me any type of love. They don't show me any type of, I have, like, that abandonment, like, the feeling of abandonment, you know, because I want to be loved because God's love, but yes. I've never been really shown real love. And I remember when I was young, when I was going through all that abuse and things like that, it was like a bus that used to come into projects, and I was probably, like, around 10. And I asked my mom, I'm like, can I please go to church and things like that? And she was like, no, they're going to kidnap you, things like that. So she just instilled a lot of fear in me.
0: Yes. You know, that's very important, what you just shared. You cannot help what family you were born into. You cannot have any control over who your parents were. You don't have that choice as a child. And that's, I had some bizarre things, and I had to figure out how to navigate, and because I had difficulty with trust, just as you did. And but I did get to be in a church, and it made all the difference in the world because it was a biblical church. I wasn't raised with the Bible, but then when I began to see there is a whole another world of care, and I learned about having a relationship with Jesus, which I didn't know anything about initially. There was some stability that I did receive, but later I had to learn, Jessica, there is a very interesting passage in the Bible. It says, when I was a child, I thought like a child. I reasoned like a child. Now that I'm an adult, I put childish ways behind me. What that means is our thinking can be logical as children. I'm talking about when it is actually not correct, but it's understandable that we can have, for example, you mentioned fear, excessive fear. Well, if you grow up in a fearful home, and that clearly was what your mother portrayed, that it's like your father, you should be afraid of him, and then just other things that you experienced. The key for us sometimes is to evaluate what is my real thinking. In other words, do I have excessive fear now?

0: And it's understandable when people do, because they grew, if they grew up with it. Do you see what I mean?
1: Yes, I do, June Hunt, and it's just like, it's really, like, my fear, like, I have, like, really fear, really bad fear and anxiety. Like, I have really bad fears of, like, death, things like that. Just not, I guess, being in control of my life, because it's like I want to be in control of my life in every aspect, in which I know I can't be, but it's just like, it's affected me as a mom as well, because I'm a very, very overprotective mom, and I'm a single mom. And it's like I...
0: Mm-hmm.
1: I kind of take on more than I should, because I'm always, you know, I'm always overly worried. Like, my mom instilled that fear, so, you know, my kids are actually, like, older, like, you know, and I don't know if this is, like, kind of generational. Like, I don't know, because of what my mom took me through. Like, my sons are, like, 30, things like that. But, and I have my daughter. She's 18. She's the youngest. But mm-hmm. it's, like, I'm always trying to be very, very overprotective of them, which is probably overbearing. But I think it's because of the trauma with my mom, because she always used to beat me. She always called me names, you know, and things like that. So it kind of, I feel like it kind of made me over-controlling, over-loving to my kids, because I was so abused as a child and I never felt loved. And even, like, with my husband, it's kind of, I don't know if it's just what happens when you, all you know is abuse. Like, all my relationships, like, going forward, were abusive. Like, my husband was very abusive. He would, you know, one time my son was, like, he was, like, 6 months, and he burnt him on a chest with iron. He would, you know, one of my sons, he would pick up by the neck and in the air, and then... if my kids, because they weren't, they didn't even have to be doing anything bad, which they even weren't, and it wasn't like, this wasn't even, like, a reason for them to be treated this way, and then he'd have them in a push-up position, because he was the military as well, on top of being abusive and violent.
0: So you really grew up in an abusive home, and that, I mean, you, not only with your mom being abusive, but then also then marrying or being, you said husband, but then you said you were a single mom. So the bottom line is you had abusive people in your adulthood, and that, so it's understandable how you could be triggered to have fear when... It, and therefore, it can be excessive, but it's wise of you to look at, okay, I don't want to have fear that's needless. I think you would agree with that. And yet, it's understandable when you've grown up in an environment of fear, because of your mom's beatings and just the way she treated you. And so if, I tell you what, we could really, that could be very interesting for us to talk about. What do you do, like, about the fear of death? You mentioned that. And I'll tell you what, when we come back, I'm going to ask you a very significant question. And then... I'm going to talk about, we are going to talk about this issue of fear of death, because the Bible actually addresses this in a way that can give us comfort. What that means is God is the one who created you. He planned your life, and he did not plan for people to be abusive. But the point is, there's a very interesting scripture. All the days ordained for me were written in his book before one of them came to be.
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0: 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If you're facing a problem and would like to be a guest on the program, please call 1-800-NIGHT-17 or text the word CALLER to 70919. By leaving that message or sending that text, you'll get the scheduling process started, and then all we need to do is find a time where your schedule will allow you to join us here on the radio program, which happens 11 p.m. to midnight, Monday through Friday, and that's Central Time, so adjust that time depending on where you live. Well, let's continue the call with June and Jessica.
1: You know, Jessica, it is understandable that you even identified, and that's important, you identified being overprotective, but when you grow up in a fearful home, meaning your mother being pretty consumed, she was abusive herself, but she instilled this fear in you, and it's understandable how easy it is to get triggered in life with certain things in life that could go negatively. But I think the issue of fear is this. Fear can be rational or irrational, meaning it could be normal or abnormal. Fear is a strong emotional reaction to a perceived imminent danger. And typically, what a lot of people are aware of, there can be a result of fight or flight or freeze. Fear is this emotion, it's a natural emotion given to us, actually designed by God, because there are appropriate things to be fearful of. For example, if someone came behind you and all of a sudden you've got a knife at your throat, you rightly should feel fear. There's a fearfulness that is appropriate, and it actually triggers an alarm system. We have an emergency defense system so that we become stronger. Adrenaline pumps through our bodies where we, in our natural reaction, would not be as strong if there is a need for your body to literally be stronger. It activates all of the physical defense system that you have when there is real danger. Just to kind of give you a little true story, I remember this is years ago. I read about it in the newspaper, and then I saw something on television, and it was a mother who, tragically, her car had gone over a little child, her little boy, and there was it's like the tire was on his chest, and she was very frightened for his life, appropriately so, and she was able to go to the front of the car and pick up the front of the car, and someone else pulled the little boy out. And the news agency, the television team, came to her home to film her lifting the front of her car. Well, she tried to lift the front of the car, but she couldn't do it. But see, when she was fearful of the life of her little boy, and he did not die at all, but it was amazing because it's like she could do it when it was real, when that car, where the tire was over on her her little son's chest. Does that make sense, what I'm saying?
2: Yes, it does, June.
1: Okay, so what I'm saying is there's a physical defense system that we all have. God made us with it. And so, and it's to protect us when there is real fear. Now, there are times when we can feel fear based on the past, but what we want to do is to evaluate, what am I feeling right now? What am I experiencing right now? And many times what you find is that God has a plan that we need to know. So I'm going to ask my question for you is this. Has there been a time in your life where you know you've humbled your heart and you received Jesus as your personal Lord and Savior, giving him control of your life? Or is that something you would want to do?
2: So, to be honest, Juna, I always, because of I was experiencing so much abuse and things like that.
1: Yes.
2: So once I had kids and things like that, I started getting really close to God, going to church, you know, getting the Holy Ghost, things like that. So I know I have a really, really spiritual connection with God. But I will say something happened to me devastating to one of my kids in 2016. He was murdered by his abusive partner.
1: I'm so sorry. Wow. So he was murdered, you said.
2: He was murdered by her. She was an abuser as well. So it's almost like it's a generational curse almost. Like now my oldest son is gone and at the demise of an abuser. So I'm hurt as a mom, and I'm blaming myself a lot. I'm like, so maybe if he didn't see me being abused by his dad and or, you know, having to try to help me and things like that. Because it almost seems like when you're in abusive, like, situations, it's almost like, in my personal opinion, you think it's normal, and it just, the cycle continues. Like, I'm just being honest, it seems like every relationship, whether it be friendship or whatever, it always comes out as being abusive. And back to the point, I want to be closer to God, and I want to trust him. It's almost like because I've never seen him or physically and things like that, it's a little harder. But I know there's no way, like, you know, you see the world, the trees and things like that. You know man didn't make that stuff, but it's kind of hard when to trust when you've been through so much trauma. And
1: Well, I do understand. I was not raised in a church where there was the Bible, and I later saw authentic Christians, and I couldn't turn in the Bible to anything because I had no exposure. And do you identify with that? Jessica?
2: Yes, I'm here, June. I'm sorry.
1: Oh, okay. I was just wondering if you identified with that, because when you didn't grow up with it, you know, not knowing the Bible and all. But I did see people who seemed to have, they had something I didn't have. And I now was going to a biblically based church. And what I'm saying is, I remember wanting whatever they had. I wasn't sure what they had, but they were students. And I knew nothing about the Bible, and now I was getting exposed to the Bible. And And I was learning about God, which I didn't know anything initially. And yet I found out, you know, that the Bible says God so loved the world. So he has love for us. Some of us didn't have a loving father, and we didn't have that, so we don't identify. But I remember hearing about God so loved the world that he gave his one and only son, that's Jesus, that whoever would believe in him, and believe means to rely upon, entrusting your life to him. It's not just believing in your mind, in your thoughts. It means you entrust your life to the Lord Jesus Christ. It says, whoever believes in him shall not perish, but have eternal life. And it's, I would hear that, and I thought that's interesting, but I had to come to an understanding that God not only loves us, he has a plan for us, and the reason it was important that, like for you and me, we know that the Bible is clear. We know that the Bible says that we have all sinned. We've chosen wrong. Well, I had done that, but and that we can't know and experience God's love and plan for our lives if we continue in sin. And yet Jesus is the one. He has the solution. He died on the cross, meaning he paid the penalty for us for our sin. And the way we receive that total forgiveness, it's forever, is we humble our hearts and receive Jesus as our Lord and Savior. Now, candidly, I didn't know if that would work, but I began to hear that message, and I wasn't sure. But I thought, well, it'll either work or it won't work. And so I said, Jesus, I'm willing to try, because the Bible says, Jesus is the one who said, I am the way, the truth, the life. No one comes to the Father but through me. And I was hearing truth being presented, but I, again, didn't know if it was real, because I wasn't raised with Christians. When we come back, I'm going to share what I found was the most important thing to do that really was life-changing for me. So I'll come back and tell you when we return.
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1: Well, Jessica, let me tell you one thing I'm going to do. I want to send you a gift, a free gift, and it will be our keys on fear. And it's going to help you with what to do at times when you have real fear, and yet there are solutions that God has for us. But it, and much of this centers in a relationship, how to have a relationship with God through Christ, where He ends up He imparts into us an ability to handle the fear that we would have. And it's, I think it can help tremendously. But let me just ask this. I had mentioned to you about the role of Jesus, which I didn't understand at all. What I learned was we must individually receive Jesus as our Lord and Savior. Lord means you allow Him to be your master, ruler, owner. You give Him your life, and then we can know and experience God's love and plan for our lives. So the question I had for you is, do you believe God wants you to humble your heart to receive Him as your personal Lord and Savior, giving Him control of your life? Do you think that is what God is wanting you to do?
2: I'm sorry, Juna. I'm sorry. Can you repeat that? I'm so sorry. I couldn't hear that last part.
1: Well, I was asking if you think that since the Bible says, it's interesting, the Bible says, I stand at the door and knock, and it's talking about Jesus. If anyone hears my voice and opens the door, I will come into him. Well, see, I didn't know anything about Jesus will come to live inside us. And the Bible says it's Christ in you, the hope of glory. So, He gives us what we don't have naturally by virtue of if we humble our hearts and receive Jesus as our Lord and Savior, giving Him control of our lives, then He literally enters our life, and so does the Holy Spirit comes to indwell us. So do you believe that God wants you, that this is my question, Jessica, do you believe God wants you to humble your heart and receive Jesus as your personal Lord and Savior?
2: Yes, I do, Judah, and that's something I so much want to do. It's just like I'm just kind of scared, like, to trust Him fully. It's just like I'm leaning on to my own understanding. I'm always trying to solve all my problems, you know, myself. But
1: yes.
2: I would love to, like, surrender to Him and totally mentally be capable of just trusting in Him in every aspect of my life. It's definitely something I want to do.
1: Yes. I'm so proud of you, because many people, they are full of pride, or they just say, no, I'll just live life my way. But see, God made us to literally, and His desire is that He wants to come into our lives This is Jesus coming into our lives, and where he literally, we give him control, and you use the word surrender. Yeah, we surrender our will to his will, but he empowers us. This is the neat thing. The Bible is clear. We don't just change ourselves, or we don't just happen to change. He does the change within us. The Bible is very clear. He says, I'll give you a new heart. I'll put my spirit in you. I'll remove from you your heart of stone. I'll cause you to follow my decrees and be careful to keep my laws. So my point is, when you yield your life to his life and ask Jesus to literally ask him for forgiveness of your sin, and you receive Jesus as Lord and Savior, he will do the change that you're needing for your life. And I promise you, I didn't change me. He changed me. But I had to be willing to humble my heart to receive Jesus. Does that make sense, what I'm saying?
2: Yes, it does, June.
1: Good. Well, let's just tell God what you've told me, what you want. And one of the neat things is there are a number of people who are praying right now for you. There are people who listen to this program, and there will be some who will need that relationship. And so you have people praying for you that you don't even know. So let me ask you to just pray after me. I will lead you in that prayer of salvation, okay?
2: Yes, thank you.
1: Well, I could not be more happy for you.
2: Thank you.
1: Pray these words, and God knows your heart. Lord Jesus, I need you.
2: Lord Jesus, I need you.
1: Thank you for dying on the cross for my sins.
2: Thank you for dying on the cross for my sins.
1: I open the door of my life.
2: I open the door of my life.
1: And receive you as my Lord and Savior.
2: And receive you as my Lord and Savior.
1: Thank you for forgiving my sins.
2: Thank you for forgiving my sins.
1: And for giving me eternal life.
2: And for giving me eternal life.
1: Take control of the throne of my life.
2: Take control of the throne of my life.
1: And make me the kind of person you want me to be.
2: And make me the kind of person you want me to be.
1: In your holy name I pray.
2: In your holy name I pray.
1: Amen.
2: Amen.
1: Were you serious, sincere in praying that prayer?
2: Yes, June, I was totally sincerely.
1: Well, let me tell you, it's really special. What has happened is you have responded to the most important prayer you can ever pray by giving Jesus control of your life. And he will literally change you inside out as time goes on, and you're going to watch what he will do. Because I know I didn't change me, but there were things that I didn't know to even, we don't know at times what God is wanting us to do, and the good that he is going to do in our lives. But he promises that he will never leave us nor forsake us. And that means, because now he's living in you, Jessica, he will always be there, so that when you pray, he literally knows what your needs are. And the Bible says, my God will meet all your needs according to his glorious riches in Christ Jesus. So I just have to say, welcome to the family of God.
2: Well, thank you. I'm so proud of myself.
1: Well, and I'm going to be sending you our salvation packet, and you're going to see that, and you're going to watch him do a work in your life. Now, let me ask, is there a church where you could go to a Bible study where the Bible is taught? Do you know a church that where you can really learn and grow?
2: No, I don't know. I wish I did. I don't know. I searched and went to a lot of churches, and I know this might sound strange, but I kind of stopped going because I felt the same rejection, and I didn't feel the love. I felt like, you know, the people at the church were judgmental, things like that. So I wish I knew of a...
1: That's important what you're just saying. I'm going to ask my friend Tom. He can look at where you live, and he can figure out, are there several churches around you that would be good churches? You know, all churches are not equal. I mean, there's the Church of Satan, and you don't want to go there for sure. But my point is, so anything that has to do with Satan, you don't do anything with that. But the bottom line is, hey, Tom?
0: I'm here.
1: Yeah, okay. Well, see, Tom, he knows how to at least give you some choices that you could try. And you could go up to the pastor also and say, I have prayed to receive Jesus, and I'm a new Christian, and I want to grow. So sometimes it's going up to, it doesn't have to be the pastor, it could be a person at the church, but you want to be in a church where the Bible is taught, where people carry their Bibles. I was not raised with that, but that is the kind of church I'm in now, where every Sunday I carry my Bible and we have Bible study, and it's very, very precious. And by the way, we can talk more, we can talk again, but right now what I will be doing is sending you our, what we call our keys for living on the topic of fear. And so you'll receive that as a gift from our ministry, as well as our salvation packet. And I am truly thrilled for you. That's why I said welcome to the family of God, because now you are part of what is called the church. The church is actually not a physical building. I mean, yes, there are times it's a physical building, but the true church, based on the Bible, is all of us who have come into a relationship with Jesus Christ. So this is going to be for you.
0: 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Thanks again for listening to Hope of the Night.

0: work they think about. They think about their health and their well-being and their physical training every day. I think about mine on the way to the donut shop. Maybe one dozen is enough. And in your life, when the Holy Spirit, if he begins to convict you and you have that invitation to repentance, understand he's preparing you for something. Don't say, well, I know 10 people that do that and I'm better than them. You will forfeit what God is inviting you to. And we've had this backwards idea of saying, well, I know I'm born again. Why would I do that? Because you want to please the Lord. Because we want to go on to maturity. And God permitting, he won't permit us to go on because he can't let us build a 10-story building on a sloppy foundation. The Hebrew word for repentance suggests that you've been facing one way and you make a 180-degree turn and you take a new path. There's a physical change. So you put both words together, you get a pretty full picture of repentance. I've been thinking the wrong way. And because of that, I've been acting the wrong way, and I'm going to change. I'm going to change how I think. I'm going to stop saying that was right, and I'm going to change how I've been behaving, and I'm going to behave in a new way. Now, here's the punchline. Biblically, faith emerges only after repentance. If you want to grow in faith, and most people I know that are sincere Christ followers would like to have greater faith. You see, the challenge, I think, it's a major problem Christians wrestle with is the result of the lack of repentance. We've never really changed our minds. We just think, well, you know, it's what God wants. We never came to the place where I don't want anything to do with that. I used to think, I'm not okay with that anymore. And we're double-minded. And we're truly reluctant to fully submit to the authority of Jesus and God's word. I better keep one foot outside because I might have to take care of myself. I might have to be the provider. I might have to trust in me more than God. And we're double-minded. Biblically, there's a very clear statement about this. Look at James 1, verse 6. It says that when a man asks, he said he must believe and not doubt, because he who doubts is like a wave of the sea blown and tossed by the wind. That man shouldn't think he will receive anything from the Lord. He's a double-minded man, unstable in all he does. To be double-minded, we treat it kind of casual. Oh, it's not that big a deal. No, it will nullify your faith. It will completely disrupt your spiritual life. It will leave you developmentally impaired. Same book, James 4, verse 8, come near to God, he'll come near to you. Wash your hands, you sinners, and purify your hearts, you double-minded. It's as if he's talking to two buckets of people. People who are overtly committing sin, disobedience. He said, you need to wash your hands, but some of you are double-minded. Your hearts are impure. Because your thoughts aren't fully focused on the Lord, and neither is your behavior. You're double-minded. Grieve, mourn, and wail. Change your laughter to mourning and your joy to gloom. Humble yourselves before the Lord, and he will lift you up. Humility is necessary for us to overcome being double-minded. Humility is not saying, I have no value. Humility is not saying, I'm just a weak worm of the dust and there's nothing in me that has any merit. Humility is a right evaluation of who God made you to be. It's a recognition that you have some strengths and you have some areas that are not so strong. Oftentimes we're mad at God because we wanted to have strengths in areas where we don't. And we don't have the humility to accept ourselves the way God created us. So we spend our whole lives angry at God, filled with pride and selfish ambition and carnality. I'm not saying you're not a Christian. I'm saying you forfeit your future of significance in the kingdom of God. You spend your whole life with a pacifier and a rattle. We should humble ourselves. But I wanted to, okay, I got it. I heard. But there's a creator and he made me. There was a time in my life I thought it would have been wonderful to have been 6'6", had layers of lean muscle. And then God made me. In Luke 15, we have a biblical picture of repentance. It's the prodigal story. The young man who asked for his inheritance and he left home, and went far away from home and lived a very rebellious life and finds himself destitute. And Jesus gives us kind of his end place. He said, when he came to his senses, he said, how many of my father's hired men have food to spare, and here I am starving to death. I'll set out and go back to my father, and I'll say to him, I've sinned against heaven and against you. I'm no longer worthy to be called your son. Make me like one of your hired men. So he got up and he went to his father. You know the end of the story, most of you, I suspect. But it's his attitude that I want to call your attention to. He had to change the way he was thinking. Up until this point, he thought the best life was away from the authority of his father. He wanted to be independent. He thought he could make a better life for himself than the constraints that would have come with the authority of his father. He thought his problem was a resource issue. So he got what he believed to be unlimited resources, and he escaped the authority that had been over his life. And he drove himself to the point of almost complete destruction. And he found a place of repentance. He said, I have been thinking wrongly. I will go home. I would rather be under my father's authority and be destitute, be a servant, than stay where I am. And then he changed his behavior. He said, I'll not only think it, I'll go back and say that.
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4: This is the Phyllis Schlafly Report from Phyllis Schlafly Eagles. Mrs. Schlafly was a constitutional attorney, champion of grassroots conservatism, and author of 27 books, including The Flip Side of Feminism, A Choice, Not an Echo, Who Killed the American Family, How the Republican Party Became Pro-Life, and The Supremacists, which uncovers the dangers of activist judges in our court system. Now, from the Phyllis Schlafly Center Studios, here's Ryan Haidt.
5: The Texas State Board of Education has released a list of roughly 300 literary works proposed for the public school curriculum from kindergarten through 12th grade. Classics like Charlotte's Web, Animal Farm, and works by Mark Twain are on the list. So is the Bible. And that's where the controversy begins. Biblical passages included in the draft range from the parable of the prodigal son and the golden rule for younger grades to the book of Psalms, David and Goliath, Ecclesiastes, and the book of Job for older students. Well, the board deserves credit for including scripture at all and deserves criticism for including almost nothing from the New Testament. Well, the loudest objections, of course, come from those who don't want the Bible in public schools at all. But let's put that argument in perspective. The Bible is the most widely read and most influential book in human history. It has never left the top of the bestseller charts. The only reason it doesn't appear on weekly lists is that publishers deliberately exclude it because it would win every single week. In 2025, Bible sales in America topped 19 million copies, double what was sold in 2019. Sales among Generation Z are surging. Young Americans are turning to Scripture in record numbers. No educated person can fully understand Western history, literature, or law without familiarity with the Bible. When Lincoln delivered his House Divided speech, he was drawing on the Gospel of Mark. When scientists like Isaac Newton and Louis Pasteur shaped the modern world, they were avid readers of Scripture. When someone tells you to turn the other cheek, well, you should know where that comes from. Meanwhile, Arthur Miller's The Crucible remains on this same reading list, a work written as political allegory defending communism by an author who was held in contempt of Congress for refusing to identify communists he personally knew. Well, that raises far fewer objections from the left than a passage from the Book of Job. Well, students may opt out of any Bible reading based on religious or moral beliefs. The opt-out already exists. What Democrats are really opposing is that other students whose parents want them to read Scripture will be allowed to do so. That's not a constitutional argument. That's an agenda. Stay informed and engaged at phyllisschlafly.com. That's phyllisschlafly.com. And join us again for the Phyllis Schlafly Report.

0: The greater you appreciate what Jesus has done in salvation, what Jesus is doing with you now, the more grace is multiplied.
1: Dr. Tony Evans says grace flourishes as your relationship with Christ deepens.
0: You're experiencing more of God because you are operating in this atmosphere of grace.
1: This is the Alternative Broadcast, featuring the timeless biblical teachings from the archives of Dr. Tony Evans. It's possible to know the Bible, but still miss the one the Bible points to. Today, Dr. Evans explains the difference between simply studying Scripture and truly experiencing the living Christ through it. Let's join him at the end of 2 Peter chapter 3 as he talks about how to bring your faith alive.
0: Peter comes to the end of his book and this chapter. He says, "Therefore, beloved, affectionately, since you look for these things, be diligent to be found in him in peace, spotless, and blameless." I want you to look for these things. I want you to be aware of what's happening around you related to what I'm talking about, the coming of the Lord. And make whatever adjustments in life, in priorities, in repentance that needs to be made, because he's coming. Paul speaks to this issue and he calls it salvation. The word for salvation means to be rescued or delivered. But he's talking to Christians. He says, "Therefore, my beloved." So he's talking to believers. So he's not telling them to get saved again. He's talking about another kind of salvation. And that is the salvation of prophecy, or the deliverance that he says Paul talked about. In 1 Thessalonians chapter 1, Paul is speaking, verse 10, "And to wait from his Son from heaven, who he raised from the dead, that is Jesus, who rescues us from the wrath to come." So here, Paul says that we're waiting for Jesus to be rescued from the wrath. Not through the wrath, not after the wrath, but from the wrath. And guess what? The day of the Lord is the day of judgment, we're told. It's the day of God's wrath. We're waiting to be delivered from the wrath. After talking about the rapture in chapter 4, verses 13 to 18, he comes in chapter 5 and he wants them to be informed, verse 3, while they are saying peace and safety, then destruction will come upon them suddenly like labor pains upon a woman with child. But you, brethren, are not in darkness that the day would overtake you like a thief. So what's happening to them is not happening to you. He says, verse 9, "For God has not destined us for wrath, but for obtaining salvation through our Lord Jesus Christ." The goal is that, verse 10, we will live together with him. So he wants you personally and ministerially to cause people to value the return. How many of you paid for your kids' college? Okay, a bunch of you. You paid in one way or another. What that means is you expected them to study. You didn't pay for parties. You didn't pay for drugs. You paid for them to study. So if they were partying all the time, getting failing grades all the time, they were not appreciating the price that you paid. They were not valuing the sacrifice you were making to get them their college degree. What he is saying is, I want you to value the return of Christ so much that it affects you and that it changes you and that it reprioritizes you because you value it that highly. You embrace it. And when you do that, you're giving the return of Christ its freedom to impact you, your life, your thoughts, and your priorities. He says in verse 17, You therefore, knowing this beforehand, be on your guard so that you are not carried away by the error of unprincipled men and fall from your own steadfastness. I don't want you to regress. Why would he tell Christians this? Because they're his beloved. Because Christians can regress. Okay? Christians can go backwards. Christians can lose their impact. I pray that you don't regress because you've lost sight of the return and you've lost sight of the truth of Scripture. And that leads him to a famous verse. Instead of falling back, grow in the grace and knowledge of our Lord and Savior, Jesus Christ. To him be the glory both now and to the day of eternity. He says, I want you to grow. I want you to progress in the faith. You've got to look to the coming. You've got to be tethered to Scripture, and you've got to decide to grow. Spiritual growth is guaranteed, but spiritual growth is not automatic. You don't automatically grow. You have to decide to grow. Until that decision is made, not only won't you stay where you are, you will regress, because static equals regression, unless there is the decision to grow or to develop in your Christian experience. So his call is to grow. But the question now is, how do we grow? He says, I want you to grow with respect to two things, grace and knowledge. These are the two towers that facilitate spiritual growth. Now, how does one know when one is growing? The way you know that someone is growing is that they're changing. The proof of growth is change. If there is no change, there is no growth. The change happens in decision-making, priorities, not doing this, start doing that. You are changing. To facilitate the growth or the changes we want to happen in our lives, in our ministry, there must be an understanding of grace as it relates to the knowledge of our Lord and Savior, Jesus Christ. Grace and knowledge. So we got to talk about those two. Grace is the great theological word of the New Testament. If I were to give you a formal definition of grace, I would say it is the inexhaustible supply of God's goodness, where he does for us what we cannot do for ourselves. The short version of that is unmerited favor. It is what God does for us independent of us. Grace can't be earned. Grace can't be worked for. But it can be expanded. In 1 Peter chapter 1, he says, verse 2, grace and peace be multiplied to you in the knowledge of God and of Jesus our Lord. He says grace can be multiplied, not just added. Grace expands. Grace you can get a deeper experience with, and that is the supply of God's goodness that has no exhaustion to it. Coupled with what Paul says in 2 Corinthians chapter 9, verse 8, that God is able to supply abundant grace so that you have grace left over. Grace is a doctrine, but it is also an environment. It is the sphere of where the Christian operates in order to grow. That's why it's connected to prophecy, because if you are in the environment of looking for the return, you're in the environment of grace. And because you're in that environment, facilitates it. When you go to in one of our buildings, we have a weight room. Once you walk in that weight room, You're in an environment of physical development. The environment is already established. You don't bring in any weights. You don't bring in any equipment because the church has already put it in there and created a workout environment for you to develop. Now, you've got to work in the environment, but you don't work for the environment because the environment for your physical development was supplied by the church. But you expect it to work out in the environment of grace that has been provided. So grace provides the environment for the work to produce the spiritual muscle for spiritual development. But if you are not operating in the environment, you don't have the stuff to work with. So he is saying, I want you to grow in your understanding of grace. The greater you appreciate what Jesus has done in salvation, what Jesus is doing with you now, and what Jesus will do in his return, the more grace is multiplied, the more the environment has an effect on you, the more the atmosphere of grace is, you're experiencing more of God because you are operating in this atmosphere of grace. So grace is an atmosphere. But this atmosphere of grace is tied to knowledge because grace is an atmosphere connected with a person, the knowledge of the Lord Jesus Christ. So the way you engage the grace of God is what you are learning about Jesus Christ. Jesus Christ and knowing him, growing in him, developing in him, makes the environment work.
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1: Today's lesson is the final installment in a special series recorded live at this year's Kingdom Leaders Summit. It's called The Sure Word, Living in Light of Prophecy. In these messages, Dr. Evans has been explaining why understanding eternity changes the way we hold on to the things of this world. 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I'll repeat that contact information for you after the second part of today's message. Here's Tony.
0: Many people, when they go to work out, have a trainer. They're in the environment with somebody who knows how to work it. Because you may not know how to work the environment, you just know you are in the environment. Now, what a lot of people do is visit the environment. I'm sure there are a few people here who have gym memberships and you don't go. You're a member, but you hardly go. You go every now and then. You got church members like that. They're on the roll, but they're not engaged in the environment. But when there's a trainer in the environment, and the trainer knows the equipment of the environment, the trainer partners with you in maximizing what the environment was designed to give you. They empower your use of the environment of grace in order to produce growth in muscle. So grace is an environment, but there is a trainer in the room. Okay? The Word of God gives us the website, and Jesus is the passcode. The more you tie the Word to Jesus Christ, the more the grace of Christ is experienced in this environment. And so when you connect what the Word of God says with the person of Christ, then the equipment that grace has provided will bring the development in the life. So he says, I want you to grow in grace and the knowledge of Jesus Christ. There's an event that took place when Jesus rose from the dead in Luke 24. Two disciples are on the Emmaus Road. They have been given a prophetic word by Jesus. I'm going to rise again. Jesus had prophesied that prior to his death. These two disciples didn't get it yet. So they are despondent, depressed, discouraged on their way home. Out of nowhere, the risen Christ comes camouflaged. They don't recognize him. So the risen Christ comes camouflaged and says, why are y'all so sad? They say, where have you been, stranger? Don't you know the events that has happened over the last few days? The one who we thought was going to be our deliverer was killed and crucified. Where have you been? And they're talking to Jesus, but don't know it. Jesus said, oh, foolish ones and slow of heart to believe, all that came from Moses and the prophet. He then opened the Bible and taught them the word of God about himself from Moses and the prophets, because we don't have a New Testament yet. So the Old Testament is used by Jesus to teach them about himself. We're told in the story that Jesus acted like he would continue going when they reached their home. So they're saying goodbye to one another, and Jesus keeps going. They say, hold it. We're not finished. We need you to come in the house and hang with us for a while. So Jesus goes inside the house. And then you read this statement. During the breaking of the bread, it says, their eyes were open and they recognized him. The breaking of the bread, their eyes were open and they recognized him. When this story started, they're depressed. When this story started, they're confused. Somebody comes up, they don't know it's Jesus, and has a Bible study because he's showing them Moses and the prophets and what they said about Jesus. So they get a Bible study. When they get to the house, they invite him in. They invite the person in. But they don't recognize him. All they know is, this is my Bible teacher. This is my pastor. This is my spiritual guide. That's all they know. But they loved what they were hearing from the word. In fact, they said, did not our hearts burn as we were taught the word of God along the way? So they were set on fire by the Bible teaching. But they still hadn't recognized him until the breaking of the bread. When he broke the bread with his hands, of course, the nail prints in his hands would show up. So they saw the risen Christ, and then it says their eyes were open. Okay, wait a minute. They heard and enjoyed the scripture without their eyes being open. Their eyes were not open through the Bible study. The Bible study excited them. Did not our hearts burn? But they were excited with closed eyes because they hadn't recognized him yet. But when Jesus became recognizable, and how did he come recognizable? He became recognizable when they invited him into their home for fellowship. If any man opens the door, I will come in and have fellowship with him. You need the Bible, and they may get excited, but you want them to have fellowship with the person because they may be on fire with the Bible study, but their eyes are still closed. But if they develop fellowship based on the Bible study, now their eyes are open. And guess what they did? When their eyes were open, Jesus, boom, disappeared out of their sight. He disappeared out of their sight. Those boys got up after walking 7 miles, ran back to the disciples, and said, guess what happened to us? You mean to tell me they didn't have to be begged or cajoled or arms twisted or guilt-ridden? No, the personal encounter took a burning from the written word, transferred it to the living word, so you didn't have to tell them to be a witness. They couldn't help but be a witness because they made the connection. And so you and I are to take the written word and let their hearts burn with its truth. But knowing if you let Jesus keep on walking, you'll be excited with the Bible study, but your eyes will stay closed. But if you take the truth of the word of God and allow that to engage the presence of the Lord in your life, in your ministry, then your eyes get open and you see things you didn't see before because Jesus is sitting right there to let you see it. And then he gives the closing line, to him be glory. To him be glory. Glory means to highlight. Glory means to put on display. When we talk about the glory of God in the Old Testament, we're talking about God on display, in the fire, in the cloud. In other words, he's not just there, you see him. And there's one thing is knowing he's there. It's a whole different ballgame seeing him show up. That's your kind of glory when he shows up. He says that I want you to give him the glory. As you're growing, you're going to give him more glory.
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2: This is American Family News. I'm Steve Jordahl. Both Israel and Iran say they're no longer attacking each other after President Trump called for an end to the first strikes between the two countries since the ceasefire began. Fox's Lucas Tomlinson is at the White House with more.
3: President Trump taking a Truth Social to post, quote, both sides, Israel and Iran, are looking to do an immediate ceasefire. Final negotiations on peace are proceeding, subject to ignorance or stupidity getting in its way. The blockade will remain in place in full force and effect until a final deal is reached. Things should move quickly. Hezbollah was attacking Israeli civilians in northern Israel. Then Israel carried out strikes against Hezbollah's headquarters in Beirut Sunday morning. Iran responding by launching three waves of ballistic missiles into Israel, all shot down. Israel then launching strikes inside Iran, destroying surface-to-air missile sites, as well as a petrochemical plant used to make weapons.
2: Both Israel and Iran threatened to retaliate against each other if the other country resumed their attacks, including against Hezbollah in Lebanon. A powerful 7.8 magnitude earthquake has rocked the southern Philippines, killing at least 35 people. Most of the deaths occurred in Sarangani province due to a landslide. The quake struck Monday, causing buildings to collapse and triggering small tsunamis. The waves were detected as far away as Japan. Congressional Democrats are affirming their support for Maine Senate candidate Graham Platner, despite allegations of him being violent toward a former girlfriend. Fox's Bill Malusian has more from Capitol Hill.
4: Congressman Ro Khanna standing by Graham Platner, even campaigning with him. That's despite his growing list of controversies and new allegations of abuse towards his ex. Then there's also Democratic New York Senator Kirsten Gillibrand, who also said she believed Kavanaugh's accusers back in 2018.
5: I believe Dr. Blasey Ford because she's telling the truth.
4: Fast forward the clock to now, Senator Gillibrand has been completely silent when it comes to Graham Platner. And House Minority Leader Hakeem Jeffries was on Fox News over the weekend. Our colleague Jackie Heinrich asked him about these Graham Platner allegations. He said, quote, I haven't been tracking these allegations. He's going to have to speak for himself.
2: Platner has denied the allegations leveled against him, calling them politically motivated. Chinese President Xi Jinping and North Korean leader Kim Jong-un underscored their commitment to deepening cooperation in a closely watched summit on Monday, as Xi made a rare visit to Pyongyang in a likely attempt to reassert Beijing's unique influence over its socialist neighbor. It's Xi's first visit to North Korea in 7 years. As America approaches its 250th birthday, there's a call now more than ever to be praying for our great nation. Caleb Castile has more.
6: America's 250th birthday is on the horizon, and many people believe that this country has evolved far beyond what it was on day one. However, if you really analyze the situation that the modern-day United States is in, one may realize that there are many parallels to the original 13 colonies. Talking about this on Washington Watch, Franklin Graham, president and CEO of the Billy Graham Evangelistic Association and Samaritan's Purse, spoke on the common theme of adversity that faced the Americans of 250 years ago and that faces them today.
7: Our country was born in adversity, and we're still in adversity today. Our country was in trouble 250 years ago. Today it's still in trouble. And the only hope for this country is God.
6: Graham says that the answer to the problem is prayer. So, the BGEA started the 50 Days of Prayer for our nation. The event started on May 15th and will culminate on July 4th, the day of America's 250th anniversary. Graham says that we should be thanking God for our nation and praying for our president. He also spoke on what gives him hope for the future of our country.
7: I see a real interest among young people today in knowing God and wanting to answer. So, you know, they've been told, you know, that sex is the answer, drugs, alcohol is the answer. None of that stuff satisfies. None of it fills what they're longing for.
6: He says it is important that the church preaches the gospel and shares the good news with those searching for these answers. I'm Caleb Castile.
2: Finally, Donald Trump is said to be the first sitting U.S. president to attend an NBA Finals game. He's expected to be at Madison Square Garden on Monday night for Game 3 between the Knicks and the Spurs. For American Family News, I'm Steve Jordahl.
8: You see, we've only been left here for one reason, and that is an evangelistic purpose. We are here to make Christ known to this society. We are here to make Christ known in the workplace. We are here to make Christ known in the family. Those are the three environments of our existence.
9: Welcome to Grace to You with John MacArthur on American Family Radio. Irreconcilable differences, that's a phrase commonly used by people filing for divorce. Well, when you're talking about the marriage between someone who rejects Christ and someone who's united to the Savior, that really is an irreconcilable difference apart from a work of God. The question is being married to a non-believer a valid reason for divorce? John MacArthur answers that question today as he begins a study titled Restoring Marriage, a series that shows you God's blueprint for this sacred institution. But before we begin this study, some years ago we asked John about a word that has been paired with marriage a lot in recent years, revolution. Is that really something the church needs to revolutionize the way it looks at marriage? Here's how John answered that. It's as timely as ever.
10: Well, I don't know if I would use the word revolutionize. I think I would prefer the word normalize. I think marriage needs to go back to what is normal, and what is normal is defined by the maker of man and woman and the designer of marriage, and that is God. And what is normal in a marriage is the husband loves his wife and cares for her and provides for her and protects her and acts toward her in a chivalrous way, considering her needs, considering her desires, considering her counsel, all of those things. What is normal is that a wife lovingly, eagerly, gladly submits to the leadership of her husband, is a keeper at home, a lover of her husband, a lover of her children, devotes herself to charitable works, takes care of the poor people, provides for those in need. That's normal. That's normal. A homemaker mother loving and rearing her children and submitting and loving her husband, and a husband who provides for and gives direction and leadership to the family. That's normal. We're in the middle of a revolution that has destroyed marriage. I don't know that there's any way back culturally. In fact, there isn't, because at the same time that it's being destroyed, it's wrong in this culture to go to the Bible for anything. If you try to introduce the Bible and the biblical way to live as husband and wife, you'll be laughed out of any secular conversation. Well, we're going to start a series and see if we can't call at least believing people back to what the Bible says about marriage, how to have a God-honoring marriage. Stay tuned for the series on restoring marriage.
9: That's right, friend. This series will show you not only how your marriage can flourish, but also how it can be a good testimony for Christ. And John begins the study with a look at what the scriptures say about Christians who are married to unbelievers. Now here's John MacArthur to begin his study titled Restoring Marriage.
8: In 1 Peter chapter 3, verses 1 through 7, we have the subject, how to win your unsaved spouse. How to lead your partner to Christ. How to witness or give testimony to your mate. This is a very instructive passage, a very important one. One that applies to all of us directly or indirectly, because we are either married to an unsaved person or we know someone who is and have the opportunity to share these truths, I trust, with them. We are discussing this whole matter of living in the world in such a way as to reach the world for Jesus Christ. It is important that we maintain our testimony. Now, the bottom line is this, that if we are going to have an exemplary testimony in the world, the hostile world, and if we're going to be used to win people to Christ, then our lives have to be characterized by a certain basic characteristic. What is it? Would you notice verse 13? The first word, submit. Verse 18, servants, be submissive. Chapter 3, verse 1, wives, be submissive. Now, what Peter says is this: you're going to be caught up in a hostile world. And that hostile world will manifest itself in all social relationships, of which there are three primary ones: the government, the workplace, and the family. Those are the three. Those are the three social environments in which we live. Now, this is a very basic and essential concept. If we are to have an impact in our culture, we must submit to the social order, to the social structure, and the social patterns that God has designed. We cannot be rebels. We cannot demand our rights. We cannot feel superior to social order. Now, let me review the problem for you just briefly. A person becomes a Christian. Immediately, because they are a child of God, and because they now have a higher authority, namely the Lord Jesus Christ, and because they now have a higher standard of living, the Bible, and because they are now citizens of heaven, and because there's a sense in which they've been translated out of this world, they could easily feel, first of all, superior to their society. As a result of that, they could be indifferent to the dictates of that society. They could say, look, I belong to God, I'm a Christian, I'm a citizen of heaven, I don't belong here, I'm a stranger and an alien, as it says back in verse 11, and I'm really not interested in paying any attention to governmental laws, I'm not interested in coming under the authority of any employer, and I'm certainly not interested in listening to some unsaved spouse or deferring to them. I live on another plane. You could feel sovereign over the law, sovereign over your employer. You could feel sovereign over your mate. And that is the very opposite of what you ought to feel. You see, we've only been left here for one reason, and that is an evangelistic purpose. We are here to make Christ known to this society. We are here to make Christ known in the workplace. We are here to make Christ known in the family. Those are the three environments of our existence. And the principles of conduct are given here that can lead to the most effective Christian testimony. If we want to be effective in the society in which we live, if we want to be effective in the state, then we must submit, verse 13 says, to every human institution. In other words, we must show that we are not rebels, we are not problematic, we are not superior, we are not indifferent to society's order, we are submissive, we are model citizens. In verse 18, we are to be model employees, submissive to our masters with all respect, whether they are good and gentle or whether they are unreasonable. And now we come to this third and smallest area of social responsibility, the family. And the question is, what does a wife do when she is married to an unsaved husband? What does a husband do when he is married to an unsaved wife? Does he feel superior? Does he lord it over her? Does he treat her with indifference because she is not a citizen of the kingdom? And what does she do? Does she reject his authority, who is a non-Christian husband, because she has another authority, Christ? Does she demand her rights, both physical and spiritual, because she has now been elevated? What is the proper responsibility of each partner when married to an unbeliever? Now, please notice, these verses in chapter 3 are not a discourse on male and female status. They are not a discourse on Christian marriage. This is not even a discussion of Christian marriage. This is a discussion of a mixed marriage where you have a Christian partner and a non-Christian partner. That's the whole context here. How does a Christian live in an un-Christian society? How does a Christian live in a non-Christian place of employment? How does a Christian live with a non-Christian partner? That's the whole context of this passage. This is a very, very important matter. Now remember, we are to live a certain way in our society. Why? So that people will observe our lives, says verse 12, and glorify God in the day of visitation. In other words, they'll be saved. We are also to be submissive to our masters or our employers, for this will find favor with God. How? By making gospel truth real, as people can see it through our lives. And the same is true in the family. Now we begin with wives. And Peter, I want you to understand, is not biased, but he gives 6 verses to wives and 1 verse to husbands. Now somebody might say, that's a little out of balance. But it isn't. And there's a very important reason why. And that is because when a wife became a Christian, the potential for difficulty in the marriage was much greater than when a husband became a Christian. Because a husband was already in charge anyway. And in that society, if a husband became a Christian, the wife would dutifully accept that since she had no mind of her own, at least that she was not allowed to have one. So the potential for conflict was greatly lessened. But when a woman who was viewed as a slave or an animal and not much more became a Christian independently of her husband, the potential for conflict and embarrassment and difficulty was much greater, and that is why Peter gives much more attention to that particular problem. Becoming a Christian can pose some serious problems today. It posed some serious problems then. A woman becomes a Christian, and all of a sudden, she feels superior to her husband. She feels like now that she knows what the Bible teaches and belongs to God, she knows so much more than he does. How can he be the leader in the family? Not only that, she keeps meeting these wonderful men at church who are fine, outstanding Christians, and she becomes envious of them, and she becomes indifferent to her own husband and much more attracted to other men who love Christ because she sees in that the potential for such a wonderful life. This can lead to great, serious problems. In the Greek culture in which Peter lived, and the people, of course, to whom he wrote were scattered in the Greek world, for a woman to change her religion without her husband doing it was unthinkable. Why? Because in Peter's day, women were treated like sheep and goats. Their opinion was considered irrelevant, immaterial, and unwanted. There was a basic principle called patria potestas. And what it meant was that while single and living in her father's house, a woman was under her father's power. So the woman was thought of merely as one who

with rejection. If she's not careful, he can become very distasteful to her and even repulsive. So it was important then to realize what life must have been for a woman who became a Christian independently of her husband. The abuse could escalate. It would be immensely embarrassing to the husband because no woman ever did that independently of her husband. So he would be very embarrassed among his peers. He would be very nonplussed about this mystical relationship she had with this Jesus Christ. For her to be bold enough and brave enough to do that could put her in a position where she would suffer abuse. In the early church, there were a lot of secretive meetings, and some are prone to think that they were secrets not only to hide from the government, but to hide from the husbands, because there were many women who gave their lives to Christ. So the reason that Peter directs these six verses at women is precisely because of this potentially difficult social problem. And again, I say, if a man came to Christ, well, the woman tacitly, and at least outwardly, if not inwardly, would affirm Christ. She really didn't have an opinion in that culture anyway, so it wasn't of great consequence. He would still be in charge. He would still be the authority. So there wouldn't be quite the difficulty. But for a woman to come to Christ was extremely problematic. So that's the issue. How then does a Christian wife relate to her unsaved husband in such a way as to fulfill her mission? And what's her mission? What's our mission? To win people to Christ. How is she to conduct herself to win that unsaved husband to Jesus Christ? Let's look at the answer here in our text. Before we see what Peter tells her to do, let's see what Peter doesn't tell her to do, all right? Number one, he doesn't tell the Christian wife, please note this, to leave her husband. He doesn't tell her that. He doesn't say, well, now that you're a Christian, get out of there and find yourself a Christian man. Find somebody who thinks like you do, who loves Christ like you do. Have a happy union with that person. Shake that husband, get out. No, he doesn't say that. And it's a good thing he doesn't say it, because it would be wrong. 1 Corinthians chapter 7, do you remember this? Verse 13, a woman who has an unbelieving husband and he consents to live with her, let her not send her husband away. What does that word mean in the Greek? Let her not what? Divorce him. If you have an unsaved husband, don't divorce him. Paul says that's forbidden by God. In fact, the next verse, 1 Corinthians 7:14, says the unbelieving husband is sanctified through his wife. In other words, the blessing of God will spill over on that man just because God is blessing you, he'll get the benefit. You see, a non-Christian man married to a Christian woman doesn't know how fortunate he is, because she's a child of God, and God is pouring out blessing on her. Because she is so blessed and she is so enriched, he benefits. It doesn't mean he gets salvation through that means. It simply means outwardly, in this life, he is blessed. This is not inward sanctification, but outward grace that spills over on him because of her. So the unsaved husband may stay. And if he wants to stay, it says that that believing wife should let him stay. That's God's plan. You say, what if he wants to leave? Same text, 1 Corinthians 7. It says, if the unbelieving one leaves, verse 15, let him leave. The brother or sister is not under bondage in such cases, but God has called us to peace. If he wants out, got to let him go. You're not in bondage. That is, the bond is broken. For verse 16, for how do you know, O wife, whether you will save your husband? Or husband, how do you know whether you will save your wife? In other words, the point is this, if he wants to stay, let him stay.
But if he wants out because he can't tolerate your Christian

0: testimony, let him go. And then you say, well, now, wait a minute. I want him to stay so he'll get saved. And Paul says, but look, you'll have nothing but war in the house, and that is counterproductive, and you don't really know whether he'll get saved anyway. So don't try to hold that thing together if it creates confusion and chaos. That's the point. So Peter says basically the same thing by saying nothing. He doesn't tell the woman to leave. Don't rebel. Don't leave. Stay and do all you can to win that husband. But if that husband wants out and leaves you, you're not under bondage anymore. The marriage is broken. Don't fight tooth and nail to hold it together, thinking you're going to lead him to Christ in an uncomfortable, chaotic, confused, warlike environment. That's not productive. Second thing he doesn't say, he doesn't tell her to preach at him. He doesn't tell her to argue with him. He doesn't tell her to harangue about the gospel. He doesn't tell her to put Bible verses on the bottom of his beer cans. He doesn't tell her to stick evangelistic tracts under the pillow in his bed. He doesn't tell her to badger him about the gospel. He doesn't tell her to call her pastor and have the pastor come to the house some night when she knows he's home alone, loaded with all his guns. Peter doesn't tell her that. He doesn't say glue Bible verses on the refrigerator. He doesn't say anything like that. Thirdly, he doesn't tell her she is now equal to the man, so she should demand her rights. He doesn't say that either. She is equal, of course, to any other believer spiritually, but she still has a marital role to fulfill. In Christ, there is neither male nor female. They are one. But in marriage, there is headship and there is submission. So you say, what does he tell her? Well, let's find out. Verse 1. In the same way, you wives, be submissive to your own husbands, so that even if any of them are disobedient to the word, that is, they're unsaved, they may be won without a word by the behavior of their wives. That's the basic point. He says if you want to win that husband to Christ, if you want to do all you can, and only God knows whether that will happen, but if you want to make the maximum impact on the life of an unsaved man, then be a submissive wife. That's it. If you want to make a maximum impact on the society in which you live, then be a model submissive citizen. If you want to make the maximum impact in your job, then be a model submissive employee. And if you want to make a maximum impact on your unsaved husband, be a model submissive wife. It's the same principle. Same principle. Three specific duties are outlined here. Let's look at them very briefly. Number one, submission and its intention, and that is verse 1. In the same manner, he says, or it could be translated likewise, in the same manner as who? Verse 13, the same manner as citizens submitting. Verse 18, the same manner as employees submitting. Here it says, in the same manner or likewise, you wives be submissive. Hupotasso means to be in subjection, to line up under. It's used in military contexts. Realize that you have to take your place as subordinate to the leadership and the headship of your husband. This is God's design for marriage. Women are not inferior in character. They are not inferior in intelligence. They are not inferior in virtue. They are not inferior in spirituality. They are not inferior in giftedness. They are not inferior in any way, period. They have been simply given a role that puts them in the place of submission to a headship which is residing in their husband. Please note this, be submissive to your own husbands. And every time in the Bible such an injunction is made, always it says your own husband. Always the possessive pronoun is there, the intensive possessive pronoun. Be submissive to your own husband, which speaks of the intimacy and the bonding of marriage. This is God's design. That's, of course, what 1 Corinthians 11 says. Christ, of course, is the head of man. God is the head of Christ. The man is the head of the woman. That's what Paul wrote to Timothy. But I permit not women to teach, nor to be in authority, not to take authority over men. They are to learn in all subjection. 1 Timothy 2:11-14. Now, the reason for this is so that, verse 1, even if any of them are disobedient to the word, By the way, it's a first-class conditional in the Greek, which means it's a reality. It could be translated, since they are disobedient to the word. It assumes that that is the case. And the word here, I think, means the gospel, the word of reconciliation, the word of salvation. They are basically unregenerate, disobedient to the gospel. The issue is, submit to them anyway. Just as you submit to government, just as you submit on the job. For the sake of their salvation. Look at the end of verse 1. In order that they may be won without a word by the behavior of their wives. Now, please note this. He is not saying they will be saved without the word. He's not saying they'll be saved without the word. Not at all. Because back in 1 Peter 1, do you remember what he said in verse 23? You have been born again, not of seed which is perishable, but imperishable. That is through the living and abiding word of God. Salvation comes through the word. What he is saying here is that they may be one without a word, not the word. They can only be one with the word. But from the wife's viewpoint, it is more important what you are than what you, what? Say. That's the whole point. They are lost because they obey not the word, but they might be saved without a word. What do you mean by that? Without conversation, without harassment from the wife. Simply by the behavior of their wives. My. What a wonderful, wonderful insight. The lovely, gracious, gentle submission of a Christian woman to her unsaved husband is the strongest evangelistic tool she has. It's not what she says, it is what she is. The woman is to submit to her husband's leadership. That is a God-designed principle.
1: 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Now for the entire Grace to You staff, I'm Phil Johnson. Be back tomorrow when John MacArthur continues his study on restoring marriage with a look at some steps you can take, as much as it can depend on you, to draw an unbelieving spouse to Christ. It's another 30 minutes of unleashing God's truth, one verse at a time, on Grace to You.
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4: 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He is also the president of Day Spring Bible College, shaping the next generation of Christian leaders.
5: Hi, this is Jim Scudder. Thank you so much for listening to In Grace. And just wanted to let you know that today is my wife and I's anniversary. We are celebrating 37 years of marriage. And we are so grateful that God has blessed us with each other. And I just wanted to tell my sweet dear wife, Karen, happy anniversary. And today we're also going to be finishing a message that we started yesterday titled The Order of God and Country. And I'm going to be talking at the very beginning about being Spirit-filled. And I think that's the solution for America. Spirit-filled, born-again believers getting involved in voicing our concerns and sharing with leaders in a respectful but powerful way what God has said about certain things. 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It says America 250 on one side and In God We Trust on the other. 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How are you filled by the Spirit? I think it's just a daily walk with Christ. It's a daily even saying, I need to do what God wants me to do today. Every day, have that attitude. Every day, submit yourself to the Lord and say, Lord, I'm yours. My body is yours. I need to fulfill your will. I want you to control every part, not just my body, but my thoughts, my mind, my attitudes. It's this obedience to the Lord every day, submitting. That's what being filled with the Spirit. That's what spiritual is here. And I tell you, it's a wonderful thing as a pastor to be around spiritual people. We have so many that are spiritual, and it's quite the opposite when you are around those who aren't spiritual. And then it says, let him acknowledge. So these are the prophets and the spiritual, those that are bringing forth the word of God and those that are being controlled by God, by his Spirit. Let him acknowledge that the things that I write unto you are the commandments of the Lord. Okay, what is that? Well, you know what he's saying right here? You know what he's doing right here? This is Paul saying, the words that I'm writing to you are not my words, they are God's words. Okay? This is a acknowledgement that he is being controlled by God. And the words that are penned here are the very words from God to us through him as a penman. You say, well, how can you see the writing style of Paul versus the writing style of John or Peter? And you can. You can see the styles are different. Luke had a very unique style of writing in Acts and Luke. Well, God can do that too, can't he? God can include the personality of the person, the background of the person in the writings, but the writings themselves are what God is saying. And he's saying here, look, these are the commandments of the Lord. I'm not just writing my opinion here. We're not just giving you the pulpit opinion of Quentin Rhode or the Scudder opinion on life. What we're doing here is saying, thus saith the Lord. We're not basing anything that we say, hopefully, ever from this pulpit as what we think. What we're saying is, this is what God said. And he's claiming inspiration here. These are not merely human words. These are words literally from God. And that makes all the difference when we evaluate the order of God. And the founders of this nation also looked at this book as from God. Many of them. And then it says back in verse 38, 1 Corinthians 14, but if any man be ignorant, let him be ignorant. Well, that's an unusual way to say it. And you think, well, Paul here is saying, hey, you know, he's encouraging people to be ignorant. Woohoo! I'm there. No, that's not what he's saying. Oh, by the way, a lot of modern versions, and we use the King James, and there's a reason. We're not fanatical about it, but we believe it comes from the best text, underlying Greek text of the New Testament, okay? So if you have a different version, don't worry about it. We're not going to come and do anything to you. But we find that other versions have unreliable texts as a background. They say they're older, but we believe they're not as reliable. The majority text says what this says, let him be ignorant. Modern versions say something like, let him be ignored. Okay, so the ignorant person just ignored. By the way, I don't think that's a bad thing to do. But one writer said, anyone who ignores the Lord's commands would find himself ignored by him at the last day because his actions would show that he never knew the Lord. Now, if you read something like that, hopefully you have enough discernment and knowledge of the Bible that you know that's not true. Because there are many people in Scripture that ignored the Lord, but they were believers. They were indwelt by the Spirit of God, sealed by the Spirit of God. They were in the body of Christ, and they would stand before the Lord. They would be in heaven, yet without reward. So I believe that's not a correct view of this interpretation. I think it simply means this. And believe it or not, one of the reformers' name is John Calvin, and he got it right. Let me read what he said. He said, for Paul had it in view to cut off every handle from contentious persons. I like that. Cut off every handle from contentious persons. Who make no end of disputing. That's who these ignorant people are. They're not people that don't know anything. They're people that know a lot of nonsense. They know a lot and it never helps you. And they do this under the pretense of inquiring. You know, the inquiring mind wants to know and all that. As if the matter were not yet clear. No, the matter's already been clear. He's already been very clear about these things, but they still have more questions. He continues, if anyone is ignorant, I do not stop to take notice of his doubts, for the certainty of my doctrine is not at all impaired thereby. That's his kind of way of putting it. And I believe that's right. I think Paul is just saying, look, if you're going to be ignorant about all this, I've been very clear. These are commandments of God. This is not human opinion. If you're going to ignore what I'm saying, if you're going to be ignorant, be ignorant. Be ignorant. No skin off his back. Are you ignorant? Let him be ignorant. There was a famous economist and diplomat, John Kenneth Galbraith, and he writes in one of his books about one of his housekeepers. Her name was Emily. She was very devoted, very good housekeeper. He says it had been a really hard day, really weary day, and he decided to take a little nap, and he told the housekeeper, hold all my telephone calls while I take this nap. Shortly after he goes to sleep, the phone rings. The voice on the line is from the White House. It's Lyndon Johnson. And he says, get me Ken Galbraith. This is Lyndon Johnson. And she says, he's sleeping, Mr. President. He said not to disturb him. Well, Lyndon Johnson says, well, wake him up. I want to talk to him. Emily says, no, Mr. President, I work for him, not for you. After his nap, when he called the president back, the president could scarcely control his pleasure and says, I want that woman to work for me at the White House. We admire her obedience, don't we? We admire that. She did what she was told to do. She had loyalty to her boss. And that's something that we ought to have to God, the order of God, loyalty to him.
3: obedience to him. But on the other side, I find a lot of Christians that are ignoring the voice of God. When God is calling us, we ignore the call, and that is not a good thing.
5: Are you ignorant? Are you above the Bible? Or are you creating disorder, the third point that we'll look at today? Are you creating disorder? Disorder is kind of the opposite of harmony and what God is all about. It says in verse 39 and 40 of 1 Corinthians 14, "Wherefore, brethren, covet to prophecy and forbid not to speak with tongues. Let all things be done decently and in order." One of my favorite verses in the Bible. Actually, this is my wife's very favorite verse because she's very organized. You know, she might put this verse up on the wall in a very large type for me to keep my desk organized or to keep, you know, all of these things. But she is very organized. He says, "Wherefore, brother, covet prophecy." So prophecy is a higher gift, the gift of bringing forth the word of God. "And also forbid not to speak in tongues." What he's saying here is this: the true gift of tongues that was still in operation, although it was being phased out at that time, and I believe has ceased at this time, our church believes that. But since tongues were a lesser of importance, tongues were more showy. Can you imagine if you could literally speak in an unknown language? It'd be awesome. It'd be great. But it was a showy gift. It wasn't a gift as important and meaningful as bringing forth the word of God. But he says, don't forbid it, but maybe put it in its proper place. Put it in the proper order. Let all things be done decently in order. What does decently mean? It means honestly. It carries the idea of harmonious and graceful and beautiful. We need to be doing what God says to do. We need to be in harmony. We need to live honestly. We need to be like God, and God is orderly. Orderly has the meaning of regular arrangement. It's kind of the idea of succession of rank. You military people know what we're talking about. Rank is very, very important in the military. You have certain ranks, and you have certain people that hold certain ranks, and there should never be any disrespect or disobedience to that order of rank. Orderly. It's the idea of official dignitary. And so when you have a state senator and a U.S. senator, the U.S. senators get more attention because of their dignity, their rank within being a dignitary.
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3: Let me close with a few more quotes from great America's founding fathers. Patrick Henry said, "I can't emphasize too strongly or too often that this great nation was founded not by religionists, but by Christians. Not on religions, but on the gospel of Jesus Christ." Amen? "For this very reason, peoples of other faiths have been afforded asylum, prosperity, and freedom of worship." He recognized that we founded the nation on the principles of the gospel of Jesus Christ. And because of that, we've given all faiths freedoms to worship. And that is why I fight for the freedoms of other faiths. Faiths that I disagree with. Faiths that I believe are not getting people to heaven. But I still think they have the rights to preach, to talk, to speak, to build their churches as we do. And that's what makes America great. And then Samuel Adams,
5: said this in his rights to the colonists in 1772. He said, "The rights of the colonists as Christians may be best understood by reading and carefully studying the institution of the great lawgiver and head of the Christian church, which are to be found clearly written and promulgated in the New Testament." Amazing words. And our country is founded upon order. It's founded upon God. God is a God of order. You know, when you go out of this land, and in many other lands, the traffic is chaos. You say, well, it's chaos here during rush hour. It is, but it's not. If you've ever been to India, you'll know what I'm talking about. They live and die by the horn. It is always in use. If the horn is not working, the car must have died. Okay, or you've parked. It's chaos. It's chaos. It's cars, it's carts, it's bicycles, it's people, it's trucks. It's chaos. Not to say it's a bad place. It's a wonderful place, but it's chaos. You kind of had to just kind of fight for your position in these other places. America is much more orderly. When we fly in our plane, we see the country is laid out very orderly in big, huge square miles. And all the county roads block off, and all these counties are very orderly, and our land is very orderly. When you look at our country, we live in an orderly place. We live by a document. We live by the laws of the land. We live in a democracy, but a democracy that's based upon the will of the people, but also upon the document that was established, the Constitution. So we have great order. I believe that's because our country is based upon God. And we see the order of God and country. And God has laid down his harmonious plan of the ages in his perfect book. I believe you can see Jesus on every page as you turn this book. As far as the eye can see, this country is divided up into these divisions. As far as you can look in the scriptures, you can see Jesus on every page. I'll close with this illustration. There was once a restaurant owner who decided to establish a restaurant in another country. And his restaurant was very successful, very profitable, but he was going to have to be gone for a long period of time. So he gathered his trusted staff together and he said, "Look, here's what I'm going to do. I'm going to travel and establish a new restaurant. While I'm gone, I want you all to be running this place as I wish, as I have always done. And I will be sending you regularly letters, and I want you to read those letters. I want you to follow those instructions so you keep this place being profitable." And he left. And true to his word, the letters started to arrive, and they received the letters, and this all seemed to be going well until he came back. And when he got back to the restaurant, he noticed that there were weeds growing up in the flower beds outside. That was unusual. He never would allow that, because that would turn people off. If they can't keep up the outside, they're sure not going to keep up the inside. "I don't want to eat here," and they leave. He walks in and he finds the hostess stand. The hostess is nodding off. She's about to go to sleep. He hears loud music coming out of the kitchen and smoke. He goes in and he finds the place in disrepair. He finds no one is coming. He finds that went from a restaurant of great profit to a restaurant of great loss. He goes, "What in the world is going on? How did you not follow my instructions? Did you not receive my letters?" So they said, no, "We got your letters." They were marvelous letters. We actually put them all into one big book. We would read your letters. We would actually memorize your letters. We actually had letter study every Sunday and Wednesday. It was wonderful. "But why did you not do what I said to do?" You're getting the point, aren't you? We have God's letters right here. He wants us to have success in this life, an abundant life, but we have to do it his way. I heard on the news yesterday someone say, "This great Republic of Ireland, this civilized society, we have now legalized gay marriage." And I thought, wow, civilized? Civilized? Are we calling ourselves civilized when we're leaving the clear tenets of our maker, of our God, who has said that there are certain ways that he's designed sex for, and between the same sex is not one of those ways. He also defined what marriage was, and that's a man and a woman for life, and that's to show the unity of God. and the beauty of creation and all of these things and to perpetuate his creation. And all those things are tarnished and broken with that and any other type of sexual activity outside of one man, one woman for life in marriage. Civilized? Are we going back to one of the most uncivilized societies, and that was Sodom and Gomorrah? That's where the word sodomy came from. My friends, we are moving away from God. We're taking great pride in humanity and great pride in what we think. We're not taking notice of what God has clearly left us with. And what we're going to end up with is a ruinous nation, a ruinous life. I hope that you have learned the order of God and country, how things ought to be done decently in order. And by the way, within the church, I think we should have order. And our lives should reflect the beauty of what God has done in his design and his order within creation and his clear instructions in the word of God. And if something's out of whack in your life in one of those ways, and you don't know what it is, but you know there's something wrong, may I suggest to you to confess that to him today. Maybe you don't even know the Savior. Maybe you haven't put your faith in Jesus. We all have sinned. We've fallen short of the glory of God. We need a Savior. There's nothing we can do about this ourselves. This will send us to hell. But God in his great love doesn't want you to go to hell, created for the devil. The demon is not for you, for the devil. But that is the destination of all who reject his love. For God sent his son, Jesus. It says, who never sinned, he was made sin for us. He on the cross became sin. He was perfect. He never sinned. He lived a perfect life that you and I couldn't do. That's why he came and he died a cruel death on the cross. He suffered and he bled and he died, but he rose again. And anybody that put their faith in him, that sin is not separating you from God. You're putting your faith in him. The Bible says that you have, it says half in the King James English. That's present possessive tense. You have it right now, everlasting life. You are on your way to heaven when you put your faith in him. It's by grace that you're saved through faith. It's not of yourselves, it's a gift of God, not of works, lest any man should boast. So the first step you need to take today is trusting the Lord Jesus Christ. And if you have, the step that you need to take every day is submitting to him, submitting to the Spirit of God, giving him control, and obeying what he has clearly said. We praise God for the order of God and country.
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11: This is American Family News. I'm Steve Chortall. President Trump is urging an end to hostilities after tensions flared in the Middle East over the weekend. Fox's Jennifer Griffin has more from Washington.
12: Hezbollah fired rockets into northern Israel Sunday morning. Israel responded with airstrikes targeting Hezbollah in southern Beirut Sunday afternoon. Iran then fired ballistic missiles at northern Israel Sunday night. President Trump told Israeli Prime Minister Benjamin Netanyahu not to respond for fear of escalation that would derail delicate talks. Then dozens of Israeli warplanes bombed Iranian air defenses across Iran Monday morning. Iran then fired back, and the Houthis in Yemen fired a single missile at Israel. And though the exchange of missiles has stopped for now, the Israeli IDF just issued a warning to Lebanese residents in southern Lebanon to leave their homes entire.
11: The strikes could derail U.S. efforts at peace negotiations as the war marks its 100th day. A conservative activist is saying he's not confident that when all the counting in California is done, the Republican will be moving on to November. AFN's Chad Groening has more.
13: Under California law, only the two top-performing candidates in state primaries can proceed to the general election in November, regardless of political party. The race for California governor and mayor of Los Angeles remain undecided, even though Mayor Karen Bass has qualified for one of the mayor slots. Spencer Pratt is holding on to the second spot, though left-wing Nithya Raman is on his heels. In the governor's race, Republican Steve Hilton continues to battle Democrats Xavier Becerra and Tom Steyer for the two slots. Even though the election was June 2nd, the counting continues. Gary Bauer is chairman of the Campaign for Working Families. He questions whether either Hilton or Pratt can make the runoffs.
14: I think there's shenanigans going on, and I've already seen some signs that we may be watching a repeat of what we've seen in a number of election cycles. And I think Pratt particularly could be in trouble and facing the possibility that another candidate who's even more far left than Mayor Bass could end up surpassing Pratt by time all these absentee ballots are counted in the city of Los Angeles.
13: And Bauer says if either Hilton or Pratt make the runoffs,
14: we will have five more months of them campaigning and holding to account the leftists that run the state of California and run the city of Los Angeles. As far as them winning in November, I think that would almost take a miracle.
13: I'm Chad Groening.
11: As the U.S. prepares for celebrating its founding principles, fewer Americans, especially younger Americans, see their country as exceptional. According to an AP NORC poll, only about one quarter of Americans say the U.S. stands above all other countries in the world, while 44% say it's one of the greatest countries in the world, along with some others. About 3 in 10 say there are better countries than the U.S., an increase from 19%. In 2016. An unexpected team-up in Washington as President Trump is looking into the possibility of the government having a share in larger AI companies. Fox Business's Edward Lawrence reports from the White House.
15: It is a debate at this point, and, you know, this might be the only issue that President Donald Trump and Senator Bernie Sanders might see eye to eye on. The president floating the idea now, talking about possibly having the federal government have a stake in large artificial intelligence companies. Listen.
16: There's so much money, and it's so big that there are concepts where pieces could be given to the American public, where the American public essentially becomes a partner with the company.
15: He's talking about that partnership. Now, Senator Bernie Sanders has a bill requiring 50% of an AI company to be given to the federal government.
11: The idea is similar to Bernie Sanders' idea that if a public resource generates wealth, the public should have a share in that wealth. A mixed trading day on Wall Street as investors await a Fed decision on interest rates. The Dow fell 80 and three-quarter points, the Nasdaq gained 220, and the S&P 500 gave investors 22 points. Find more news and information online. 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
19: 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Today's Monday, June the 8th, 2026. As always, we thank you for listening to AFR. Joining me in studio today is Wesley Wildman. Good morning, Wesley.
20: Good morning. Not always, very rarely on Mondays.
19: But no, you're substituting for Fred Battagliano.
20: I've done my stretching.
19: The big Italian shoes to fill.
20: Yeah, I did my reading and I ate my pizza.
19: Oh, right. Well, then you're good to go, right here on this show. Pizza already this morning?
20: They're filling in for Ed. So.
19: Yeah. Oh, yeah. I see the ethnic stereotype there with the Italian and pizza.
20: No,
19: Fred Jackson, good morning, Fred.
21: Good morning to you.
19: So we have a bit of music to introduce this segment with that neither one of these gentlemen were aware of, and there's a reason we're going to play this. Let's cue it up. Go ahead.

0: that said all right. That is the baseball song, basically, folks. And Wesley Wildman, my son here,
1: this is
0: the co-host of the show, took his youth baseball team, 10 years old, down to play in the state championship. I say down to the Jackson area, Pearl, Mississippi, and came away with a championship, right?
1: That's right. We won. It was spread out. It was a long weekend, a lot of teams. And, of course, you got to win. You know, they break it up into where you play on one day, and then they seed you and put you in a bracket, and then it's single elimination. And when it was all said and done from Friday to Sunday, we won 6 consecutive games and had some real nail biters in the last 3. They were all won by 1 run, so we could have gone either way. But, yeah.
0: I told you, to win 3 one-run games, you must be living right.
1: That's right, yeah. Well, we do things the right way. I'm proud of the boys. Yeah. They work, the team that I coach, they're local boys for the most part. 8 of the 10 I've been coaching them since they were 6 years old. Mm. So there's a lot of chemistry and camaraderie there. And we do things the right way. In fact, we do one thing that no other team that I've seen does, and this is very fitting because of the 250 year. I pay the kid.
0: That's good. No,
1: the 250 year anniversary coming up. We do the national anthem for our team individually with our group of boys off to the side at the beginning of each day.
2: Really?
1: Mm-hmm. And we carry our own American flag in there. We have our own music box, and we'll play it there, and we do it in the corner. So
0: yeah,
1: we are living right. Okay?
0: Yeah.
1: You got me started there.
0: Well, that's okay. Yeah. I just wanted to, you know, say congratulations to the Tupelo Rangers, 10-year-old state champions.
2: There you go.
0: Coached by
2: congratulations.
0: Coached by none other than head coach Wesley Wildman. So congratulations.
1: Well, thank you for that. And
0: people who play sports, people who play in youth sports of any kind, know that it's very, very hard to win a tournament. Period.
1: Mm-hmm.
0: But then to win a state title,
2: yeah,
1: is a long road.
0: Well, put it this way: there's one team happy.
1: Yes. That's right.
0: At the end of the day, and then there's everybody else is disappointed that their season ended in a loss. But anyway,
1: but what a great song. We had Cracker Jacks on there too.
0: You did? Oh, okay.
1: It took some Cracker Jacks. But you know, nowadays sunflower seeds are the thing. Cracker Jacks were the thing when that song was written.
0: Well, that's true. That song's probably 70, 80 years old. Yep. I don't know how long that is. Take me out to the ball game. I call it the baseball song, basically. Buy me some peanuts and Cracker Jacks.
1: But at the expense of my nose.
0: Oh, yeah.
1: For those that can't see, my nose is
0: – I
1: forgot sunscreen.
0: Your nose and the sun fought, and your nose lost.
1: That's it. It was about 7 hours on the ball field off and on. Just on Sunday alone, and I didn't wear any sunscreen, and I'm feeling it.
0: Well, did you wear a hat that covered your face?
1: I had a hat, but it wasn't good enough.
0: Mm. Well, there are a lot of people screaming in the radio right now saying, hey, you better take care of that or you'll have skin cancer
1: when you're
0: 55. So
1: anyway, cross my mind, Sue.
0: You understand that.
1: I'm going to do better.
0: All right, do better. All right, thank you for listening to today's issues again, Fred.
2: Yeah.
0: Have a good weekend.
2: Had a wonderful weekend. Yeah. We are building a shed in our backyard. So it was lots of hard work. We had to lay down a foundation, and then it's a shed that's come in a box.
1: Okay.
0: What now? Shed in a box?
2: Shed in a box. And
1: do that nowadays.
2: It's amazing. Yeah. 5x8, roughly. But the real hard work is getting that base done properly, and so that's what we were doing.
1: That'll preach your foundation being important.
2: Mighty important.
1: Yeah.
2: My wife is the foreman on this project, and she's doing a great job.
0: Yeah.
1: Now, how many breaks did y'all take in between? Because you're not in a hurry here, are you?
2: No, not in a hurry. Well, the foreman would like to have it done within a week.
1: Yeah, that's
0: true. Yeah.
2: But no, she's doing a great job.
1: That's great.
0: Only question I have for you there is, why'd you wait till summer to do this?
2: Well, it was associated with my birthday, which was last week.
1: Okay. So it's a gift.
2: Yes. The boxes arrived on my birthday or thereabouts.
0: So, all right. All right. What's our first news story?
2: You know, it's really interesting. Wesley, you mentioned about your team and playing the national anthem mm-hmm. before each of your games.
1: Mm-hmm.
2: Really interesting. I just posted a story before coming into the studio. This is a brand new AP NORC poll. AP NORC, very credible. The headline is this: fewer Americans say democracy is central to country's identity. I invite you folks to go and have a read to this story. One of the central parts of this is young people under age 30 have a viewpoint, number one, that this isn't the best country in the world, but also that democracy doesn't work. About 3 in 10 say there are better countries than the U.S., and that's an increase from 19% that was done about 10 years ago. And this says young adults, as I say, under 30, about 4 in 10, 44% of U.S. adults under 30 say there are other countries better than the U.S. The other aspect to this is really interesting. There's a great divide between Republicans and Democrats on this issue. And you can guess, Republicans much more proud of their country, much more adhering to democracy as being central to the traditions and the strength of this country versus Democrats. And so the question then becomes, particularly along that youth divide, what is going on? What are our kids being taught or not being taught? And that's what's being reflected in this poll. And we've seen it. We've seen the demonstrations. We've seen the attacks, you know, even against conservatism, verbally attacks, but also attacks judicially speaking, all of those sorts of things. So this is a very interesting poll, folks, but it does go to what our kids are being taught at a very young age. Why do they have this idea that, number one, this country is not, there are countries better than this country, and that democracy doesn't work?
0: Yeah, that's well, that's disturbing.
2: It is.
0: That poll, because we have always had a good sense of patriotism in our countries, among our youth.
2: Mm-hmm.
0: And what were the age? Is these teenagers? What are
2: 30 they? And under.
0: Oh, 30 and under.
2: Mm-hmm.
0: But you know what? The 30 and under have been bombarded with negative stories about the United States, our own country, in the media, also the educational system
1: mm-hmm.
0: in this country has been
1: entertainment.
0: The entertainment industry.
1: The music.
0: All pop culture, all that's been very anti-American
2: mm-hmm.
0: for the last, I don't know, 10 to 20 years, yep. been very anti-American. We used to have a common pride in our country.
1: Yeah, we'd stand and put our heart yeah. over, our hand over our heart for the national anthem at sporting events, and now we're kneeling.
0: Yeah. Yes, yeah, yeah. So, I mean, I think there's been a definite effort to undermine our, you know what? We all understand that a country as big as the United States is not going to be perfect in every aspect all the time. And also...
1: Or even agree, obviously, on big issues.
0: Yes, we're
1: going to
0: have disagreements, you know, liberal, conservative, Republican, Democrat. But the fundamentals of what the United States is as a country should be celebrated right. and has been celebrated... because there is no other country in the world that has the amount of freedom that we have for people to live their lives, and the economic prosperity and our way of life, our medical system, the people, everybody.
1: Liberty.
0: Liberty. Education, again, freedom.
1: It really wasn't until...
0: It's the best... My dad always said, your grandfather always said that the free enterprise system, which has been the hallmark of the United States economy, provides the best for the most.
1: Mm-hmm. Yeah.
0: Provides the best for the most. That's why people come here from around the world and are desperate to come to the United States.
1: Mm-hmm. It really is. It hasn't been until except for the last 10 years,
0: right,
1: to where even sporting events become polarized, political and a division. Used to, up until the last 10 years, prior to that, I'm getting to the point I'm late 30s, early 40s, and I'm getting to the point where I'm starting to live long enough to say back in my childhood.
0: But
1: I can look back and you used to go to a sporting event and there was no political image on anybody, and you would have sit, I'm sure you'd sit by a Democrat or a Republican, which,
0: right,
1: or a Republican would sit by a Democrat, or a Democrat, right, would sit by a Republican. They share the same hot dog and talk about the football, right, game or the baseball game, sporting event, and there was no tension,
0: right,
1: for any reason. But now we're getting to the point because of and it really amped up during COVID. It really amped up.
0: Fred, that's
2: we're going to be getting reaction to this today. But you know what? Thinking about, you know, we've been scratching our heads now for the last year. How could New York City vote in a communist
1: Muslim,
0: an avowed communist
2: as mayor,
1: mm-hmm,
2: without apology?
0: Right.
2: So we wonder how could that happen in the United States?
0: Yeah.
2: And this perhaps poll gives us an indication that our young people, in particular, are being indoctrinated.
0: So what is the essence? What are the findings of the poll again? The
2: fewer Americans say democracy is central to the country's identity.
0: I wonder what the people who would say what is their alternative that they would support if not democracy? By democracy, I define that as people voting for their leaders.
1: That group primarily is going to lean heavily on socialism.
2: Yes.
1: That's their answer. Now there's, from there, we know where socialism leads to. It ends up with communism, and communism and dictatorship.
0: Totalitarianism.
1: Yeah, that's right. Yeah. That's the direction, but the 100% socialism, that's going to be that group.
2: But these young people are trusting what they're being told.
1: That's right.
2: By their professors and by their teachers and
0: by the media, a lot of the media.
2: But you know, I often say I wish I could transport somebody who's endorsing this idea of socialism to communism to
1: some of these countries.
2: I want to take you down to Cuba for a week.
1: Mm-hmm.
2: Have a look around there.
1: Yeah.
2: You choose.
0: I think the people who are saying this who live in the United States have no context.
1: No.
0: For

0: United States and live here.
1: Yeah. Open up the border.
0: Open up the border so everybody can come here.
1: Man.
0: I'm going, wait a minute. You just said we're a systemically racist country, and yet you want to invite people to live here?
2: Yeah.
1: Yes.
0: That doesn't make any sense to me.
3: Well, people are breaking into the country. Why?
0: Right. Why? Because it's the greatest country on earth still today, and I don't say that in an arrogant American way.
2: In an exceptional way.
0: I just say that we the United States are still the most charitable country in all the world. We help many people in the world to no benefit of our own.
2: Yeah.
0: And always have, especially the American Christian community.
3: Yes.
2: So you 30 and under, you take that.
0: Yeah, that's right. I hope that changes.
2: Me too.
0: Because that's you. If you now, a lot of people are idealistically
2: based on their age.
0: Based on their, and they get to be 40 and they got three kids and they're going, why am I being taxed to death?
2: Or yeah, sure.
0: You know what I'm saying? Why don't? Anyway, there's a lot of things that change in people's perspective from the time they're 20 and single to the time they're 35, 40, and have three kids. So, yep. All right, you're listening to Today's Issues on the American Family Radio Network. Next story, Fred.
3: Well, let's go to the Middle East. During the weekend, early on in the weekend, President Trump said once again he felt a deal would be announced by either today or tomorrow to kind of end things with Iran. But then you probably woke up yesterday morning and through the day yesterday and early this morning, and you found out that for the first time in two or three weeks, Iran and Israel exchanged missiles. Iran attacked Israel first over the weekend, saying they was in return for Israel defending itself against Hezbollah terrorists in Lebanon. So they go back and forth, and then as that story developed, we had President Trump saying, Israel, basically, I'm paraphrasing here, you need to back off because you're disturbing the negotiations that I want to take place, which he believes will lead to some kind of settlement. Now, a lot of people are weighing in. Is there going to be a satisfactory settlement, in quotation marks, in this? And one of those is KT McFarland. She's a former national security advisor. She says President Trump has to face a reality if he's going to come out of this battle with Iran with a win. Cut number two.
4: Iran is fractured. The leadership is fractured. They have the moderates and the so-called pragmatist moderates and then the crazies. It's really just they have the crazies and then they have the craziers. And the craziers are the IRGC. And so every time the moderates seem to come up with some kind of an agreement, a ceasefire agreement, a potential peace plan, it's the extremists, it's the IRGC that sabotages it, doing all the attacks that you've just outlined. So what's the end solution? Can you trust them? Absolutely not. Even if you got an agreement with Iran, the extremists, the IRGC, would probably sabotage it. So what do you need to do? You need to prevent their ability to break the agreement. Can't not just verify, not just make sure they're doing it, but to have an absolute ability to stop them from breaking the agreement, the military targets.
3: And KT McFarland is not the only one saying that. Retired General Jack Keane, who, if you watch Fox, you often see him on there. He was on there again this morning. He says the same thing. You can't trust the Iranians. You can't trust their word. You have to finish the job. You have to cripple them. And Keane, McFarland, others are saying, you've got to go take your bombing planes and go back in there and finish the job.
2: And I want to ask a question here, and I kind of got my own thoughts on this, but I want to get y'all's opinion, and then I'll share mine after y'all's.
0: Okay.
2: I'm playing it real safe here. If President Trump says he's in charge of or leading the negotiation like from a dominant position, yet he's relying on another country to do what another country tells them to do and enforce it. In this case, let's just use names. So it seems to me like Iran or Hamas and Iran together, one and the same, kind of attacking Israel, and it's Trump's responsibility based on some negotiation.

0: conversation with Trump or United States and Iran to stop Israel from doing whatever they're doing. How is that him in charge of, you see what I'm saying?
1: Well, go ahead, Fred, and then I'll answer it.
2: Well, what I was gathering from Trump's comments on the weekend, that he saw what was going on between Israel and Iran. Let me back up. Israel is just defending itself. The bad guys always initiate the attacks. Hezbollah initiated the attacks.
1: On the north, part of Israel.
2: Iran this weekend initiated the attack. Israel has a right to defend itself.
0: Right.
2: Why would President Trump then paint Israel as interfering with the negotiations? Israel is simply defending itself.
0: Right. And that's going to my point. Is irregardless of whether Israel defends itself or even if it doesn't, how that shouldn't have anything to do if President Trump and the United States were in charge, that should have nothing to do with the United States personal negotiation with Iran, even if they do or don't do their thing. You could easily say, well, Israel's gonna, you know, defend themselves or not or whatever. If this is between United States and Iran as far as negotiating the deal, if you're really in charge.
2: Yeah.
1: Yeah. Okay. So President Trump's comments over the weekend that bothered me the most, I don't know, do we have the audio of I Call the Shots?
2: No. Nope.
1: He was doing an interview. I forgot. Do you know who he's doing an interview with?
0: No, but I can help. I'll pull it up.
1: So, the Financial Times, it was a telephone interview. Financial Times is a pretty well-respected news service, mm-hmm. Okay? And President Trump was being asked about Israel and their war with Hezbollah. I know people get the H's confused sometimes. Hamas is a terrorist organization within Gaza on the south part of Israel. They're funded by Iran, have been for years. Hezbollah is a similar type terrorist organization on the northern border of Israel. Their military operations, their terrorist operations are in the country of Lebanon, even though Lebanon doesn't seem to be able to stop them.
2: Right.
1: So the Hezbollah has been firing rockets and fighting into the country of Israel. Israel's defending itself, fighting back with overwhelming force so they can stop the attacks. So that's why, it gets complicated.
0: Mm-hmm.
1: Iran, some 1,500 miles away, is saying to the United States, you need to stop Israel from fighting back against Hezbollah. Uh-huh. This is where President Trump makes a bad mistake.
0: That's the point I was making.
1: This is where he makes a mistake. Trump then goes out and says this weekend that, quote, I call the shots. I call the shots. He doesn't call the shots. Talking about Prime Minister Benjamin Netanyahu, the leader of Israel. In other words, Benjamin Netanyahu will do what I tell him to do. Because I call the shots. I found that to be very offensive, if I'm Benjamin Netanyahu and even the country of Israel, to be basically emasculated.
0: While in war.
1: Yes. President Trump really, we'll finish this conversation when we get back from the break. You're listening to Today's Issues on American Family Radio.
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3: The Bible contains the story of David and Bathsheba. Bathsheba was the very beautiful wife of Uriah, a soldier in David's army. David's desire for Bathsheba was so great that David arranged for Uriah to be in the front charge of the next battle, where the chance of his death would be great. Well, after Uriah died fighting for David, David took Bathsheba to be his wife. When David's preacher Nathan confronted him with this evil deed, David longed for forgiveness. You will find in Psalm 51 David's cry for forgiveness. What is forgiveness? What is this thing David longed for? Well, forgiveness is a cleansing of the soul. Create a pure heart in me, God, was David's plea. Forgiveness is a clean heart. It was the prophet Isaiah who said, though your sins are like scarlet, they shall be as white as snow. Though they are red like crimson, they shall become as wool. Forgiveness is becoming clean in our heart. William Cowper, the English poet, expressed quite beautifully what forgiveness is. These are the words he penned. There is a fountain filled with blood, drawn from Emmanuel's veins, and sinners plunged beneath the flood lose all their guilty stains. Now the next question is this. How can one receive forgiveness? The answer is basically quite simple. First, one must forgive those who have wronged him. This is necessary to get his heart conditioned for forgiveness. Then, all that is necessary to receive forgiveness is to ask for it. Now, it may seem strange that the prerequisite for forgiveness to be received is that forgiveness must be given. But such is the case. Jesus taught, for if you forgive others the wrongs they have done you, your Father in heaven will also forgive you. But if you do not forgive the wrongs of others, then your Father will not forgive the wrongs you have done. The best way one can get even with another who has wronged him is to forgive. Forgiveness may seem a strange way to get even, but if you doubt the wisdom of the statement, then try it. There isn't enough room in your heart for both revenge and love. One of them will have to go. Give love a chance and it will drive revenge out. Several years after his affair with Bathsheba, David was seriously wronged by his son Absalom. But David was quick to forgive his son. Perhaps the reason that David forgave Absalom so quickly was that he had already experienced God's forgiveness. You know, guilt can weigh heavy on a person's heart. It can cause him no end of anxiety and worry. It can severely tax the physical health of the human body. But the good news is that there is a release for guilt. There is a place where we can deposit our guilt and leave it. And that place is with God. If you want forgiveness, first of all, forgive those who have wronged you. Then ask for God's forgiveness in a sincere way, and forgiveness is yours. Just remember that the only sin for which you cannot find forgiveness is the sin which you fail to ask forgiveness for.
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5: 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I'm Tim Wildman, president of American Family Association and American Family Radio. Hey, we are announcing two tours coming up in 2027, March of 2027. We're going to Greece and we're going to Italy. The Greece tour, we call the Footsteps of Paul. And you're going to follow the footsteps of St. Paul in the country of Greece. And then the Italian tour, the tour of Italy, Venice, Florence, Pisa, Rome. We're calling the Make Lasagna Great Again Tour. And these are coming up in March of 2027. And if you want to read all about them, the itinerary, the cost, everything you need to know about these tours coming up in March of Greece and Italy, go to tours.afa.net. 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We're going to have a lot of fun, a lot of good fellowship, and see some of the most historic and iconic sites in the world.
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1: 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And so Alex and Brother Bert Harper take you through the scriptures every afternoon to encourage you along your Christian walk. And so, Alex, good morning to you.
8: Good morning, everybody.
1: Hey, Alex, before we got several topics we want to go over with you. But first of all, we were talking about the relationship between the United States and Israel is strained right now. I think because we were talking about President Trump said over the weekend, he was talking to the Financial Times, that he said that the article I'm reading says United States President Trump said Israeli Prime Minister Benjamin Netanyahu would have to, quote, no choice but to accept any nuclear agreement negotiated between Washington and Tehran. This is quoting President Trump. Quote, he, talking about Netanyahu, won't have any choice, Trump told the Financial Times in a telephone interview. I call the shots. I call all the shots. He doesn't call the shots, end of quote. And Fred and I were just talking with Wesley. You know, President Trump has had a good relationship with Israel and Benjamin Netanyahu, but this is different. He is demeaning Benjamin Netanyahu, and he's, I call it emasculating him publicly in front of the world by saying that he does what I tell him to do. Should President Trump be talking like that publicly?
8: I don't think so.
1: Okay.
8: I don't think that's a good posture for any U.S. president, and I don't think it helps international relations at all.
1: Yeah, but here's the thing. Here's the way I see it, and you guys disagree. I don't think you will, but let's just say, let's put it this way. You have a house, a home, and your home is being pelted by rocks. Okay, let's just say this. And you go out to defend yourself and fire rocks back to fend off the enemy, and then your neighbor across the street says, no, I'll tell you what to do because I have more money than you, and I have a bigger house than you, and I'm more famous than you are. So I'll tell you when you can defend yourself and when you can't defend yourself, because I'm negotiating with the people that are throwing rocks.
0: Yes, that's right.
1: At your house. That's what's going on here. I know that wasn't a very good analogy, but you see what's happening here. I just think, I don't know. President Trump is, it seems to me, Fred and Alex and Wesley, it seems to me that President Trump is stuck with this Iran war, doesn't know what to do. He would never admit anything like that. Doesn't know what to do or what the exactly right thing to do is. And it sounds like to me he's sort of wanting to blame Israel for not being able to end the situation. Does that make sense?
8: Yeah.
1: Go ahead, Alex, and then Fred, and then Wesley.
8: Yeah, I think that's probably very accurate, Tim. I really do.
1: Yeah.
8: And, you know, the sticky wicket is that, you know, Iran has such a history of concealing their activities, concealing nuclear sites. And I mean, I know this, some people wouldn't like this, but I think the Islamic nations, especially Iran, I mean, if there's one thing that you can depend on, it's that they will not keep their word. about peace agreements treaties.
1: That's why a lot of people think President Trump's being played.
8: Yeah.
2: I agree with that. I think Iran right now is looking at the situation. They know that President Trump, here, there's going to be an election in a few months. Iran knows that Trump is under great pressure because of gas prices and grocery prices, it's all that sort of thing. But Iran also knows, if anybody doesn't think there were discussions between Iran and the Hezbollah leadership about attacking Israel, and then Iran on the weekend decides, after 2 or 3 weeks of not bombing Israel, to begin bombing Israel again. They knew Israel would respond. Of course they would respond to being attacked.
1: Right, they have to, or they're dead.
2: And then Iran comes back and says, okay, we're going to break off negotiations because of what those bad Israelis are doing.
1: Yeah, Iran is telling Trump, you stop Israel, and then we'll talk.
0: Which is what...
1: And Trump's saying, okay. That's what it sounds like.
0: And I couldn't quite, it's hard to articulate what I was trying to say in the first segment,
1: right.
0: But that's the point I was trying to make is, who's really in charge here if Iran's telling us, United States, you deal with this first and we'll get back to the table?
1: Yeah, it also puts Benjamin Netanyahu, the prime minister of Israel, in a tough spot because he wants to be supportive of President Trump. He wants to be friends of President Trump. Israel does get a lot of money from the United States. There's no question about that. Benjamin Netanyahu said a couple weeks ago or a month ago, we want to wean ourselves from American financial aid.
2: Mm-hmm.
1: So that is all true. But for Trump to say he'll do what I tell him to do is just, when he's trying to defend his country against terrorism, is just, well, it's just a terrible thing to do and to say. As I said earlier, emasculate is the word I used. He's, I don't know, Benjamin Netanyahu, what's he supposed to say? I don't know what he'll say if he says anything, because it would put, he didn't want to get into an open verbal war with the President of the United States. The United States of America has always been Israel's top ally and supporter, and quite frankly, within the United States, the Christian community mm-hmm. has always been Israel's number one supporter. So, and oddly enough, the Christian community have been widely supported by President Trump since 2016. That's no secret. So it puts some division there, I think unnecessarily so, between President Trump and the Christian community in America who supports Israel when Trump is demeaning Israel publicly.
2: Yeah.
1: Is that wrap it up
2: yes,
1: right
2: sir.
1: There?
2: Yes.
1: All right.
2: Yep.
1: You're listening to Today's Issues on American Family Radio. Hopefully somebody will get in President Trump's ear and tell him he needs to not do this anymore because it's not helpful. Fred, you had a story you wanted to ask Alex about?
2: Yeah, Alex, on our website, afn.net, just put up a story before coming into the studio. This is a poll, an AP NORC poll, fairly accurate poll. The headline is this: fewer Americans say democracy is central to the country's identity. We were discussing this earlier. The poll makes note that young adults are much less likely than older Americans to believe the U.S. is special compared to other nations. That's what the poll found. It said about 4 in 10, 44% of U.S. adults under 30 say there are other countries better than the U.S. So we were having a discussion, Alex, and would love your views on this. What's going on in the minds of our young people? Where are they getting the idea that there are countries far better, far freer than the United States?
8: Yeah, well, this is dangerous. And, you know, whenever I see a headline like this that, you know, democracy is central to our identity, I have to throw in that we're not strictly a democracy. We're a representative republic, a Judeo-Christian representative republic. But I realize, you know, democracy, that one voice, one vote. One of the concerning realities for a decade at least is that more and more younger people and younger adults have been enamored with socialism. And it's almost like this superficial empathy well, you know, housing cost and food cost, and the American dream is just financially out of reach for so many people. So, and then you've got, you know, Elon Musk and Jeff Bezos and billionaires. How is it just that billionaires exist when I can't afford a car payment? That's kind of the reasoning. But let me say this. I don't use the term capitalism alone. I'll say principled capitalism. Capitalism in a moral context has done more to provide for people and better the human condition. We must help young people understand that socialism, Marxism, communism always worsens the human condition over the long pull, not betters it. And I got to say this, guys, and feel free to jump in. When you've got more and more Americans saying that democracy is not important and there are 30 countries better than America, it's just borderline treasonous that public education, K-12 schooling, and of course secular universities, and the pop media, and the talking heads on The View, and you know, Jimmy Kimmel, and you know, Colbert. I mean, they for years and years have denigrated America. So right. We've got a lot of young people that have never lived in an America where people would be on record affirming and valuing America and lifting up America, just trashing America. And then, you know, it's a little surprise that so
1: while, all the while getting a pretty good paycheck from America.
8: Exactly.
1: Yeah. You know what kills me about when people go after billionaires like Jeff Bezos and
8: Elon.
1: You know, Elon Musk and others? Listen. Those billionaires that you're talking about, their companies provide a lot of jobs.
8: Exactly.
1: For a lot of Americans who may, you know what I'm saying? So the you know, I think a lot of it is class envy and class warfare, which is not American, by the way.
8: Yeah.
1: I think that they're going after the millionaires, and by the way, millionaires, $1 million ain't what it used to be.
0: Mm-mm.
1: I don't have it, but that's what I'm told. You're listening to Today's Issues. Tell us about your summer camps for youth.
8: Oh, thanks. Well, last week in Montana, we had several dozen teenagers pray to accept Christ. We had 130 people in Montana. And next week,
0: there's that many people in Montana.
8: Yeah,
1: it's 137.
0: Okay.
8: And no, I want to say big kudos to a lot of Christian moms in Gillette, Wyoming,
0: oh, wow,
8: who listened to American Family Radio. And 4 years ago, they got the idea that we should do a camp out there. And so we were at a gorgeous place called Trails End Christian Ranch. This is our fourth summer there, and many of the Wyoming, South Dakota, Montana kids have come 2 and 3 summers to learn biblical worldview. And we've had salvations and a lot of kids that are just very committed.
1: Are all your camps sold out?
8: They really are. The one, in fact, we've had a waiting list at most of the camps. The one that might have some vacancy would be in Brevard, North Carolina. Brevard is going to be in August, but yeah, we're pretty much on a waiting list basis for, we're going to be in Florida, we're going to be in Pennsylvania, we're going to be in Walker, Iowa. Isn't that a great name for a town, Walker?
1: Yeah. Walker, Iowa. When is that?
8: June
1: is that sold out?
8: June 14th through 19. Now, Brevard, August 2 through 7. And that's in Western North Carolina. And by the way, I'm at all of these camps along with longtime volunteers and colleagues. One gentleman that is a friend of more than 20 years, Carl Kirby. I've had him on the Hamilton Corner many times. He's one of the greatest creation speakers in the world.
1: I know Carl.
8: Yeah, Carl is fantastic. Mm-hmm. And but things are going good. Right now, I'm in Elkin, North Carolina. We had a Revive U.S. event. Tim, I started a 2-year tour I call it Revive U.S., and we go over the big questions people are asking about God, Christianity, the relationship of Christianity and America. And we had packed house morning and night at Pleasant Hill Baptist Church yesterday. By the way, I'll be there if you're in this is Boone, North Wilkesboro, Elkin, Pleasant Hill Baptist, 7 p.m. tonight through Wednesday. And tomorrow night is open Q&A. You can ask anything. I'll do my best to give you a biblical answer. But everywhere we go, people hear about our events and our camps through AFR. And Tim, I'm deeply grateful.
1: Amen. Dr. Alex McFarland has joined us here this morning, and we wish you the best with those. Alex, we'll pray for you and talk to you next time.
8: Right on. God bless you, and God bless America.
1: Okay, thank you very much. You're listening to Today's Issues on American Family Radio. Did he just say right on?
2: I think he did.
1: I think that's straight out of the 70s.
2: Right on.
1: Huh? Remember that?
2: Oh, yeah.
0: No, I don't.
1: Yeah, well, I know you don't.
0: I'm kidding.
1: Right
0: no,
1: on.
0: I've heard that
1: right
0: before. Right on.
1: That's a 70s slogan or saying. Seemed like it was one of those, was it?
0: Had a big commercial. That's usually where they start.
1: Anyway, yeah.
0: Good commercial.
1: All right, Fred, what's your next story there for us?
2: You know, we talked about the mayor of New York City, Zoran Mamdani. And you know, what's happening, you know, they're electing a communist like him. And it's interesting, he is down on police. Doesn't like police. Just a little check mark here. Doesn't like police. He's anti-Jewish. Remember, he did first mayor not to go to that parade celebrating Israel the other day. And he doesn't like ICE. The immigration enforcement people.
1: Right.
2: In fact, in an interview on the weekend, he thinks ICE should be abolished. Now, these are the people who protect our borders, who, you know, they come under Homeland Security because there are bad people out there that want to do bad things to America. But Zoran Mamdani says ICE should go. Here's a little bit of what he had to say in this interview on the weekend, cut number 9.
9: I have put forward a vision alongside so many others to say that ICE should be abolished. I think it's time to develop a new vision for this party, one that is unflinching in its beliefs and also uncompromising in its principles.
2: Yeah, a new vision for his party. He's Democrat. So what does he mean by that?
1: Well, I think a lot of Democrats don't believe in national borders anyway.
0: That's right. Yeah.
1: Go ahead. So I think that's what he's talking about is we do away with ICE. They're the ICE stands for Immigration and Customs Enforcement. So if you're here illegally, ICE would be the ones who would be finding you and deporting you and detaining you and deporting you. And so I think he's not for borders. He's for anybody who wants to come to America should be allowed to come here and stay. That's the basic belief of the left wing of the Democrat Party, which is becoming more of their more numbers of them. Go ahead.
0: Yeah, I think that for me the interesting part was what Fred pointed out, which I caught too, to that his party needs to adapt or make some changes on this.
1: He said their principles.
0: Yeah, their principles. So that's interesting because I would say that they are the Democrat. I guess he's wanting more. Does he want a more radical?
1: He wants to take them further to the left. John Fetterman, he would find unacceptable, for example, and a lot of what we would consider mainstream Democrats, he would find unacceptable. The left wing, the so-called progressives in their party, they have a whole different vision for America. They want to turn America into they want to make America New York City or California, basically.
2: That's basically it.
1: Yeah.
2: In this interview that Mamdani did on the weekend, he also talked about the demonstrations, the mob that has been outside this ICE detention center in New Jersey. All right? You've seen the crowds. You've seen the pictures there. I mean, and it's a mob. It's no peaceful demonstration at all. What's really interesting is that the claims have been made by the Democrats and their friends that, you know, the people being detained there, one of the things they said, they're starving. They're not getting proper food. Well, Border Czar Tom Holman, he was interviewed over the weekend. He said he went unannounced to this ICE facility in New Jersey. He went in there. They didn't know he was coming, but he arrives, and he arrives around mealtime. And he said he sat down because he was curious about this claim that these people are starving to death. They're getting terrible food.
0: Poisonous.
2: Poisonous. It's awful.
1: Poisonous. Oh, my word.
2: Here's what Tom Holman had to say in this interview. Cut 10.
10: I went through every square foot of that facility. I went through the bathrooms. I went through the detention area. I went to indoor and outdoor recreation. As a matter of fact, outdoor recreation has kind of a state-of-the-art exercise equipment, which kind of shocked me. And I went into, you know, I heard a lot of complaining about the food. I went there unannounced the following day, unannounced. I went there and had lunch. I sat in a cafeteria with detainees, had the same meal they had. I had my security detail with me, of course, but I had the same tray of food they had. I looked around the room and saw they had the same tray. It was spaghetti and meat sauce. It was green beans. It was charred beans. It was, you know, rolls and butter. It was a fruit drink. It was dessert. I ate it. Now, is it a five-star cuisine? No. But was it a well-established meal? Yes, it was. Matter of fact, I didn't even finish it all, and I'm not a little guy.
2: And if you don't think that this mob is being organized from afar, there is a story on Fox News right now. I want to draw attention to it. The authorities had done some facial recognition of some of the people showing up there at Delaney Hall, creating this chaos. They're not from New Jersey. They're from Portland, Oregon. They're from Minnesota. This is what's going on.
1: From Alabama?
2: There is an organized effort out there to destabilize government operations right now. You know, a few years ago, we had that word insurrection thrown around.
0: I remember,
2: that being thrown around? You don't think that this is insurrection being organized and funded by certain individuals. George Soros' name comes up. A whole lot.
1: Yeah.
0: Yep.
1: All right. Well, by the way, did you see where President Trump is going to the NBA Finals game in New York City? Did you guys see this?
2: Yes.
1: Do you know what I'm talking about? The NBA.
0: I do know what you're talking about.
1: The New York Knicks are hosting the San Antonio Spurs in Game 3 of the NBA Finals. I mean, this is for the championship of the NBA. This game won't decide it necessarily, but anyway, they're playing in Madison Square Garden, and a lot of people are upset with, because when you bring a president to an event like this, I'm kind of surprised President Trump is going, because the security at an event where there's 10, 12, 15,000 people in an arena that haven't been vetted other than maybe walking through a... But I don't know where he's going to sit. Maybe he'll sit in a I'm sure he's not going to sit courtside. He's probably going to sit in one of those luxury boxes at Madison Square Garden.
0: They have a glass window in front of it?
1: Well, yeah, I don't know. That's a good question.
0: Bulletproof.
1: But they'll probably put one, but it still presents. But the problem is that when a president goes to an event like this, it creates a nightmare for the rest of the people. That's what I'm saying in terms of
0: parking.
1: Yeah, getting around. Can't go here. Can't go there. Secret Service here. You got to wait 30 minutes for his. Anyway, that's. It wouldn't matter whether it's Trump or anybody else. It just creates a real problem. But anyway, he's going to be in attendance tonight at Madison Square Garden. We'll be back momentarily. Stay with us.
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14: This is American Family News. I'm Steve Tordahl. Both Israel and Iran say they're no longer attacking each other after President Trump called for an end to the first strikes between the two countries since the ceasefire began. Fox's Lucas Tomlinson is at the White House with more.
15: President Trump taking a Truth Social to post, quote, both sides, Israel and Iran, are looking to do an immediate ceasefire. Final negotiations on peace are proceeding, subject to ignorance or stupidity getting in its way. The blockade will remain in place in full force and effect until a final deal is reached. Things should move quickly. Hezbollah was attacking Israeli civilians in northern Israel. Then Israel carried out strikes against Hezbollah's headquarters in Beirut Sunday morning. Iran responding by launching three waves of ballistic missiles into Israel, all shot down. Israel then launching strikes inside Iran, destroying surface-to-air missile sites, as well as a petrochemical plant used to make weapons.
14: Both Israel and Iran threatened to retaliate against each other if the other country resumed their attacks, including against Hezbollah in Lebanon. A powerful 7.8 magnitude earthquake has rocked the southern Philippines, killing at least 35 people. Most of the deaths occurred in Sarangani province due to a landslide. The quake struck Monday, causing buildings to collapse and triggering small tsunamis. The waves were detected as far away as Japan. Congressional Democrats are affirming their support for Maine Senate candidate Graham Plattner, despite allegations of him being violent toward a former girlfriend. Fox's Bill Malusian has more from Capitol Hill.
16: Congressman Ro Khanna standing by Graham Plattner, even campaigning with him. That's despite his growing list of controversies and new allegations of abuse towards his ex. Then there's also Democratic New York Senator Kirsten Gillibrand, who also said she believed Kavanaugh's accusers back in 2018.
17: I believe Dr. Blasey Ford because she's telling the truth.
16: Fast forward the clock to now, Senator Gillibrand has been completely silent when it comes to Graham Plattner. And House Minority Leader Hakeem Jeffries was on Fox News over the weekend. Our colleague Jackie Heinrich asked him about these Graham Plattner allegations. He said, quote, I haven't been tracking these allegations. He's going to have to speak for himself.
14: Plattner has denied the allegations leveled against him, calling them politically motivated. Chinese President Xi Jinping and North Korean leader Kim Jong-un underscored their commitment to deepening cooperation in a closely watched summit on Monday, as she made a rare visit to Pyongyang in a likely attempt to reassert Beijing's unique influence over its socialist neighbor. It's Xi's first visit to North Korea in 7 years. As America approaches its 250th birthday, there's a call now more than ever to be praying for our great nation. Caleb Castile has more.
18: America's 250th birthday is on the horizon, and many people believe that this country has evolved far beyond what it was on day one. However, if you really analyze the situation that the modern-day United States is in, one may realize that there are many parallels to the original 13 colonies. Talking about this on Washington Watch, Franklin Graham, president and CEO of the Billy Graham Evangelistic Association and Samaritan's Purse, spoke on the common theme of adversity that faced the Americans of 250 years ago and that faces them today.
19: Our country was born in adversity, and we're still in adversity today. Our country was in trouble 250 years ago. Today it's still in trouble. And the only hope for this country is God.
18: Graham says that the answer to the problem is prayer. So, the BGEA started the 50 Days of Prayer for our nation. The event started on May 15th and will culminate on July 4th, the day of America's 250th anniversary. Graham says that we should be thanking God for our nation and praying for our president. He also spoke on what gives him hope for the future of our country.
19: I see a real interest among young people today in knowing God and wanting to answer. So, you know, they've been told, you know, that sex is the answer, drugs, alcohol is the answer. None of that stuff satisfies. None of it fills what they're longing for.
18: He says it is important that the church preaches the gospel and shares the good news with those searching for these answers. I'm Caleb Castile.
14: Finally, Donald Trump is set to be the first sitting U.S. president to attend an NBA Finals game. He's expected to be at Madison Square Garden on Monday night for Game 3 between the Knicks and the Spurs. For American Family News, I'm Steve Chortle.
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1: Hey, welcome back, everybody, to Today's Issues on the American Family Radio Network. Tim, Wesley, Fred, and now Steve Paisley Jordahl joins us. Good morning, Steve.
22: Hey, everybody.
1: So, for people who follow college baseball, the College World Series field has been set. There are eight teams, and the reason I bring this up, you know Alabama's in, right? Steve,
22: Roll Tide.
1: Because you're an Alabama fan now, right, Steve?
22: I am. No, totally adopted, an Alabama.
1: You're married into the family.
0: Okay. You explained that because you just said now as if he's just hopping from day to day.
1: Well, Steve hails from. He comes from California.
22: And I've been open about this. This is not a secret.
0: All right. He's not telling this.
22: No.
0: One. Okay.
22: No.
0: All right.
1: Steve grew up in California, and then lived in Colorado for a long time. And yes, there are some college sports out there, but that's mostly pro sport country.
22: Mm-hmm.
1: So then he moved to the South.
22: He married
1: an Alabama alum.
0: Okay.
1: That's the reason I bring this up. Yeah. So when she agreed to marry him, she said, as long as you become a
0: Roll Tide
1: fan, okay. He said, I can do that.
22: For her, it's worth it.
1: So Alabama, better known for football, but now they're going to the College World Series Steve.
22: They are, yeah. Roll Tide again.
1: Along with, Ole Miss made it.
0: Mm-hmm.
1: They beat Auburn. Texas made it.
0: Troy?
1: Troy's the underdog. Underdog story. Everybody's cheering from Troy.
0: They're the Indiana of baseball.
1: That's right. Yeah. They're from. For those who don't know, Troy is a university in South Alabama, Southeast Alabama. Used to be called Troy State University. Are they still called that? Or they just called
0: just
1: Troy.
0: Troy.
1: Okay, but they're the underdog invited to the party with the big dogs.
22: There you go. Someone for everybody else to root for, right?
1: That's right. And then we got North Carolina. They came back and beat USC yesterday. And then Oklahoma. Oklahoma beat Kansas. Georgia beat Mississippi State. And I cried because that down went my school. So anyway, College World Series is always a lot of fun and a lot of drama. And we will see what happens there. But I just wanted to bring it up because – You'll be pulling for the Roll Tide, right?
22: I will be pulling for Roll Tide, yeah.
1: All right, you're listening to Today's Issues on the American Family Radio Network. What's your first story, Steve?
22: May I just update everybody on what Heather and I did for the weekend? I want to have you guess. I'm going to play something. Heather and I went to a concert, and this is a little clip from the concert. See if you can tell who we went and saw.
1: All right.
22: Cut 16.
1: The Gaithers?
22: The Gaither Vocal Band was in concert.
1: Oh, where?
22: In Muscle Shoals,
1: Alabama. Was that your recording?
22: Yeah.
1: Oh, just with your cell phone?
22: Just my cell phone, yeah.
0: Oh, wow.
1: Oh, so the Gaither, they're still out there, huh?
22: They are.
1: Are they in wheelchairs or?
22: Well, no, Bill is 90 years old, but he's still doing it.
1: I'm just kidding. Kudos to a 90-year-old man who can go out there and still sing.
22: Absolutely.
1: So he's 90 and... But the other boys are they passed their AARP.
22: He keeps rotating younger men.
1: Does he?
22: To the quartet? Yeah.
1: So, is Mark Lowry still with him?
22: Mark is not singing with him currently, although he may be back.
1: What about the gentleman with the long gray hair?
22: He's not either.
1: What was his name?
22: His name is not coming up to me right
1: now.
22: Guy Penrod
1: Penrod
22: is not with them either. I could tell you.
1: They kicked them off? What happened?
22: Well, I think it's a rotating cast of thousands.
1: Oh, okay. But those guys are, they're not spring chickens right themselves.
22: No, but they're all
1: so,
22: really
1: so tell
22: good
1: me
22: singers.
1: About the concert. So is the Great Gator concert. Vocal Band in concert.
22: Plus some guests.
1: In Muscle Shoals?
22: In Muscle Shoals, Alabama, okay. At a big, huge conservative Baptist church. I didn't know they had a CB church in Muscle Shoals, but
1: I tell you where Bill Gaither hit the jackpot with those Gloria. Videos.
22: Oh, yeah,
1: well,
22: the homecoming.
1: Yeah, but I'm talking about the homecoming videos.
22: Yeah, he's got another one coming out.
1: That's surprising. But we remember those things. Remember that those things became popular, what, in the early 2000s or whatever? Just one. And, you know,
0: describe that for me. I don't even know what you're talking about.
1: Okay.
0: Homecoming videos.
1: Gaither Vocal Band. You've heard of them, right?
0: I have heard
1: of them. You've heard of them. I wouldn't call them strictly Southern gospel, but they are.
22: Bill Gaither is probably one of the most prolific songwriters, Christian songwriters of the last, century.
1: That's right. But he's got a gospel, men's gospel group. That quartet type music.
0: Okay.
1: And they are phenomenal and have been for years. And so they created a video series.
0: Okay. Like on.
1: And I think it was just a whim, an idea that somebody had. Hey, let's get all these people together in a room and sing. And
22: all the old gospel singers that you grew up
1: with. So they put them all in a room. And they videotaped it. This is the first one. They videotaped it. Just, I think they were just doing it for fun, just for their own enjoyment.
0: No long term.
1: And then somebody said, "Wait a minute! I think we're on to something here."
22: Yeah.
1: And they began to offer them to the public, and they sold millions of homecoming Gaither Vocal Band homecoming videos. Some of them were live concerts, but a lot of them were sit around and sing and talk and tell stories. And it was just, you can read about it. The Gaither Homecoming series?
22: Gaither Homecoming. Yeah.
1: Video sales. Yeah. And I bet you Bill Gaither was tempted by wealth after that thing.
22: Maybe he was. I don't know. He's still going, though.
1: No, but I'm talking about, you know, money. The Bible says about rich people. You know what I'm saying? And
0: No, keep going. We don't know what you're saying.
1: Okay. Well, it's actually not money's the root of all evil. It's that the love of money is the root of all evil. They say money can't buy you happiness, but I'd like to give it a shot. Okay.
22: There's always an exception to the rule, right?
1: I'd like to try it and see if that's true. All right, what's your story now?
22: So I want to talk to you about the Democrat candidates. They have some crazy candidates.
1: Do we have to?
22: Well, starting with Graham Plattner in Maine, the Senate candidate, the Democrat candidate for senator in Maine, who is going to run against Susan Collins, who's a Republican in name only, according to a lot of...
1: She's a moderate Republican.
22: Very moderate Republican. But she's an East Coast Republican.
1: Yeah.
22: Anyway, this guy, Graham Plattner, has been just one distraction after another, after scandal, after scandal, after scandal, both his sexual life...
1: Are you sure we're not talking about Bill Clinton here?
22: Yeah. Well, they should have learned, but they didn't.
1: Okay.
22: And one of the things he... early in life, when he was in the military, got a tattoo. It's called a Totenkopf tattoo, and it's a Nazi symbol. And he knew, according to those who knew him back then, he knew it was a Nazi symbol, even though now he says he doesn't. So anyway, he's covered it up and everything with
1: a different tattoo. Excuse me, real quick. You're telling me the man is saying he didn't know what he was having tattooed on his chest?
22: That's what he's saying.
1: Go ahead.
22: Well, but here's the thing. Democrats continue to support this guy. Scandal after scandal. I can't even talk about some of the scandals. They're so gross.
1: It's a team sport, politics.
22: Well, it is. And you have people like Ro Khanna and Mark Warner. They're still supporting him. I could play them, but they're just saying, we're not sure. We don't know enough about him. Let's play cut five. This is what Democrats are saying.
3: misogynistic. They were shameful. They were wrong. He's talking about taxing billionaires. Susan Collins is for tax breaks to billionaires. And he's opposed to this foreign war, where Susan Collins supported the war in Iran. And that's why I'm still supporting him.
4: I don't know Mr. Platner. I've never met him. I would just say this. The allegations are made. I think he ought to have at least some attempt to prove whether they are, disprove them if that's the case.
1: What's your point of bringing this up?
22: Well, I want to go how deep this goes, because the question is, can someone this radical actually win in America? This is
1: In Maine?
22: Yeah. Maybe. Well, maybe. We're going to find out if they're going to have the same test in Texas in a second. But I just want to play this one thing. This is a lady, kind of a man on the street. This was at a rally, and they asked this regular voter if she supports Graham Platner. What about the Nazi tattoo? And this is what she had to say. Cut 18.
5: Totem Pope tattoo, the Nazi tattoo. How do you kind of?
23: Somebody said that they talked to somebody who had seen one of those or wore one of those, and it was silver, and it didn't even occur to him that it was the same thing. I think people are making as much of it as they can. These don't have a lot of substance around anything else. And if they did, we'd hear about it. Believe me, they are trolling for dirt.
5: What if he has like a Israeli flag tattoo or something? Would that be a deal breaker?
23: For me?
5: Yeah.
23: Honestly, yeah.
5: That would be
23: Israeli?
5: The deal breaker?
23: Yeah, because I don't support genocide and he doesn't either. And that would show that he was being inconsistent. And he's been very consistent about that.
22: Yeah.
23: Straight across the board.
22: We don't mind the Nazi tattoo, but the Israeli flag, you know, we don't like genocide. The Nazi tattoo's okay, but we don't like genocide. Yeah.
1: She's a far lefty right there. But I think politics today, listen, we understand, Americans understand that when people run for office, they're not perfect people. And they've all got skeletons in their closet, just about everybody does. So I think everybody filters that out, considers that.
22: They seem to be, at least in Maine.
1: There probably are things that disqualify somebody in the minds of people, but politics is a team sport today, and so you defend your guy and your team, and you ignore their blemishes, and you emphasize their positives. That's both sides do that. So
22: let me give you just one more example from Texas.
1: Okay, who are we talking about?
22: This is a guy named Zul Muhammad.
1: Zul?
22: Zul.
0: I'm already out, but go ahead.
22: Zul.
1: What's Zul Muhammad running
22: Zul
1: for?
22: Zul is Pakistani, and he is now in the country, and he's running for mayor of Carrollton, Texas, which is a suburb of Dallas. It's near Dallas.
1: Okay.
22: And he was asked about what he supports and doesn't support. Cut 15.
24: I believe a guy who hates American veterans, who gave him the freedom to say what you're saying.
25: No one gave me freedom. My parents are the only people that made sacrifice, but no vet has made any sacrifice. I want to make that clear. I do not support the U.S. military. No, I do not support the United States. I look down on both entities. I want to make that clear.
24: You don't vote. How do you feel about veterans?
25: I don't support veterans.
22: So do you think he can win in Texas?
1: No.
22: I hope
1: not. In Carrollton. In Carrollton, I don't know where he would. Maybe Austin. He might be able to win in Austin, but I just don't. This guy,
22: he's not running in Austin. He's just
1: He's a is he a legit candidate, or is he a wackadoodle?
22: He's registered. Yeah. Well, obviously you can characterize.
1: He's
22: his
1: a wackadoodle.
22: Politics,
1: yeah.
22: But he is a legitimate candidate. He is running for mayor.
1: He won the He's a Democrat nominee.
22: He is on the ballot. I don't know how
0: north
22: they
0: of Dallas.
1: What I'm saying is anybody can announce they're running for mayor. And has he won a primary, and is he the Democrat mayor?
22: That I'm not sure of.
1: Okay.
22: I have to check.
1: Fred, you haven't weighed in on it. You agree with
2: Lou? It's interesting. Our first story today was about this poll about the growing number of people who live here who don't think America is very good anymore.
1: Right.
2: And it goes to this attitude. I mean, we've done stories over the last several, the critical race theory and all of these sorts of things. We have educators and others out there that are now trying to convince the American people that this is a bad country. And some of them are running for office.
1: Yeah.
2: You know, whether it's Platner there in Maine or this guy in Carrollton, they don't like this country. But I guess what's shocking, guys, is they're getting elected.
22: Yeah.
2: Zoran Mamdani got elected.
1: Yeah. But still, consider it's New York City.
2: I know.
1: I mean, they're far left.
2: I know, but
1: they've always been blue. But they did have Michael Bloomberg.
2: Well, you got Tellerico though in Texas.
1: Texas, yeah,
2: he's running as the Senate for Senate.
1: Yeah, but he doesn't present himself as far as a wackadoodle. He may be, but he didn't come across that way publicly.
2: Yeah,
1: talking about Tellerico. All right, you're listening to Today's Issues on the American Family Radio Network. Go ahead, Steve. What's your next story?
22: Just, no, we don't have to get into this too much if you don't want to, but it looks like that in Los Angeles, the Republican who was just about ready to win second place and be on the ballot is

0: Spencer Pratt was ahead by an insurmountable. He's going to overcome something that's never been done. He had an 8-point lead after they had counted a certain percentage of ballots, and all of a sudden, the ballot counting started going the other way.
1: What do you mean all of a sudden?
0: Well, I'm looking at a line graph.
1: You think he was cheated?
0: A lot of people think he was cheated.
1: Why'd he run?
0: Because he thought he might be able to get second place, and he was winning second place. So, yeah. Can he win first place? I don't know.
1: Well, no. Here's my thing. Karen Bass is the mayor of L.A., and she won first place. Mm-hmm. She's the current mayor, Democrat. Second place, because she didn't get over 50%, there's going to be a two-person runoff. Right, right. And so that's what they're trying to determine. The problem is you have mail-in votes out there in Los Angeles, and they give them. How long do they give them to come in?
0: I think they have 10 days after the election to get them in and everything. And there's a law out there that says they cannot check the signatures. They cannot.
1: What could go wrong there?
0: I know.
1: Let me ask you this. I know maybe none of us here on this panel, as distinguished as it is, knows the answer to this question. How is it that Florida, a state of 23, 24 million people, I think it is, can have an election and have all the votes of the whole state of Florida counted by 10 p.m. on election night?
2: It's option A. They want to.
3: Yes.
1: But yet you have California, just a city mayoral race. I say just a city mayoral race. I mean, there's several
2: compared million. Compared to the state of Florida generally.
1: Several million people that live in Los Angeles. I understand that. But you're going to go on for...
2: week and a half.
1: A week and a half, 2 weeks to decide to count. But this sounds so third world almost. If I were to ask, Steve, maybe you don't know the answer to this. If I were to ask the leadership of Los Angeles, why do you do this instead of just having people come in and vote on election day and getting it over with? What would they say to me?
0: What would they say, or what's the real reason?
1: Both. Tell me both.
0: What they would say is that they want to make sure every vote is counted, and so they're being very careful and counting everyone by hand and putting them in the machine, and they just want to be extra careful.
2: I know you got something real quick, but Florida does that and does it.
0: Yeah.
1: Vote by mail in Florida, or you can vote absentee in Florida. You just have to do it prior to the election day.
3: Right. Yes.
1: Right.
0: I'm not the only one saying this, but the other answer is it takes a couple days to figure out how many votes you need to overcome if you're behind.
1: Okay. Now, here's where I understand what you're saying, and I've been hearing this. You sound like you've been listening to President Trump a lot. Let me just say this about that, and I know this may upset some people, so I'm going to tell you ahead of time. I don't like it when Republicans run for an office, lose, and then claim it was rigged against them.
2: Like Hillary Clinton did.
1: Oh, I see what you did there.
0: I'm sure he doesn't like that either.
1: I don't know if she used the word rigged, but anyway, here's my point in that. If Spencer Pratt, the Republican nominee, and I give him kudos for running a good campaign.
2: He
1: got a lot of votes, but not near enough to win because Los Angeles is a lost cause. So I don't know why he ever thought he could win, but I guess every politician thinks they can win when they first start campaigning. But I would just say I don't like it when you run, you know, Spencer Pratt knew ahead of time how the votes were going to be counted.
2: The rules.
1: He knew the rules.
2: Yeah. Mm-hmm.
1: So don't complain about the rules. I'm not saying he is.
2: I don't know if he is.
1: I'm just saying don't complain about the system and run a race and then say, well, I lost, therefore I was cheated. I don't think he said that necessarily, but some officials, some people do.
0: This is the only thing that he has said.
1: He said, Spencer Pratt, the guy, the Republican out there, said a net swing, 43,000 votes, huh? Where have I seen that number before? Probably nothing.
0: It's 40. There are 43,000 homeless people that each got ballots as well.
1: Yeah, I Do you understand, Fred? Do you

0: Understand what I'm saying?
1: Yeah, I understand. Kind of, it comes off as sore loser. I did hear one report from a guy who said his mom died 10 years ago, but she keeps showing up to vote.
0: Because she keeps getting, that's what I'm saying. It's ripe for fraud. I'm not saying that it is. That system is terrible, in my opinion, to be able to count votes for 10 days after an election. Who's supervising this? How do you even know that the votes are real people that aren't dead?
1: That they are citizens.
2: That's what I was about to say.
0: What now?
1: Yeah.
0: How do you even know they're American citizens? Yeah, Who verifies this?
1: Remember what Karen Bass said last week? We love all Angelenos. We don't care where they're from or how they got here.
0: Yeah. I just know that people in Los Angeles would, they would say we can't learn anything from Florida, or certainly learn anything from somewhere like Mississippi.
2: Yeah.
0: But when we vote here in Mississippi, it's like many other states, people listening right now, you go in the polling booth. I mean, you go into the polling desk. What's your name? Tim Wildman. See your ID, please. Present my driver's license. They check me off as he has come and he has voted. Here's your ballot, sir. Right over there. You go over there and you mark your ballot, and right over there, you go over there and put it in the machine. See you later.
1: Yep.
0: Okay. So they, know I'm a legitimate citizen. I'm registered. And so I'm eligible. So, and I've got my ID to prove who I am. Right. I say who I am. Mm-hmm. So how do you improve on that?
2: And if somebody were to pretend like they were you when you came in, and they would have already checked off the person that pretended, right, you could have said, No, I haven't.
0: Right. But you would find that out.
2: Yes.
0: I'm just saying, I just don't know. It seems to me when you get into all these mail-in votes for millions of people, and you can't even, and some of these places have same-day registration. That's just insane. Mm-hmm. How can you even verify the eligibility of a person if you're letting them vote the day of, register to vote the day of the election?
1: Yeah.
0: I just don't. I think if people on the left can't understand the skepticism that people have of these kinds of processes like we're seeing in Los Angeles, I think they're just intentionally denying reality. That's my opinion. I'm sticking to it. All right. Thank you, Steve.
3: My pleasure.
0: Thanks to Wesley and Fred and Brent Creeley, our producer. Cole Green, our video man. He's got a proper title, but I just call him video man. Is he a videographer? Is that what he would be? That would be the... Okay. Anyway, who else? Alex McFarland was on with us. We hope you have a wonderful Monday afternoon, and keep listening to American Family Radio. And we shall, Lord willing, see you tomorrow.

0: 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We love your participation in our shows, but due to the pre-recorded nature of this program, it will not be possible to take your phone calls today. 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
1: America was founded as a nation under God, but the U.S. Supreme Court has broken our national relationship with God. Many court rulings have contributed, but three stand out. In 1962, the court removed prayer from public schools. In 1963, the court removed Bible reading from public schools. And lastly, in 1980, the court removed the Ten Commandments from America's classrooms. The Supreme Court broke our relationship with God, and any restoration of that relationship must include the Supreme Court. 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
4: So that's a news cycle item. Is it the top news story to God? 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
6: Welcome to the Wobbler Show, taking on the hot topics of the day from a biblical, historical, and constitutional perspective. This is the intersection of faith and culture, meaning that our faith influences everything in our life. The Lord is Lord over everything in our life. And the Bible has something to say about everything in our life and everything going on in our neighborhoods and our country. And so we take a faith perspective on everything in the culture. You can learn more about us at wallbuilders.com. And then if you've missed any programs recently, you can pick those up at wallbuilders.show. Rick Green here with David Barton and Tim Barton. Later in the program, Craig Seibert will be joining us. He's one of our Constitution coaches, been following Wallbuilders for decades, and has some really cool tools that just came out for the 250th. So we'll be talking to him about some of those. David and Tim, of course, 250th has just become everything we hoped it would be, really. I mean, it's so many people are paying attention to it, so much great content, all the stuff coming out of the White House, PragerU, American Journey Experience. There's so many people involved, Moms for Liberty. I think, David, you were even at a Moms for Liberty event this weekend, I think, again. So there's just a lot of cool stuff happening.
7: As cool as right, bro. That's the first time I've ever spoken off the deck of an aircraft carrier, a World War II aircraft carrier. It was awesome. It's the longest serving aircraft carrier we've had in naval history. It's the first aircraft carrier in America that was too big to go through the Panama Canal. But they had this thing. It's named after the Battle of Midway, or after Midway. There were two battles at Midway. The same day that the Japanese hit Pearl Harbor, they also hit the Philippines and they hit Midway. They were unable to take Midway that day. They came back 6 months later. We had this massive battle. And without that win, it would have been a much longer war. But it's just it's a great ship. It came out at the end of World War II, but it went through Korea, it went through Vietnam, it went through Desert Storm. It was just awesome to be on that ship and do a 250 event. And then to have fireworks off the tail of the ship, launching all these massive firework cannons, lighting up the whole city of San Diego. It was awesome, brother.
6: And Tim, you were out and about this weekend, this past weekend as well. I know you were with Victor Marks, and I appreciate that he was willing to put you in a headlock after I sent him the text. What I didn't expect was for you to reverse it so quickly, because I got both pictures. One of you in a headlock with him, and then you had him down. So
8: it was really funny. We were eating dinner in a green room beside each other, and we were just talking for a little bit. And I had said, hey, Rick Green, said to tell you hi, to be dangerous. And he looked down at his phone and was like, oh, okay, hang on just a second. And he walked over and gave his phone to somebody. He's like, hey, take this picture. And I'm like, okay. And he puts me in a headlock. And I know enough that, like, this is not the guy you really want to fight with. And so I'm like, I'm just going to sit here and take it. And I was like, hey, this is fun. And he's like, all right, wait. But now let me get in front and you put me in a headlock. And I, because I know he sent you the picture, like, I am just dumb, cheese grinning, like, hey, you know, thumbs up almost kind of, because I know how ridiculous this is in real life. But he's like, I'm going to send this to Rick so he can see that, you know, you choked me and I choked you. And I was like, this is just so funny. But yes,
9: it made our weekend, man. The Green family chat was alive with pictures of you and Victor. It was cool.
8: It was so
9: fun. Where were y'all?
8: But so it was at Seth Gruber's event, The Last Stand, which he has a new film out.
9: Yeah.
8: Really, really well done. Showing essentially that in the history of Christendom, every time that Christians have followed the Bible, every time the church has stood up, good, truth, morality, righteousness has prevailed, been exalted, has made a difference in culture. And every time the church has been silent, when the church has failed to lead, the world gladly led, and it caused so many problems and heartache, et cetera. And so the challenge is that this could, for America, this could be our last stand. If the church doesn't stand up now, there might not be an America left to stand. And so it's challenging the church to stand, which is kind of along the themes that we've talked about many times with some of the thoughts of a revival or great awakening that we might be in now, another great awakening. All of that to say, it was super fun to get to hang out with a lot of friends. And then I took a red eye Saturday night to fly to Washington, D.C. to be with our friends, Yaku Buyans and Landon Schott and Nate Schatzline and so many friends at Mercy Culture. They were finishing up a weekend. So this is stuff. And you, by the way, we're in D.C. We more or less passed en route. You were flying back to Texas. I was flying this direction. We've talked about it before, but God has opened so many cool doors. God is doing so many great things right now. And I want to keep reiterating that because I think a lot of people maybe see some of the problems in the culture and the drama. And if you are locked into social media and you are seeing more drama than you are positive, I would encourage you to turn your social media off, put your phone down for a while, because God is doing so many cool things right now in this nation. And there's a lot of reason to celebrate, which actually part of our even interview today is part of what people are doing to help celebrate and remind people of what America is really all about.
9: It's going to be great. Craig Seibert with us when we come back from the break. Stay with us, folks. 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
10: This is Tim Barton from Wall Builders with another moment from American history. As the American War for Independence began, the president of Yale was the Reverend Naphtali Daggett. When New Haven, the home of Yale, came under attack, about 100 citizens rushed out to meet the British. The Reverend Daggett galloped by them on horseback, his clerical robes flowing behind him in the wind, and he took up a solitary position atop a hill. The 2,500 British soon put the townsfolk to flight, but the Reverend Daggett continued to stand alone, firing down on the advancing troops. A British officer confronted him. "What are you doing there, you old fool? If I let you go, will you ever fire again on the troops of His Majesty?" "Nothing more likely," was the preacher's reply. America's early pastors personally confronted danger and courageously led their communities. For more information on Pastor Daggett and other colonial patriots, go to wallbuilders.com.
9: Welcome back to The Wall Builder Show. Thanks for staying with us. Craig Seibert is with us. Great Constitution coach. Man, I bet you put thousands of people through Constitution classes, biblical citizenship. Just a great patriot and love how you teach, man. Thanks for coming on today.
11: Well, you're welcome. And thank you for the tools to get it done, Rick. We're making a difference in the Southeast. And I know there's coaches like us all across the country advancing the cause.
9: Well, and now, speaking of tools, you've got some great new tools out for the 250th. Great time to do that. And then, of course, always trying to give people a way to, you know, walk through the Founding Fathers and the documents and all those things. And people are listening like never before. This is a great opportunity to put these things in front of them and then give them some action steps on things to do with it. So you've got a great package of tools that just came out just a few weeks ago, God's Providence in the Affairs of Men and Nations, celebrating the 250th anniversary. I just think your timing's perfect, bro. And you've been in the trenches for, you know, well over a decade teaching these things. And now to put this out in the 250th, just wanted to highlight it and let people know about it. So kind of walk us through, man, how you ended up creating these specific tools for the 250th.
11: Yeah, so you and I both go back to David Barton and cassette tapes.
9: That's right.
11: So David and then Bill Fetter, your friend and my friend, have been early pioneers on this. So I've learned a lot. And as you're aware, some of the sermons from American history have been published over the years. And I've got some of those books. Obviously, Wall Builders has a lot of these sermons on their website. And what I began to think about is I just wanted to master some of these more. And some of these sermons can be kind of long paragraphs, dense text. And so I began this personal journey of getting some of these sermons from archives and other places and kind of bullet pointing them, formatting them, just so I could master and understand them a little better. And so what that ended up resulting in is selecting about 7 sermons that actually are in a resource called Courageous Pastor, 7 Sermons of Spiritual Firepower that Ignited and Sustained the American Revolution. And these 7 sermons kind of jumped out at me to kind of celebrate during this 250 period and then produce them in maybe a more accessible format that pastors today could see what pastors 250 years ago were saying. And they might pick up that mantle again and feel courageous to preach on these topics again.
9: Oh, and in fact, that's one of the titles. You've got Courageous Pastor, 7 Sermons of Spiritual Firepower that Ignited and Sustained the American Revolution. I love the title in and of itself. You know, and I forget that Bishop Galloway quote we use all the time, but it's something to the effect of God didn't need men, you know, that were, shaken by the wind, but hearty men of courage. So yeah, that's what you highlight with those sermons. Who are some of the guys you use in that?
11: Yeah, really terrific, because you and David and Tim have highlighted some of these. But the sermon that John Adams called the morning gun of the American Revolution was preached by Jonathan May. You know his name, and
9: yeah,
11: you know this. What's remarkable is it was preached in 1750 when he was 29 years old.
9: Oh wow.
11: And 10 years before the American Revolution, the Declaration of Independence. And so, just like John Wise, they were republishing his sermon 25 years later to be some spiritual fuel for the American Revolution. And
9: And Adams said the morning gun. I love that.
11: Yeah. Fired off. And he's teaching on Romans 13, and is the best sermon on Romans 13 that I've heard in generations.
9: Mm.
11: Some other highlights in here you could appreciate. Jacob Duché, the pastor that prayed at the First Continental Congress. There's 2 sermons in there by him. One of them's to the militia in Philadelphia. Another's at the Second Continental Congress's day of fasting and prayer. And then Jonas Clark, our Battle of Lexington pastor. I know you've stood at his desk, and I've stood at that desk in Lexington and imagined him preaching on what took place on Lexington Green.
9: Yeah.
11: And then notably, the last 2, which ties into this other resource, The Dominion of Providence Over the Passions of Men, kind of how we started this little radio interview, that was preached by John Witherspoon, as you know, signer of the Declaration of Independence, the only pastor to have signed it. And we just celebrated the 250-year anniversary of that sermon just May 17th of this year. You recall this small event taking place in Washington, Rededicate 250?
9: Yeah.
11: People observed that was on the anniversary of Day of Prayer and Fasting. But what was lost in history a little bit is the fact that John Witherspoon preached this remarkable sermon on that day.
9: Mm.
11: And the last sermon in this book is on by a reverend named Stoughton, who preached a memorial sermon for Jefferson and Adams' passing on the 50th Jubilee year of the Declaration of Independence. And as you always articulate, both these men passed on the same day, kind of stamping God's providence on American history. So great book to get the path to motivate them and give them to preach these things today.
9: I love that idea too. Just, you know, everybody's listening. I mean, this is a fantastic gift to give to your pastor. And as Craig said, you know, at the top of the interview, it will show them what pastors were doing in the revolutionary period and what the things were that they were speaking on, the fire with which they were speaking, the courage that they had. And of course, that courage is contagious. So that one's called Courageous Pastor, Seven Sermons of Spiritual Firepower.
11: So then this ties into the title that you began the show with, Rick, God's Providence is Over the Affairs of Men and Nations. And I just mentioned John Witherspoon's sermon to that end. And so one of the motivations for this book was to take that sermon specifically, as well as three additional sermons from 250 years ago, where preachers preached on God's providences. And then it made sense to, in this book, include what I called 22 of the most notable providences during the Revolutionary War period.
9: So acts again, of providence, where God intervened.
11: And this is where, this is just in your sweet spot, because you guys talk about this all the time, and David and Tim were an early pioneer on this. You know, bulletproof George Washington, the fortification of Dorchester Heights, and the amazing fog and moonlight that allowed them to do that. Squanto coming into the Pilgrims' camp, the Great Awakening, the Battle of Lexington, the gunboat Philadelphia. And so there's little two-page articulation of each of these 22 providences, along with four historic sermons on God's providences. And again, just topics that we don't really address in the church today, God providentially acting in the affairs of men.
9: Yeah, love it. And it has life applications for today. So you literally go through, you know, you're saying these things happened then, but hey, look at what this means for us today and what we can do with it.
11: Yeah. And I like this 1828 dictionary. The care and superintendence which God exercised over his creatures. Divine providence is often understood to be God himself. So when they used divine providence in the Declaration of Independence and spoke about it in those days, they were literally talking about God's presence in their midst. Such a cool thought.
9: Man, powerful, powerful. You have also, Craig, specific books on different categories of founders and highlighting their faith. So you have one on the faith of the signers, the Declaration, faith of the framers, the Constitution, faith of the presidents. How do you recommend people tackle the information? It's like there's so much good stuff here. Where do you start, and kind of what order do you recommend people go in?
11: Yeah, so the sermon, the highlight of sermons, Courageous Pastors, great gift for pastors, as you said. Providence Over the Affairs of Men and Nations, again, a pastor's gift, a church gift. The three items that you just mentioned, the faith of the signers, the faith of the framers, and the faith of the presidents. You know, David and Tim have done such good work on this. And as you've already noted, they've got a new book coming out on the 56 signers. And so that's so important. But these three books that are a little more slender have one-page biographical sketches on the signers in the case of the Declaration, the framers in the case of the Constitution, and then for the presidents, not every president was a person of faith, but it has biographical sketches in there. And I have an associate in the Southeast named Scott Saunders that conceived of this idea of, could you take 30 days, and in the case of the signers, the month of July, the case of the framers, the month of September, and the case of the presidents during February. And during those 30 days, cobbled together a 30-day devotional on the faith of the signers, the framers, and the presidents. And then he took it a step further, and this really ties into the Rebuilding Liberty curriculum, Rick, and the 222, and even with some of Andrea Justice's work and Kelly Shackelford's work with First Liberty. The concept is, let's in our local communities have proclamations of faith, the proclamation of faith of the signers, or the proclamation of faith of the framers, or the presidents. And so during the month of July or September or February, have youth groups, have trail life groups, have American Heritage Girl groups, study this history, but then go down to their local city council and say, you know, we'd like to sponsor a proclamation for our mayor and our city council to declare these things in our town. And so each of these little resources has a nice little proclamation associated with it, as well as a church strategy that's associated with it.
9: Oh, man, so I love it.
11: So to your question, those items could be kind of just picked up and be used as a little church strategy. So
9: you've thought through really basically almost like, I mean, this is not just an immediate thing. This is over the next year as we really live out the 250th all the way through July 4th, 2027. different ways to use each of these tools, and then action items where they can plug in that will make a difference in their communities for decades to come if they go take those actions.
11: Yeah. Hey, and one last item, if we've got a minute.
9: Yeah, go for it, Rick.
11: Yeah, the Documents of Freedom is probably the last resource we'll talk about today. And again, one of the purposes for these is for us to all to advance liberty together, and particularly get in the stream of what Patriot Academy is doing and what First Liberty is doing. You know, as you've had Kelly Shackelford on so many times and talked about First Liberty's victories at the Supreme Court, and now with the Kennedy case giving us so much more freedom in the public's sphere to kind of advance, the original principles of our founding. Andrea Justice specifically has been working on this Foundations of American Law and Government project, which also kind of ties into the Ten Commandments project as far as getting a more public display of either the Ten Commandments or our founding documents. And so there are resources over the years called Documents of Freedom that are out there on the internet that typically would include the Constitution, Declaration of Independence, the Bill of Rights. But I could not find any that tied together the atmosphere that all these documents were produced in. So the last item that would kind of advance our cause that ties nicely into this idea of advancing these documents of freedom in a public way is called Documents of Freedom, the American Way of Life and Liberty. And in that, it includes the full text of things like the Constitution, the Declaration, but it also includes George Washington's farewell address that Thomas Jefferson said was one of the top four things that should be studied to understand American history. It includes the complete Mayflower Compact, the complete George Washington's inaugural address. But also woven in there are such things as a summary of the Great Awakening, a piece on the pulpit of the American Revolution. One of the items I like the most is John Robinson's letter to the Pilgrims and how to get along as they form this new civil body. And one of the main things he highlighted was, don't be offended. Don't take up an offense. And then one last thing on this that's kind of getting elevated to the surface is this whole 1607 project where first landing in Virginia, Robert Hunt planted a cross and said, we do hereby dedicate this land and ourselves to reach the people within these shores with the gospel of Jesus Christ and raise up godly generations after us. And David and Barton and Glenn Beck and Bill Federer all spoke in an event at first landing 2 years ago. So a lot of good stuff here and resources that I hope can help us advance our cause.
9: Man, so good. So good. I you know, it's just a perfect time to do it. And people are looking for more and more resources. And of course, we got a lot of great stuff at Patriot Academy and Wall Builders and all that. But we love highlighting other folks that are doing this. And you've been a great coach for Patriot Academy's Constitution classes. And I'm just glad to see these additional tools out there. I know you've got the ChristianCivicsTraining.org site. Is that where you want to send people to get these resources, or do you want them to go straight to Amazon? What's the best place to get these?
11: Yeah, so I can amplify that for you a little bit. Yeah, so ChristianCivicsTraining.org would be a good place, and it's got a lot of on-demand 3 to 5 minute video training that I often use to complement some of the Patriot Academy teaching I'm doing. They can get them at Amazon. But we actually have created two websites that really highlight what Patriot Academy is doing, plus these resources. And I think you're going to like these. UnitedStates250.org highlights Patriot Academy and all the work that we're doing nationally and has these resources there.
9: Oh, cool. And you've got a countdown on the page, too. Nice.
11: And similarly, DeclarationofIndependence250.org. Some similar content, but again, highlighting what Patriot Academy is doing and highlighting these resources. 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
9: Love it, man. 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We'll have a link today at our wobbleders.show website as well. Keep up the great work. We'll help get the word out, and let's make the most of this 250th.
11: Thank you, Rick. Keep contending. Love you guys.
9: That was Craig Seibert, folks. You can get the books at Amazon. We'll be back in a moment with David and Tim Barton.
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9: 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Thanks for staying with us. Thanks to Craig Seibert for not only being on the program, but man, taking the ball and running with it. I mean, what a great handoff, guys, to one of the folks that's you know, followed Wallbuilders for years, been out there on his own, you know, ginning up people to do classes and teaching the Constitution, then became a Constitution coach and ran with it, put thousands and thousands of people through it, and now has these great materials. We love seeing this. This is good stuff.
7: Yeah, and you know, this is so healthy. This is part of what makes me really hopeful for what Tim was talking about, that God's doing stuff right now. Because when you see it going in regions, I mean, we think about a national great awakening, but national great awakening is really local revivals that happen all over the country. And if you remember the book of Nehemiah, where they rebuilt the walls, it's because everybody did their part on their part of the wall. It was not a national huge effort. It was a bunch of local efforts, a bunch of small efforts that made a national movement. And I love what Craig is doing, because he's taken and given resources. I mean, all he's been doing, the Constitution coaching, but this is what everybody needs to do. You just take and rebuild what you can in your area, what's right around you. Song of Solomon 8:13 says, hey, your friends listen to your voice, so speak. I mean, it literally is as important as just talking to those that are around you and getting them trained. And these kind of sermons are so awesome for not only for average Christians, but for pastors to see as well.
8: Well, guys, as we are coming up closer to the 4th of July, obviously our social media, we're going to be doing a lot of things. They're going to be telling stories. We'll talk about new products and things we have available. And Dad, you and I are going to be in Washington, D.C. for the week of the 4th of July. A lot of stuff happening up here. But Rick, I'm just curious, if there's people going, man, where can I find a really good party for the 4th of July? And I'm willing to like drive to Fredericksburg. Is there anywhere you can think of where there might be another really cool party going on?
9: I heard a rumor. I heard a rumor that there was going to be a really cool party at the Patriot Academy campus. And I know this, Flashpoint's paying for the fireworks. So I was able to do a lot more fireworks than I would have been able to do otherwise. So we're going to have a massive fireworks show. Ben Franklin's going to be there. George Washington is giving a speech. It's going to be awesome, man. And we actually, Tim, we installed part of our Independence Hall interior that we were able to build out last year.
8: That's awesome.
9: In the chamber. So it's going to be like you get to walk up and sign the declaration, you know, and it feels like you're in the room. And anyway, it's going to be cool, man. We're going to have a great time.
7: So cool.
9: July 4th. And patriotcabby.com/250. If people want to find out more, it's not too late to come and join us. Thank you for mentioning that. So many great opportunities, though. If people host your own 4th of July party at your house, your church. I love seeing the churches be the epicenter of their community on something like this. But read the declaration at your party and make sure everybody goes through the entire declaration. It's going to be a great year, guys. Thanks for listening, folks. We'll have more for you tomorrow. 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

0: Hello, Americans. I'm Todd Starnes. Stand by for news and commentary next. A former editor for Vogue, the fashion magazine, says she got triggered because she was the only black person in the first-class cabin of a jetliner bound for Milan. Gabriella Johnson posted a screed on social media explaining that she found herself surrounded by five middle-aged white guys and she was the lone black woman. She surmised that because she is black, she would be subjected to substandard service because the flight attendant was a man. Miss Johnson wailed that she suffered microaggressions from the moment she sat down, so she demanded the airline downgrade her to a business class ticket. She said that she would gladly sacrifice physical comfort to protect her emotional and mental well-being. Ms. Johnson did not reveal the name of the airline. She also failed to disclose the nature of the microaggression that set her off. Maybe the flight attendant forgot to give her one of those hot hand towels. I'm Todd Starnes.
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3: This is American Family News. I'm Steve Jordahl. After just one day, the defense team for Carmelo Anthony has rested in his murder trial in Texas. Fox's Jessica Rosenthal has more.
4: Carmelo Anthony's accused of stabbing Austin Metcalf to death at a track and field championship event in Frisco, Texas last year. Both were 17 and in high school when it happened last April. While the prosecution rested over the weekend after presenting several witnesses, Anthony's defense rested after just one day. One defense witness who knew both Anthony and Metcalf said on cross-examination by the prosecution that he believed Anthony was in the wrong, that he provoked the confrontation. Witnesses said Metcalf told Anthony to leave his school team's tent, and Anthony said, "You will have to move me," while reaching into a backpack. Witnesses said Metcalf pushed Anthony, who then stabbed him. Jessica Rosenthal, Fox News.
3: If convicted, Anthony faces a minimum of 5 years in prison. Israel and Iran appear to be backing away from further strikes just hours after they traded fire for the first time since the U.S. and Tehran agreed to a ceasefire 2 months ago. However, both countries warned Monday that they remain ready to launch retaliatory attacks if provoked. The renewed fighting raised concerns that the Middle East could be plunged back into a full-scale war. Officials are still tallying up the votes from Los Angeles' mayoral primary elections last week. Fox's Matt Finn reports from the City of Industry, California.
5: LA County estimates that nearly a week after Election Day, it still has 355,000 mail-in ballots to process. I talked to the county registrar a short while ago. He estimates the bulk of those ballots will be counted in this massive facility over the next day or two. Now, over the weekend, the ballot dumps pushed progressive counties. Councilwoman Nithya Raman passed Spencer Pratt by just about 3,000 votes. Pratt responded writing, "Folks, we're dealing with a fraction of a percentage point difference. There's still hundreds of thousands of votes outstanding, and LA officials have given us the next 3 weeks to count. Let's get her done."
3: Incumbent Los Angeles Mayor Karen Bass has already secured her spot in the runoff election in November. Meanwhile, California's Democrat gubernatorial candidate Javier Becerra's opponent in the general election has not been decided either. Democrats in Maine may be set to elect the first guy with a Nazi tattoo to the United States Senate. AFN's Chad Groening has more.
6: On Friday night, scandal-plagued Maine Democrat Senate candidate Graham Platner held his first major campaign rally. As reports continue to emerge about his character, particularly his history with women, Maine's primary is Tuesday, and Democrats are desperate to defeat Republican Senator Susan Collins in November. There's been little sign of voters or political allies backing away from Platner, who has been leading Collins in the polls. Gary Bauer is the chairman of the Campaign for Working Families.
7: I don't think we can count on anything this November. The polling, don't like to rely on polls, but one thing is showing up fairly regularly, which is that conservatives and Christians just don't seem to be very enthusiastic about the upcoming elections. And we could end up with a situation where Trump's presidency literally ends this November.
6: And Bauer says this isn't the first time Plattner has faced questions about his past. He had a tattoo recognized as a Nazi symbol, which he had covered up after starting his campaign. The Democrats are behind him.
7: They're supporting a guy in Maine for the United States Senate who has had a tattoo called the Totenkopf, which is a tattoo associated with Nazi SS units that guarded the concentration camps where millions of Jews were killed. They will be the party that is responsible for electing the first guy with a Nazi tattoo to the United States Senate.
6: I'm Chad Groening.
3: Finally, Apple is unveiling new artificial intelligence features at its annual Developers Conference. The Worldwide Developers Conference started Monday, the last one featuring CEO Tim Cook before he turns the post over to John Ternus in September. Apple showed off updates on new AI features, including upgrades to its Siri assistant. Apple says it's focusing on day-to-day use and privacy. For American Family News, I'm Steve Chortle.
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0: Don't worry about anything, but in everything by prayer and petition, with thanksgiving, let your requests be made known to God. And the peace of God, which passes all understanding, shall keep your hearts and minds through Christ Jesus. Philippians chapter 4, verses 6 and 7. Thanks for listening today. This is the Hour of Intercession. I'm Pastor Joseph Parker. We invite you to look with us to begin with in the book of Jude chapter 1, the first and the only chapter, the book of Jude. Jude, a bondservant of Jesus Christ and brother of James, to those who are called, sanctified by God the Father, and preserved in Jesus Christ. Mercy, peace, and love be multiplied to you. Beloved, while I was very diligent to write to you concerning our common salvation, I found it necessary to write to you, exhorting you to contend earnestly for the faith which was once for all delivered to the saints. For certain men have crept in unnoticed, who long ago were marked out for this condemnation, ungodly men who turn the grace of our God into lewdness and deny the only Lord God and our Lord Jesus Christ. But I want to remind you, though you once knew this, that the Lord, having saved the people out of the land of Egypt, afterward destroyed those who did not believe, and the angels who did not keep their proper domain, but left their own abode, he has reserved in everlasting chains under darkness for the judgment of the great day. As Sodom and Gomorrah and the cities around them, in a similar manner to these, having given themselves over to sexual immorality and gone after strange flesh, are set forth as an example, suffering the vengeance of eternal fire. Likewise, also these dreamers defile the flesh, reject authority, and speak evil of dignitaries. Yet Michael the archangel, in contending with the devil, when he disputed about the body of Moses, dared not bring against him a reviling accusation, but said, "The Lord rebuke you." But these speak evil of whatever they do not know, and whatever they know naturally, like brute beasts, in these things they corrupt themselves. Woe to them, for they have gone in the way of Cain, have run greedily in the error of Balaam for profit, and perished in the rebellion of Korah. These are spots in your love feasts. While they feast with you without fear, serving only themselves, they are clouds without water, carried about by the winds, late autumn trees without fruit, twice dead, pulled up by the roots, raging waves of the sea, foaming up their own shame, wandering stars for whom is reserved the blackness of darkness forever. Now Enoch, the seventh from Adam, prophesied about these men also, saying, "Behold, the Lord comes with 10,000s of his saints to execute judgment on all, to convict all who are ungodly among them of all their ungodly deeds, which they have committed in an ungodly way, and of all the harsh things which ungodly sinners have spoken against him. These are grumblers, complainers, walking according to their own lusts, and they mouth great swelling words, flattering people to gain advantage. But you, beloved, remember the words which were spoken before by the apostles of our Lord Jesus Christ, how they told you that there would be mockers in the last time who would walk according to their own ungodly lusts. These are sensual persons who cause divisions, not having the Spirit. But you, beloved, building yourselves up in your most holy faith, praying in the Holy Spirit, keep yourselves in the love of God, looking for the mercy of our Lord Jesus Christ unto eternal life, and on some have compassion, making a distinction, but others save with fear, pulling them out of the fire, hating even the garment defiled by the flesh. Now to him who is able to keep you from stumbling and to present you faultless before the presence of his glory with exceeding joy, to God our Savior, who alone is wise, be glory and majesty, dominion and power, both now and forever. Amen." All of the book of Jude. Lord, thank you for your word. Thank you for the power the wisdom, the grace, the counsel, the encouragement, the strength, the encouragement that flows from your word as we read and meditate on it. Anoint us all afresh with the spirit of grace. Empower us to be a people that are faithful to be hearers who are diligently reading and studying your word and doers of your word as well. We thank you and we praise you. Thank you for us as your church and thank you for us as a nation. Help us, Lord, as the church and as a nation to put you first. Help us to make no graven images. Help us, Lord, to not take your name in vain. Help us, Lord, to remember the Sabbath day, to keep it holy. Help us, Lord, to honor our fathers and our mothers. Help us to not murder. Help us to not commit adultery. Help us to not steal. Help us to tell the truth. Help us to not covet. In Jesus' name we do pray. Amen. Thank you for listening to the Hour of Intercession. Isaac Jackson is our producer. He's going to lead us in prayer at this time.
1: Heavenly Father, thank you so much for these moments. And Heavenly Father, thank you so much for your word. Thank you so much for your scriptures. Thank you so much for the presence of your Holy Spirit. Heavenly Father, I just want to pray that we would seek to grow closer to your presence, Lord, that we'd seek to walk more in repentance and walk more in prayer and walk more in evangelism and in ministry. Heavenly Father, there's just so much time, so many things that need to be done in so little time. And Heavenly Father, you are our strength. You are our provider. So thank you so much for how much you give us for what you've called us to do. Thank you so much in your holy name. Amen.
0: Amen. Amen. Thank you, Isaac. And thank you again for listening to the Hour of Intercession. You know, the Ten Commandments Project is an ongoing youth discipleship project, but the speech challenge in particular happens. The dates are June the 1st through June the 30th. These are the dates in which this is the time frame for the speeches to be sent to us. You can once your son, daughter, or the young person or persons that you're working with has written out their speech, either they wrote them or if you helped them or someone helped them, that's fine. They're to videotape the speech as they're presenting it. Email it to us. They can send it to faq@afa.net or to my email, jparker@afa.net. Either one, send it to us. And they will receive for participating a Ten Commandments t-shirt and a bookmark and a coupon to use in the AFA Resource Center. So if you have a young person, a son, a child, a grandchild that you want to participate, we would look forward to their participating. And keep in mind, it's an exciting project to be a part of. Also, we do invite the young persons and their parent or parents to be on a broadcast to come on and share about their journey of doing the speech as well. And in the past, we've found those to be fascinating and very encouraging broadcasts to have them to share their speech and have the parents talk about what they saw happen in the heart and the life and the mind of their child or children. So again, we're looking forward to many to be sent in. Keep in mind, last year, I think we had right about 57 speeches that we received, and every one of them was powerful. Every one of them was a blessed and very encouraging and insightful speech. So we're looking forward to all that we will be receiving this year. I want to take time now to share an article from the AFA Stand, as we often do, one that we wrote. This one is entitled, Are You Praying Psalm 91 Every Day? Again, the title, Are You Praying Psalm 91 Every Day? He who dwells in the shelter of the Most High will abide in the shadow of the Almighty. I will say to the Lord, my refuge and my fortress, my God in whom I trust. Psalm 91, verses 1 and 2. Are you making it a priority to pray Psalm 91 every single day? If not, why not? A common response to this question may be, well, I'm not a fanatic. I don't see a need to pray this particular scripture every day. If that's you, I believe you'd be wise to change your mind and to begin to pray this prayer every day for yourself and your family. We live in a crazy, dangerous world that includes spiritual warfare raging everywhere you go. We who are followers of Christ need to be warrior-minded in our approach to how we follow and live for Christ in this dangerous world. In times of war, you look at, perceive, and plan everything in your life very differently in almost every way than you would during peacetime. Your whole perspective needs to be different. Certain priorities are critical every day because you're at war and you're living life on a battlefield. Not being alert during wartime making unwise decisions, moving without a sense of urgency, any and all of these actions in war and wartime can literally cause someone to get killed. Psalm 91 is a unique weapon in Scripture that addresses many of the perils in life that any believer can face on any given day. Using this weapon daily helps us to be prepared for many of the attacks of the enemy, the devil, many of the attacks that he may use to come against us. Praying Psalm 91 daily helps us to mobilize the Holy Spirit and the angels of God to protect us and work on our behalf. Know this, in the dangerous and difficult world we live in, no one or nothing can protect you like God can. We encourage you to make it a priority to pray Psalm 91 absolutely every single day. Thank you, Lord, again, for all those that are part of our listening family, and thank you for all those that we've lifted up in prayer today. Today we dwell in the secret place of the Most High, and so we abide under the shadow of the Almighty. I will say of the Lord, you are our refuge and our fortress. Our God, in you do we trust. Surely you deliver us from the snare of the fowler and from the noisome pestilence. You cover us with your feathers, and under your wings do we trust. Your truth is our shield and buckler. And so we are not afraid for the terror by night, nor for the arrow that flies by day, nor for the pestilence that walks in darkness, nor for the destruction that lays waste at noonday. 1,000 may fall at our side and 10,000 at our right hand, but it shall not come near us. Only with our eyes shall we look and see the reward of the wicked. Because we have made the Lord our refuge, even the Most High habitation, no evil will befall us, neither shall any plague come near our dwelling. For you give your angels charge over us to keep us in all our ways. They bear us up in their hands, lest we dash our foot against a stone. We tread upon the lion and the cobra, the young lion and the serpent. We trample underfoot. Because we have set our love upon you, therefore you deliver us. You set us on high because we have known your name. We call upon you and you answer us. You are with us in trouble. You deliver us and honor us. With long life you satisfy us and show us your salvation. In Jesus' name we do pray. Amen. Again, this article is entitled, Are You Praying Psalm 91 Every Day? If you'd like to get a copy, simply email us at joseph@afr.net. We'll be glad to get a copy to you. Again, joseph@afr.net. Please do begin to pray daily for yourself and your family every single day. And also, when you receive the copy, please use it in your own walk with the Lord. Use it as a tool to disciple your own family. But also, please forward it to family members, fellow workers on your job, fellow church members, saved or unsaved individuals as well. Because remember, these articles are tools and seeds you can use to plant in the lives of other people for salvation and for discipleship. So we hope that you certainly will do just that. Lord, thank you again for every single person that's a part of our listening family. And thank you for all those persons that we prayed for today. And thank you for the opportunity for us to come to you in prayer every single day. Father, anoint us all afresh with the spirit of prayer. In fact, set us on fire with the spirit of prayer more and more. Empower us to be the praying church you've called us to be. Help us to know, Lord, that there's so many important and powerful things we can accomplish simply through a powerful and faithful prayer life. Lord, help us to be wise enough to pray the prayer of Jabez over ourselves today. Thank you for each one of those persons we prayed for today. And thank you for each person that's a part of our listening family. Thank you for each of us. And thank you for each of our prayer lives. Bless each of us. Bless each one of us and our prayer lives. Indeed, expand our territories. Cause your hand to be mighty upon us. Keep us from evil that we may not cause pain. And Father, more and more, help us to be a people that are wise enough to make prayer the priority you'd have it to be. Our Father, which art in heaven, hallowed be your name. Your kingdom come, your will be done on earth as it is in heaven. Give us this day our daily bread and forgive us our trespasses as we forgive those who trespass against us. Lead us not into temptation, but deliver us from evil. For yours is the kingdom, the power, and the glory forever. Amen. We'll be right back.
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music of Planet Shakers with Only Way, an ongoing reminder that Jesus Christ is the only way to eternal life, the only way to eternal salvation. Thanks for listening to the Hour of Intercession. We pick up now reading through the Word of God in the Old Testament, the book of Isaiah, Isaiah chapter 16, beginning at verse 1. Send the lamb to the ruler of the land, from Selah to the wilderness, to the mount of the daughter of Zion, for it shall be as a wandering bird thrown out of the nest. So shall be the daughters of Moab at the fords of the Arnon. Take counsel, execute judgment. Make your shadow like the night in the middle of the day. Hide the outcasts. Do not betray him who escapes. Let my outcast dwell with you, O Moab. Be a shelter to them from the face of the spoiler. For the extortioner is at an end. Devastation ceases. The oppressors are consumed out of the land. In mercy, the throne will be established, and one will sit on it in truth in the tabernacle of David, judging and seeking justice and hastening righteousness. We have heard of the pride of Moab. He is very proud of his haughtiness and his pride and his wrath. But his lies shall not be so.

Therefore, Moab shall wail for Moab. Everyone shall wail. For the foundations of Kir Hareseth you shall mourn. Surely they are stricken. For the fields of Heshbon languish, and the vine of Sibmah. The lords of the nations have broken down its choice plants, which have reached to Jazer, and wandered through the wilderness. Her branches are stretched out. They are gone over the sea. Therefore I will bewail the vine of Sibmah with the weeping of Jazer. I will drench you with my tears, O Heshbon and Eleale. For battle cries have fallen over your summer fruits and your harvest. Gladness is taken away, and joy from the plentiful field. In the vineyards there will be no singing, nor will there be shouting. No treaders will tread out vine in the presses. I have made their shouting cease. Therefore my heart shall resound like a harp like a harp for Moab, and my inner being for Kir Hareseth. And it shall come to pass, when it is seen that Moab is weary on the high place, that he will come to his sanctuary to pray, but he will not prevail. This is the word which the Lord has spoken concerning Moab since that time. But now the Lord has spoken, saying, within 3 years, as the years of a hired man, the glory of Moab will be despised with all that great multitude, and the remnant will be very small and feeble. Isaiah chapter 17. The burden against Damascus. Behold, Damascus will cease from being a city, and it will be a ruinous heap. The cities of Aroer are forsaken. They will be for flocks, which lie down, and no one will make them afraid. The fortress also will cease from Ephraim, the kingdom from Damascus, and the remnant of Syria. They will be as the glory of the children of Israel, says the Lord of hosts. In that day it shall come to pass that the glory of Jacob will wane, and the fatness of his flesh grow lean. It shall be as when the harvester gathers the grain and reaps the heads with his arm. It shall be as he who gathers heads of grain in the valley of Rephaim. Yet the gleaning grapes will be left in it, like the shaking of an olive tree, two or three olives at the top of the uttermost bough, four or five in its most fruitful branches, says the Lord God of Israel. In that day a man will look to his Maker, and his eyes will have respect for the Holy One of Israel. He will not look to the altars, the work of his hands. He will not respect what his fingers have made, nor the wooden images, nor the incense altars. In that day his strong cities will be as a forsaken bough, and an uppermost branch, which they left because of the children of Israel. There will be desolation, because you have forgotten the God of your salvation, and have not been mindful of the rock of your stronghold. Therefore you will plant pleasant plants, and set out foreign seedlings. In the day you will make your plant to grow, and in the morning you will make your seed to flourish. But the harvest will be a heap of ruins in the day of grief and desperate sorrow. Woe to the multitude of many people who make a noise like the roar of the seas, and to the rushing of nations that make a rushing like the rushing of mighty waters. The nations will rush like the rushing of many waters, but God will rebuke them, and they will flee far away and be chased like the chaff of the mountains before the wind.
like a rolling thing before the whirlwind. Then behold, at eventide, trouble. And before the morning, he is no more. This is the portion of those who plunder us, and the lot of those who rob us. Isaiah chapter 18. Woe to the land shadowed with buzzing wings, which is beyond the rivers of Ethiopia, which sends ambassadors by sea, even in vessels of reed on the waters, saying, go, swift messengers, to a nation tall and smooth of skin, to a people terrible from their beginning onward, a nation powerful and treading down, whose land the rivers divide. All inhabitants of the world and dwellers on the earth, when he lifts up a banner on the mountains, you see it. And when he blows a trumpet, you hear it. For so the Lord said to me, I will take my rest, and I will look from my dwelling place. Like clear heat in sunshine, like a cloud of dew in the heat of harvest. For before the harvest, when the bud is perfect, and the sour grape is ripening in the flower, he will both cut off the sprigs with pruning hooks, and take away and cut down the branches. They will be left together for the mountain birds of prey and for the beasts of the earth. The birds of prey will summer on them, and all the beasts of the earth will winter on them. At that time, a present will be brought to the Lord of hosts from a people tall and smooth of skin, and from a people terrible from their beginning onward, a nation powerful and treading down, whose land the rivers divide, to the place of the name of the Lord of hosts, to Mount Zion. Isaiah chapter 19. The burden against Egypt. Behold, the Lord rides on a swift cloud and will come into Egypt. The idols of Egypt will totter at his presence, and the heart of Egypt will melt in its midst. I will set Egyptians against Egyptians. Everyone will fight against his brother, and everyone against his neighbor. City against city, kingdom against kingdom. The spirit of Egypt will fail in its midst. I will destroy their counsel, and they will consult the idols and the charmers, the mediums and the sorcerers, and the Egyptians I will give into the hand of a cruel master, and a fierce king will rule over them, says the Lord of hosts. The waters will fail from the sea, and the river will be wasted and dried up. The rivers will turn foul. The brooks of defense will be emptied and dried up. The reeds and rushes will wither. The papyrus reeds by the river, by the mouth of the river, and everything sown by the river will wither, be driven away, and be no more. The fishermen also will mourn. All those will lament who cast hooks into the river, and they will languish who spread nets on the waters. Moreover, those who work in fine flax and those who weave fine fabric will be ashamed, and its fountains will be broken. All who make wages will be troubled of soul. Surely the princes of Zoan are fools. Pharaoh's wise counselors Pharaoh's wise counselors give foolish counsel. How do you say to Pharaoh, I am the son of the wise, the son of ancient kings? Where are they? Where are your wise men? Let them tell you now, and let them know what the Lord of hosts has proposed against Egypt. The princes of Zoan
have become fools. The princes of Naph are deceived. They have also deluded Egypt, those who are the mainstay of its tribes. The Lord has mingled a perverse spirit in her midst, and they have caused Egypt to err in all her work. As a drunken man staggers in his vomit, neither will there be any work for Egypt, which the head or tail, palm branch or bulrush may do. In that day, Egypt will be like women, and will be afraid and fear because of the waving of the hand of the Lord of hosts, which he waves over it. And the land of Judah will be a terror to Egypt. Everyone who makes mention of it will be afraid in himself, because of the counsel of the Lord of hosts, which he has determined against it. In that day, five cities in the land of Egypt will speak the language of Canaan and swear by the Lord of hosts. One will be called the City of Destruction. In that day, there will be an altar to the Lord in the midst of the land of Egypt, and a pillar to the Lord at its border. And it will be for a sign and for a witness to the Lord of hosts in the land of Egypt. For they will cry to the Lord because of the oppressors, and he will send them a Savior and a mighty one, and he will deliver them. Then the Lord will be known to Egypt, and the Egyptians will know the Lord in that day, and will make sacrifice and offering. Yes, they will make a vow to the Lord and perform it. And the Lord will strike Egypt. He will strike and heal it. They will return to the Lord, and he will be entreated by them and heal them. In that day, there will be a highway from Egypt to Assyria, and the Assyrians will come into Egypt, and the Egyptians into Assyria, and the Egyptians will serve with the Assyrians. In that day, Israel will be one of three with Egypt and Assyria, a blessing in the midst of the land, whom the Lord of hosts shall bless, saying, "Blessed is Egypt, my people, and Assyria, the work of my hands, and Israel, my inheritance." End of Isaiah chapter 19. Thank you, Father, once again, for all the nations of the world. Thank you for your sovereignty over them. Thank you for your hand of grace at work in each and every one of them. Father, flood every nation with your mercy, grace, spirit, and peace in the name of Jesus. Father, send forth more laborers into every nation in the name of Jesus. And Father, more and more, stir up your church to be the bold witness in every nation that you would have us to be. Help us to be about our business of doing the work of being disciples and making disciples. Help us to make the work of evangelism and discipleship and loving people. Help us to make these the priorities you've called us as the church to make them as we follow you and serve you. We thank you and we praise you. In Jesus' name we do pray. Amen. We've been reading through the Word of God. We'll be right back.

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2: We're talking about people. People loved by the Father. People for whom Jesus died.
0: We have to stand on God's truth.
3: We hear in culture all the time, we need to find ourselves. We need to go find our identity. We are already defined. We are known before the foundations of the world.
0: In His Image is a life-changing film that has helped people break free from the grip of evil. It will take you through Scripture to show the truth, and its powerful testimonies will destroy Satan's attempts to pervert God's perfect design.
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5: 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Psalm 91 verses 1 and 2 tell us, "He who dwells in the secret place of the Most High shall abide under the shadow of the Almighty. I will say of the Lord, He is my refuge and my fortress. My God, in Him I will trust." 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
0: Okay, here's an assignment for you, if you will. I want you to take some time and think about a getaway that gives you a chance to get together with other people of faith, deepen your walk with God, and make new friends, all while enjoying the Creation Museum and the Ark Encounter in Kentucky. I'm talking about joining AFA at the Ark, October 29th and 30th. This is a great opportunity to break away from the grind of everyday life and draw closer to God through special presentations from Patricia Engler and Brian Osborne of Answers in Genesis. It also includes entrance to the Creation Museum on Thursday and the Ark Encounter on Friday. Friday's dinner includes a panel discussion with Tony Vitagliano, Walker Wildman, and Wesley Wildman, Vice Presidents of American Family Association. This is an event that can fill up quickly, so hurry to afa.net/events to register for AFA at the Ark 2026. afa.net/events, and we'll see you at the Ark.

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Thanks for listening to the Hour of Intercession here on American Family Radio. We continue now reading through the Word of God, picking up in the New Testament, the book of Acts, Acts chapter 8, beginning at verse 26. Now an angel of the Lord spoke to Philip, saying, "Arise and go toward the south along the road which goes down from Jerusalem to Gaza. This is desert." So he arose and went, and behold, a man of Ethiopia, a eunuch of great authority under Candace, the queen of the Ethiopians, who had charge of all her treasury and had come to Jerusalem to worship, was returning, and sitting in his chariot, he was reading Isaiah the prophet. Then the Spirit said to Philip, "Go near and overtake this chariot." So Philip ran to him and heard him reading the prophet Isaiah and said, "Do you understand what you are reading?" And he said, "How can I, unless someone guides me?" And he asked Philip to come up and sit with him. The place of the scripture which he read was this: "He was led as a sheep to the slaughter, and as a lamb before its shearer is silent, so he opened not his mouth. In his humiliation, his justice was taken away, and who will declare his generation? For his life is taken from the earth." So the eunuch answered Philip and said, "I ask you, of whom does the prophet say this, of himself or of some other man?" Then Philip opened his mouth and, beginning at this scripture, preached Jesus to him. Now, as they went down the road, they came to some water. And the eunuch said, "See, here is water. What hinders me from being baptized?" Then Philip said, "If you believe with all your heart, you may." And he answered and said, "I believe that Jesus Christ is the Son of God." So he commanded the chariot to stand still. And both Philip and the eunuch went down into the water, and he baptized him. Now when they came up out of the water, the Spirit of the Lord caught Philip away, so that the eunuch saw him no more, and he went on his way rejoicing. So Philip was found at Azotus, and passing through, he preached in all the cities till he came to Caesarea. Acts chapter 9. Then Saul, still breathing threats and murder against the disciples of the Lord, went to the high priest and asked letters from him to the synagogues of Damascus, so that if he found any who were of the way, whether men or women, he might bring them bound to Jerusalem. As he journeyed, he came near Damascus, and suddenly a light shone around him from heaven. Then he fell to the ground and heard a voice saying to him, "Saul, Saul, why are you persecuting me?" And he said, "Who are you, Lord?" Then the Lord said, "I am Jesus, whom you are persecuting. It is hard for you to kick against the goads." So he, trembling and astonished, said, "Lord, what do you want me to do?" Then the Lord said to him, "Arise and go into the city, and you will be told what you must do." And the men who journeyed with him stood speechless, hearing a voice but seeing no one. Then Saul arose from the ground, and when his eyes were opened, he saw no one. But they led him by the hand and brought him into Damascus. And he was 3 days without sight, and neither ate nor drank. Now there was a certain disciple at Damascus named Ananias. And to him the Lord said in a vision, "Ananias," and he said, "Here I am, Lord." So the Lord said to him, "Arise and go to the street called Straight, and inquire at the house of Judas for one called Saul of Tarsus, for behold, he is praying. And in a vision, he has seen a man named Ananias coming in and putting his hand on him, so that he might receive his sight.
Then Ananias answered, "Lord, I've heard from many about this man, how much harm he has done to your saints in Jerusalem. And here he has authority from the chief priests to bind all who call on your name." But the Lord said to him, "Go, for he is a chosen vessel of mine to bear my name before Gentiles, kings, and the children of Israel. For I will show him how many things he must suffer for my name's sake." And Ananias went his way and entered the house, and laying his hands on him, he said, "Brother Saul, the Lord Jesus, who appeared to you on the road as you came, has sent me that you may receive your sight and be filled with the Holy Spirit." Immediately there fell from his eyes something like scales, and he received his sight at once, and he arose and was baptized. So when he had received food, he was strengthened. Then Saul spent some days with the disciples at Damascus. Immediately he preached the Christ in the synagogues, that he is the Son of God. Then all who heard were amazed and said, "Is this not he who destroyed those who called on his name in Jerusalem and has come here for that purpose, so that he might bring them bound to the chief priests?" But Saul increased all the more in strength and confounded the Jews who dwelt in Damascus, proving that this Jesus is the Christ. Now, after many days were passed, the Jews plotted to kill him. But their plot became known to Saul, and they watched the gates day and night to kill him. Then the disciples took him by night and let him down through the wall in a large basket. And when Saul had come to Jerusalem, he tried to join the disciples, but they were all afraid of him and did not believe that he was a disciple. But Barnabas took him and brought him to the apostles, and he declared to them how he had seen the Lord on the road, and that he had spoken to him, and how he had preached boldly at Damascus in the name of Jesus. So he was with them at Jerusalem, coming in and going out. And he spoke boldly in the name of the Lord Jesus, and disputed against the Hellenists, but they attempted to kill him. When the brothers found out, they brought him down to Caesarea and sent him out to Tarsus. Then the churches throughout all Judea, Galilee, and Samaria had peace, and they were edified, and walking in the fear of the Lord and in the comfort of the Holy Spirit, they were multiplied. Now it came to pass, as Peter went through all parts of the country, that he also came down to the saints who dwelt in Lydda. There he found a certain man named Aeneas, who had been bedridden 8 years and was paralyzed. And Peter said to him, "Aeneas, Jesus the Christ heals you. Arise and make your bed." Then he arose immediately. So all who dwelt at Lydda and Sharon saw him and turned to the Lord. At Joppa, there was a certain disciple named Tabitha, which is translated Dorcas. This woman was full of good works and charitable deeds, which she did. But it happened in those days that she became sick and died. When they had washed her, they laid her in an upper room. And since Lydda was near Joppa, and the disciples had heard that Peter was there, they sent two men to him, imploring him not to delay in coming to them. Then Peter arose and went with them. When he had come, they brought him to the upper room, and all the widows stood by weeping, showing the tunics and garments which Dorcas had made while she was with them. But Peter put them all out and knelt down and prayed.
And turning to the body, he said, "Tabitha, arise." And she opened her eyes. And when she saw Peter, she sat up. Then he gave her his hand and lifted her up. And when he had called the saints and widows, he presented her alive. And it became known throughout all Joppa. And many believed on the Lord. So it was that he stayed many days in Joppa with Simon a tanner. End of Acts chapter 9. Thank you again, Father, for the wonderful privilege of being able to read and meditate on your word each and every day. Thank you for the many blessings and the grace that flows into our minds, hearts, and lives as we read it daily. Help us to be faithful more and more to be faithful students of your word, and help us to be faithful to teach and train our children and our grandchildren to read your word, a goal such as 3 chapters a day, each and every day, so that they too can be blessed wonderfully by your precious and powerful word. We thank you and praise you in Jesus' name. Amen. Well, as we usually do before we end the broadcast, if you're listening today and you've never made the eternally important and critically important decision of receiving Jesus Christ as Lord and Savior, we invite you to make that very important decision today. Would you, from your heart, pray this prayer and give your life to Christ and be saved today? Lord Jesus, you've loved us so, so much. You came into this world a long time ago. You lived. You died on the cross to pay for all the wrong things I've ever done. 3 days later, you rose up from the dead so that I could be saved. Lord, I confess, I've sinned and done wrong in many, many ways. Lord, I repent and I turn from all the wrong things I've done. Forgive me, Lord, for all the wrong things I've done. Lord Jesus, come into my heart. Be my Lord and Savior. In your word, you told us, whoever calls on the name of the Lord shall be saved. Right now, Lord, I'm calling on your name. Lord, save me. Fill me with your spirit. Help me to follow you all my life. Help me to read your word every day. Help me to pray every day. Help me to obey and follow you every day. In Jesus' name we do pray. Amen. Well, if you prayed and gave your life to Christ, we're wanting to be in touch with you once again. My email is joseph@afr.net. Again, that's joseph@afr.net. 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Same email, joseph@afr.net. 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
4: This is American Family News. I'm Steve Chortall. President Trump is urging an end to hostilities after tensions flared in the Middle East over the weekend. Fox's Jennifer Griffin has more from Washington.
5: Hezbollah fired rockets into northern Israel Sunday morning. Israel responded with airstrikes targeting Hezbollah in southern Beirut Sunday afternoon. Iran then fired ballistic missiles at northern Israel Sunday night. President Trump told Israeli Prime Minister Benjamin Netanyahu not to respond for fear of escalation that would derail delicate talks. Then dozens of Israeli warplanes bombed Iranian air defenses across Iran Monday morning. Iran then fired back, and the Houthis in Yemen fired a single missile at Israel. And though the exchange of missiles has stopped for now, the Israeli IDF just issued a warning to Lebanese residents in southern Lebanon to leave their homes entire.
4: The strikes could derail U.S. efforts at peace negotiations as the war marks its 100th day. A conservative activist is saying he's not confident that when all the counting in California is done, the Republican will be moving on to November. AFN's Chad Groening has more.
6: Under California law, only the two top-performing candidates in state primaries can proceed to the general election in November, regardless of political party. The race for California governor and mayor of Los Angeles remain undecided, even though Mayor Karen Bass has qualified for one of the mayor slots. Spencer Pratt is holding on to the second spot, though left-wing Nithya Raman is on his heels. In the governor's race, Republican Steve Hilton continues to battle Democrats Xavier Becerra and Tom Steyer for the two slots. Even though the election was June 2nd, the counting continues. Gary Bauer is chairman of the Campaign for Working Families. He questions whether either Hilton or Pratt can make the runoffs.
7: I think there's shenanigans going on, and I've already seen some signs that we may be watching a repeat of what we've seen in a number of election cycles. And I think Pratt particularly could be in trouble and facing the possibility that another candidate who's even more far left than Mayor Bass could end up surpassing Pratt by the time all these absentee ballots are counted in the city of Los Angeles.
6: And Bauer says if either Hilton or Pratt make the runoffs,
7: we will have 5 more months of them campaigning and holding to account the leftists that run the state of California and run the city of Los Angeles. As far as them winning in November, I think that would almost take a miracle.
6: I'm Chad Groening.
4: As the U.S. prepares for celebrating its founding principles, fewer Americans, especially younger Americans, see their country as exceptional. According to an AP NORC poll, only about one quarter of Americans say the U.S. stands above all other countries in the world, while 44% say it's one of the greatest countries in the world, along with some others. About 3 in 10 say there are better countries than the U.S., an increase from 19%. In 2016. An unexpected team-up in Washington as President Trump is looking into the possibility of the government having a share in larger AI companies. Fox Business's Edward Lawrence reports from the White House.
8: It is a debate at this point, and you know, this might be the only issue that President Donald Trump and Senator Bernie Sanders might see eye to eye on. The president floating the idea now, talking about possibly having the federal government have a stake in large artificial intelligence companies. Listen.
9: There's so much money and it's so big that there are concepts where pieces could be given to the American public, where the American public essentially becomes a partner with the company.
8: He's talking about that partnership. Now, Senator Bernie Sanders has a bill requiring 50% of an AI company to be given to the federal government.
4: The idea is similar to Bernie Sanders' idea that if a public resource generates wealth, the public should have a share in that wealth. A mixed trading day on Wall Street as investors await a Fed decision on interest rates. The Dow fell 80.75 points, the Nasdaq gained 220, and the S&P 500 gave investors 22 points. Find more news and information online. Our web address is afn.net. 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
15: We tend to start with our troubles. Ask somebody how they're doing. Ask me how I'm doing over these last several weeks. I'll tell you about my troubles. And that's where we tend to start, is with our circumstances, with this challenge, with this pressure, with this problem.
13: We're about to hear why it doesn't have to be that way. This is Revive Our Hearts with Nancy DeMoss Wolgemuth, author of Heaven Rules. For Tuesday, June 9th, I'm Dana Gresh. Yesterday, Nancy began a series called A Mighty Fortress Is Our God. It's all about dealing with the storms of life. And although Nancy originally taught through this series back in 2011, I think you'll find it just as relevant today, if not more so. Let's listen.
15: If you're just joining us, I want to invite you to, over these next days, open your Bible to Psalm 46 and read it, perhaps memorize it, meditate on it, and join with us as we look verse by verse at this passage that God has been using in such a significant way in my own life through some storms and trials of the past several weeks. So this series has been born out of the crucible of real life experience. And perhaps you're going through something where you're experiencing storms and tests and trials. And my prayer is that God will use this passage to be a great encouragement to your own heart. We started this series yesterday by taking just a broad overview of the psalm. We read the whole passage and then noted that the center focus of the whole psalm, even in times of trouble and trials, is God. And then we also notice that it's a song, that it's intended to be sung even in times of trial. And today we want to start into the first verse. That's actually all we'll probably look at today. But Psalm 46, verse 1. And as I read this verse, I want you to notice that there are two givens, two realities that are both addressed in this verse. And I'll give you a hint as I read the verse so you'll be able to pick out the two realities. It's the first word and the last word of the verse. So let me read the verse and then we'll talk about what these two realities are. Psalm 46, verse 1. God is our refuge and strength, a very present help in trouble. Now, what are the two givens in life? And you see them set out for us in this verse. The first one is God. The second one is trouble. God and trouble. You can't get away from them. They're both ever present. And I want us to start for a moment with the second reality, trouble. And just talk about that for a moment. Now, trouble is referred to explicitly here in the last word of the verse, but it's also implied throughout this verse when it talks about the need for a refuge, the need for strength, the need for help. Those things all suggest that we have trouble. That's what makes us turn to God to be a refuge and a strength and a help. Trouble comes to all. I mean, that's not all that profound, but we need to remind ourselves of that. God didn't just single me out to have a hard life. Hardness is part of living life in this fallen, prodigal planet. Trouble comes to all. It's having what you don't want or wanting what you don't have. Sometimes those troubles are huge and unexpected, and they come at you like a tsunami. We've seen images of that in the not-too-distant past. And then sometimes those troubles are more chronic, creeping, and cumulative. You know what I mean? It's like nothing big, but it's the whole sum total of what you're walking through that just makes you feel overwhelmed with trouble. I was spent an evening recently with a small group of our ministry partners, and I thought about this as I looked around the circle, maybe a dozen of us there in the room. One man in that group had just lost his job after 17 years with the same company. Doesn't know what he's going to do next. His wife, who was there with him, has been having an intense allergic reaction, and her whole face was terribly broken out. She was just in such discomfort from this allergic reaction, just, you know, scratch the itching and all. And so she was struggling with that. Two different kinds of trouble there in one married couple. Then there was a woman in that group who was widowed last year. And as she's been trying to figure out what to do with her husband's business, she's discovered that two longtime employees in the business turned out to be disloyal and corrupt. And so now she's really struggling financially. She wasn't the one who knew the business, and just trying to figure out, she's getting ready to turn 70, trying to figure out what to do with her financial situation. There's another man in that group who just finished a two-year struggle with cancer, multiple surgeries, trouble, trouble, trouble. And those are just the ones I knew about. Lots in that group that I probably didn't know about troubles they were experiencing. I read emails that come in from our listeners. In any given week, you'll have listeners who are talking about troubles in their lives. But I think of one that came in last week from a woman whose husband is addicted to pornography. And one day she came home and found out that he had taken everything, wiped out their bank accounts, and left her destitute. And around that time, she had to quit her job to become a caregiver for her elderly mother who had a severe stroke. And she just poured out her heart in this email, and you're thinking, how can one person bear all this? Trouble. I think about troubles I've been experiencing in my own life in recent weeks. Challenges, things that I did not plan for. They blindsided me. They've caught me off guard. And they're, you know, if I could tell you what they are, they're small in comparison to what some in this room are going through. But they've left me needing a refuge, needing strength, needing help. Trouble. It's an inescapable, inevitable reality in a fallen world. But it's our troubles that actually point us to the other reality, apart from which we could not survive the troubles we face. And what is that other reality? It's the first word of the verse, God. God, Elohim, the all-powerful God. In the beginning, God, Elohim, created the heavens and the earth. He is the one who created and controls all the forces of nature. Nothing in this world happens by chance or outside of his knowledge and his control. He is the sustainer of this world. By him, all things hold together, and that includes us. Elohim, God, he is the one who is our refuge, our strength in the midst of trouble. He's the starting point. He's a fixed reference point in a world of shifting circumstances. And he is more real than any circumstance, than any trouble that may touch your life or mine this day or in the days to come. Notice the order in which these two realities are brought up. Which one comes up first? God. The point of this psalm, I think, is to say, start with God. We tend to start with our troubles. Ask somebody how they're doing. Ask me how I'm doing over these last several weeks. I'll tell you about my troubles. And that's where we tend to start, is with our circumstances, with this challenge, with this pressure, with this problem. But this passage says, start with God. God is our refuge, our strength, a very present help in trouble. He is what we need in trouble. We often think of all the other things we need or wish we had: a solution, relief, someone to sympathize with us. But this passage says, no, turn to him. He is our refuge. He is our refuge. Mm-hmm. That means right now, this moment, today, and always will be, because he is the God of the eternal present. He is the God of the present, not the God of, he's the God of what is, not just what was or what will be, though he is the God of those as well, and not just the God of what we wish was the case, but the God of what is. He is our refuge in the midst of present trouble. And he is our refuge. I love that it doesn't just say he is a refuge, a fortress, a strength, a help. He's not impersonal or generic. He is a personal God who eagerly comes to the rescue and aid of his people in trouble. God is our refuge. A refuge is a person or a place to which one flees for shelter or defense or protection. I think of those Old Testament cities of refuge to which people in distress could flee to find safety and protection. Not only does God provide a place of refuge for us, but he himself is our refuge, our safe place. He is the one who protects us and shelters us and provides relief from danger and anxiety. Now, I mentioned yesterday that the occasion of Psalm 46 may have been, and many commentators think that perhaps it was, that instance when an Assyrian army, fierce Assyrian army, invaded Judah that was far outnumbered. The Assyrians had the weapons, the power, the strength. They invaded Judah. They were tearing up all the nations around. And King Sennacherib, the Assyrian king, sent an envoy to Jerusalem with a threatening letter for King Hezekiah. And let me read to you in 2 Kings 19 what Hezekiah did when he received that letter. He received the letter from the hand of the messengers and read it. And Hezekiah went up to the house of the Lord and spread the letter before the Lord. And Hezekiah prayed before the Lord and said, O Lord, the God of Israel, enthroned above the cherubim, you are the God, you alone of all the kingdoms of the earth. You have made heaven and earth. Incline your ear, O Lord, and hear. Open your eyes, O Lord, and see. And hear the words of Sennacherib, which he has sent to mock the living God. Verse 17, 2 Kings 19, truly, O Lord, the kings of Assyria have laid waste the nations and their lands and have cast their gods into the fire, for they were not gods, but the work of men's hands, wood and stone. Therefore, they were destroyed. So now, O Lord, our God, save us, please, from his hand, that all the kingdoms of the earth may know that you, O Lord, are God alone. Where did Hezekiah turn for refuge when he was in trouble? To the Lord. Six times in his prayer. Oh, Lord. Oh, Lord. And sometimes maybe that's all you can say is, oh, Lord. Oh, Lord. Oh, Lord. Help. I need you. God is our refuge. Psalm 2 puts it this way. Blessed are all who take refuge in him. Some of your translations say, blessed are all who put their trust in him. That's what you do with the refuge. You run to it and you put your trust in that place of refuge. Well, God is our refuge and our strength. He is a source of mental or emotional support when we need it. and that's all the time. We are weak and helpless. We need His strength. He provides divine enabling in our weakness. He is the one who helps keep us strong. Now, I should note that sometimes God shields and protects us from trouble. But sometimes He ordains that we should go through the storm, and then He provides strength to endure the storm. Remember what He said to Paul when Paul cried out to be delivered from his affliction? God said, "My grace is sufficient for you. My grace is enough. For my power, my strength is made perfect in weakness." You see, our weakness, and when do we find out our weakness? It's when we're in trouble, right? Our weakness showcases His power. It provides an opportunity for the display of His strength. But here's an important reminder. God only proves to be a refuge for those who actually put their trust in Him. His strength is experienced by those who recognize and acknowledge their weakness and their need. For example, if you live in tornado territory, you may have a safe room, basement, a storm shelter, but when the storm comes through, you're not going to be protected unless you actually use that place of refuge. If you sit up on the top floor of your house when you've got that refuge, the refuge isn't going to do you any good, right? And if we run anywhere to anyone or anything other than God in our trouble, we're not going to find the refuge, the strength, and the help that we need. So think about some current troubles that you may be experiencing or ones that you've been through recently. And let me ask you this question. Where did you turn for refuge? Where are you turning for refuge? Are you seeking refuge and trusting in anything or anyone other than God?

moderate, not quasi-good, not somewhat helpful, but a very present help in trouble, muchness, abundance, and exceeding help. He's a very present help in trouble. The word present suggests that it's now. He is a help who exists and occurs now. It suggests that he is near. He is a very accessible help, literally. When you need him, when you need help, he's there. He's there. Charles Spurgeon had this to say about this phrase. He's a very present help in trouble. He said, "Help that is not present when we need it is of small value. The anchor which is left at home is of no use to the seaman in the hour of storm. The money which he used to have is of no worth to the debtor when a writ is out against him. But as for the Lord our God, he is present when we seek him, present when we need him." He is more than present, Spurgeon goes on to say. He is very present. More present than the nearest friends can be, for he is in us in our trouble. More present than we are to ourselves, for sometimes we lack presence of mind. Amen about that. He is always present, effectually present, sympathetically present, altogether present. He is present now if this is a gloomy season. Let us rest ourselves upon him. He is our refuge. Let us hide in him. He is our strength. Let us array ourselves with him. He is our help. Let us lean upon him. He is our very present help. Let us repose in him now. We need not have a moment's care or an instant's fear. The Lord of hosts is with us. The God of Jacob is our refuge. Now, in verse 1 here, where it says a very present help, some of your Bibles will have a little note in the margin that says, "He is a well-proved help." And that's another rendering of this verse, very present, well-proved. You know what that says to me as I've been meditating on it? He's got a perfect track record. He's helped others who've been in trouble. He's helped me in the past when I've been in trouble. And if you need to, go back and recount the times when you've seen God be a help to you or to others in trouble. He's well proved. And so, therefore, there is no reason to fear that he will fail to help me now. He's well proved. And then he is a very present help in trouble. Trouble. That word actually in the original language is a plural word. Troubles. The word means distress, affliction, anything causing pain, suffering, calamity. Now, as we look at these next verses over the next several days, we're going to see a description of unimaginable upheaval and disasters right here in Psalm 46. And could I suggest that the best way to prepare for the inevitable catastrophes of life is to ground your heart in the truth of who God is before you get into the trouble. Now, if you didn't do it before, it's not too late. Turn to him. But the best way to be prepared for trouble is in advance to ground your heart in the truth of who God is, to develop the confident assurance that he is our refuge, our strength, a very present help in trouble. And then when the troubles come, let your first default reaction be to run to him. To let him be your refuge, your strength, your help. Remembering that in the midst of trouble, wherever trouble is present, he is more present. He is there, a very present help in trouble. Are you in trouble? Somebody just said to me, the last 12 months have been so difficult. And I would just say the last several months in my life have been so difficult. Trouble. Troubles I can't control. Troubles I can't fix. Troubles I can't change. He is our refuge, our strength, our help today, right now. And he will be our strength, our refuge, our help for tomorrow's trouble and beyond. And therefore, we can trust and rest in him. He's our refuge, which is evidence that we need protection, a safe place, a shelter from the storm. He's our strength, which suggests that we are weak and we can't handle these troubles on our own. And he is help, which is an acknowledgement that we are needy. We need help. Ladies, we don't find out all that God is

0: and all that he can do until we're in trouble. Helpless, desperate, needy. And then we find that he really is a refuge, strength, and help. Throughout this series, I want to quote a number of times from Matthew Henry's commentary on Psalm 46, because it's the one that I found to be so rich. Now, this is some quaint language. It was written hundreds of years ago, but he just had a grasp of the meaning and the application of this passage. So let me read to you a paragraph from Matthew Henry's commentary on Psalm 46:1. He said, "Are we pursued? God is our refuge to whom we may flee and in whom we may be safe. Are we oppressed by troubles? Have we work to do and enemies to grapple with? God is our strength to bear us up under our burdens, to fit us for all our services and sufferings. He will, by his grace, put strength into us, and on him we may stay ourselves. Are we in distress? He is a help to do all that for us which we need. A help sufficient, a help accommodated to every case and exigence, every emergency, every extreme situation. Whatever it is, he is a very present help. We cannot desire a better help, nor shall ever find the like in any creature." So don't turn to the creature. Turn to the Creator.
1: What a valuable reminder from Nancy DeMoss Wohlgemuth. We've been studying Psalm 46 together, and it's one of those passages we can go back to again and again for shelter in times of trouble. 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
4: Listen to these words from the Apostle Paul talking to the church in Ephesus in Ephesians 4. He says, "Let the thief steal no longer, but rather let him labor, doing honest work with his own hands, so that he may have something to share with anyone in need." 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
9: It's a big week for sports. Fans are glued to the NBA and Stanley Cup finals, but the world at large is riveted on the World Cup, now returning to North America for the first time in over three decades.

0: that's active right now. From her earliest days, America has been blessed by God because generation after generation, this country bowed its knee to God, and He responded with a blessing that stunned the world. Well, my friend, that blessing is not guaranteed. The scripture is eminently clear. Nations that forget God forfeit His favor. And I believe that we are watching that forfeiture happen in real time. But I also believe it's not too late. The same God who blessed this nation can restore her. This matching challenge is our chance to take action. Every dollar you give today is immediately doubled. Reaching more souls, strengthening more families, and calling this nation back to the God who made her great. And when you respond today, I'm going to send you our 250th commemorative edition of America is a Christian Nation. This is a stunning, full-color celebration of the faith that built this country. In a culture that's working overtime to erase that heritage, this volume stands as a permanent, beautiful reminder of the truth. Here's David to tell you more.
1: 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Again, that's P.O. 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I'm David J. Mullins. Every day, our government is growing more and more hostile toward believers. 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
3: Counterfeit money looks convincing until you hold it up to the light. And the same is true of counterfeit virtues. Our culture signals a brand of tolerance that sounds virtuous, but is actually a sign of our cultural confusion. The demand that every lifestyle and truth claim be accepted as equally valid is not tolerance. The prophet Isaiah warned about this when he said, "Woe to those who call evil good and good evil, who substitute darkness for light and light for darkness." The rejection of God's moral standard in the name of tolerance is not a sign of enlightenment, it's a sign of the last days. But take heart, God's word remains the light that exposes every counterfeit. This is Tim Moore with Lamb & Lion Ministries wishing you Godspeed.
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8: 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It's a ministry of the James Dobson Family Institute, supported by listeners just like you. I'm Dr. James Dobson, and I'm thrilled that you've joined us.
9: Well, welcome to Dr. James Dobson's Family Talk. I'm Roger Marsh. Have you ever stopped to wonder why certain childhood memories really stick with you while others seem to vanish completely? Well, on today's edition of Family Talk, we're bringing you the conclusion of a powerful conversation on this topic featuring Dr. Dobson and his guests, Drs. Kevin Lehman and Randy Carlson. Their insights might surprise you because those memories that linger aren't random. They're actually shaping how you live, how you love, and even how you see God. So you won't want to miss a moment of the conversation we're about to begin right now on today's edition of Dr. James Dobson's Family Talk.
10: It's a real pleasure to have my good friend Dr. Kevin Lehman and Randy Carlson back with us again for a second day, talking about their book, Unlocking the Secrets of Your Childhood Memories. There's some new thoughts in this book that have really stimulated my thinking, and there's a lot more that we need to talk about today. Gentlemen, welcome back.
11: Thank you. It's nice to be here.
12: Good to be here. Thank you, Jim.
10: You all have been on a tour around the United States, I guess. How many? 30 cities, I guess?
12: 31.
10: Talking about this book, and by now you should know its content pretty well, I would think. Let me give an introduction for those that didn't hear the broadcast last time or may not know these gentlemen. Dr. Lehman is probably best known as the author of the Birth Order book, which is now sold over 500,000 copies. Dr. Lehman graduated from the University of Arizona with a PhD in psychology. Randy Carlson also graduated from the University of Arizona with a master's degree in marriage and family counseling. Well, let me begin where we left off last time, talking about the book Unlocking the Secrets of Your Childhood Memories. And let me do it by describing some research that I remember reading about when I was in graduate school. In fact, there were classic studies that were done by two men named Penfield and Rasmussen. Mm-hmm. I wonder if our guests recognize those names.
12: You from way back when.
10: Two surgeons. They were doing brain surgery with the patient semi-conscious. And they found almost accidentally that by touching various parts of the brain with an electrode, a very mild electrical stimulation, the patient remembered in full detail an experience from early in life in living color with all of the sights and smells and emotions that accompanied that experience originally. It all came flooding back, and if you touched a different part of the brain, there was a different memory. And it was obvious that with this electrical stimulation, you could access everything that was there. It's all there. Now, you only remember certain events and certain episodes, so it's highly selective. So obviously a lot is being dropped out, which is there. It's locked in. Now, whatever memory is, however the molecules retain information, everything you have experienced is there in the brain. That was the conclusion of Penfield and Rasmussen. Now, with that selective aspect, tell us, as a place to start today, what that mechanism is that allows certain memories to stick or lodge in the conscious mind and others to be dropped out. The vast majority are not there. You can't reach out and get them unless there was just the proper stimulation, just the right kind of triggering episode from your life today. Most of us don't have brain surgeons to touch our brains with electrodes. So what's the mechanism that determines what you remember and what you don't remember?
12: Well, I think it all started with the wonderful way that God created each of us. I've often thought, if you ever read the newspaper and read of all the deaths that you'd read in just your normal course of reading a newspaper from cover to end, if you were emotionally close or too sensitive to all those deaths and destruction and so forth, you wouldn't be able to get up and eat your dinner. You wouldn't make it through the next day. So God has protected us. And there's certain things, we know from lots of clinical studies that people have repressed, denied, pushed back, that are so hurtful, so harmful, they can't let them get to the conscious level. And again, Randy and I face this as we meet people. And again, we caution people that this is not a book to run out and buy or go to the library and check out just for the sake of opening up a can of worms, just to go back and look at those slimy little critters. But this is a book for people who are stuck. And let me go to an example, if I may, of a woman who's been married 18 years to a man who she says is a hugger. Now, this is a man who goes up and gives his wife a hug for just absolutely no reason other than to say, honey, I love you and I care about you. This is a man who takes the garbage out on Mondays and Thursdays without being asked. This is a man who helps with housework, helps with the children. And her problem, of course, that she brings to me, Jim, is her husband. Now, there are women listening to us right now who would kill to have a husband who would be a hugger as opposed to a grabber.
10: Yeah.
12: There is a difference. And yet, I went to early childhood memories with this woman, and we went back and started to pull some memories out, some rather benign ones. And in the process of interviewing her, she told me one thing that seemed a little out of place, seemed a little strange. She mentioned in conversation she hated the color blue. Well, I made a mental note of it, and I scratched it down on my yellow legal pad that I take notes on. And again, we're pulling up these memories, and all of a sudden, the look of terror comes over her face. And it was just a panic-stricken, hysterical-like look on this woman's face. And I knew what happened. One of those memories had slipped up from the unconscious level to the conscious level, and she says, oh, I can't believe it. And I'll shorten this as best I can, but she remembered her father taking her out in a boat and molesting her when she was 9 years of age. Guess what color underwear she had on?
10: Blue.
12: And maybe that's a far-out example, but it was through the early childhood memory exploration that we're able to free her from that and get her moving with her husband, who was the envy, I should point out, of all of her friends at church. Everyone thought this guy was super and she had the greatest marriage on the face of the earth. But there was something blocking that.
10: Randy, let me take that one step further. If the memories are selective because there are certain experiences that are so painful, as with this molestation, that the mind protects you from it. In other words, there's a mechanism there to keep you from being hurt. It's a defense mechanism.
12: It is.
10: Why do we want to circumvent it and get below it and get past it and relive that bitter experience?
7: Well, as we say in the book and in our own seminars and in counseling, there's no reason to look at memories unless you are stuck, unless there's a reason to gain some information about yourself. Most of us in life can learn a great deal to be better at what we're doing as believers, as daddies or mommies, because we still carry those threads from our childhood which keep us stuck. And so we can gain a little information or a lot of information. But like we say right at the beginning of our writing, don't go back there and find a parent or someone to sacrifice on the altar of your anger or bitterness. That's not what it's about. We want people to look at their memories only from the standpoint of moving ahead.
10: Being stuck means what? Explain what you mean when you say you're stuck.
12: Well, being stuck perhaps in your spiritual life. Perhaps you're a person that doesn't believe that God is who he really says he is. That he can take people like you and I who are imperfect and love us in an unqualified manner. There's a lot of people who struggle with that. And again, they tend to be the types who bite off more than they can chew and procrastinate and a few other things. But see, the lie that they've been living is locked in those early childhood memories.
10: Perhaps with an authoritarian father.
12: Good distinction between authoritarian and authoritative. And many, many women, I deal with so many women, that's why I draw on them more than I draw on men, if you'll pardon me. But so many women tell me that they grew up in homes where their father would just have to look at them to get them to straighten up. And see, they come away with a view of Almighty God as someone who might be very vindictive, very authoritarian. He might be looking for people like you and I who are imperfect. And he might have the biggest whammo slingshot on record looking for us, you know, to let us have it. And so a person has to attack that lie And Randy and I talk about the ABCs of true therapy, and that is accept the fact that some of your memories might in fact be lying to you. They are. That's one thing we have to look at. We haven't talked about that yet. They're all tinted. If three or four kids, Jim, all see the same thing happen in their family, they will all report it 32 years later very differently.
10: Yeah. Your memories can be liars, right?
7: And it may not be your own memory that you're trying to unlock. It may be trying to understand the people that you live with. It may be a spouse who is really hidden deep within himself or herself, or a child that you're trying to understand, or a teenager, or someone you work with.
10: On the cover of your book, you have three statements here. One of them says, change your negative memories into positive ones. Can you really do that? I mean, Kevin, going back to the story you told of the little girl who was molested, how's she going to change that?
12: Well, what she has to do is realize that, number one, she was not at fault. She was a victim of sin. And anytime sin happens in life, people get hurt. But I like to point out that Oprah Winfrey, who was raped by a cousin, who was kicked in the teeth in life lots of times, has overcome a lot. And so the person must come to grips with the fact that, yes, some things happened to me that shouldn't have happened to me in life. But what am I going to do? Am I going to stay stuck, point my finger at that person and say, there's the reason I'm never going to do anything in life? Or am I going to step forward and keep going with God's help, one step at a time? In the first 7 or 8 years of life, I think there's not many psychologists and psychiatrists that would disagree with the fact that personality is formed in those years. And Randy and I refer to personality as sort of like a grain of wood. And yet we have all these self-help gurus and psychologists and psychiatrists running around the nation. On many of the talk shows that I'm on, I'll point out, we have some very interesting conversations. Mm-hmm. I try to hold my own with them. But they say such things that don't make any sense whatsoever. And in vogue today is the fact that you'll hear people say, oh, listen, I know the problem. The problem is you need to get in touch with your feelings. And if you'll just get in touch with your feelings, you'll know the right thing to do. Now, when you look at it from a humanistic standpoint, I mean, that line is so nauseatingly repeated across the airwaves of America, it's unbelievable. And I'm here to tell you, you can't go through life just following your feelings. In fact, Oprah and I had a rather lively discussion on one of her shows. She's one of those people that wants to shoot from the hip and ask questions later, and she sort of goes with the flow. And I challenged her on her own show and said, wait a minute, you can't go through life like that. If you and I would do that for 30 days, we'd end up in the county jail together. You can't go through life just following your feelings. And so you have to use the good brain that God gave you to look at situations and say to yourself, all right, what does old self do in this situation? And what is new self going to do differently? And this is what North Americans must do. And that is they have to realize that what feels good isn't good for them. The things that they need to master are things that don't feel good, that don't feel right. It's a little bit like putting on that new pair of shoes. And you gravitate to the old comfortable. And there's so many people today who go through one relationship after another, and they tell themselves the vicious lie, hey, I've got me a new Chevy. And the fact of the matter is, they got the same old Chevy with a different paint job.
10: Is it possible, in your perspective, to change those tapes and be different than your foundation?
12: If you understand Romans 7 and what Paul was trying to say, when he was saying, you know, I don't understand myself. Yeah. I tell myself I'm not going to do these things, and I do those things. And those of us as parents tell ourselves, I'm never going to be like my mother. I am never going to be like my father. I'm never going to be like that teacher. And we go ahead and repeat it. And what we have to keep in mind is that, like a magnet, you're sort of pulled back into that earlier learned behavior. Yes, you can change the behavior, but what we want to tell you is the wood grain remains, and you must fight it one day at a time. Just like the Alcoholics Anonymous people fight alcoholism one day at a time, you must do the same thing in your personal life.
10: But you don't believe in determinism. You have a free will.
7: Right.
10: You have
7: Absolutely.
10: An opportunity to make your own decisions. God gave you that ability and opportunity.
7: I think in life there's a point along the way where we must forgive those who went before us. We were raised by imperfect people. And unless we cross that bridge of forgiveness at some point, I think we carry a lot of that baggage into our adult life, and maybe just a little bit of baggage, or maybe a lot of baggage, but forgiveness becomes the key.
10: And so many people feel they have so much to forgive, don't they? They're bitter and angry at siblings and at parents especially. Let's look then at the practical steps to do what you're recommending in your book, Unlocking the Secrets of Your Childhood Memories. We're talking to people with a flood of memories. As we've been talking, they've been thinking, yeah, I remember that first encounter with my mother or my father, my siblings, and so on. Well, what do you suggest they do? How do they go about unlocking the memories?
7: Well, as far as unlocking the memories, it's good to write them out and to write out several of them if possible and find the thread that pulls them together. It may be the emotion, it may be the color, it may be a father that's present in all the memories, or it may be that you're alone in all of your memories, and you'll start to see the thread that comes together. Once you've gained some insight on what your memory tells you about yourself, you need to do something about it. And we talk about the ABCs of truth therapy. The A simply meaning accept the fact that your memories might be lying to you. When I think back to that fourth grade memory, for me, in the spelling bee, misspelling the word, feeling like a dummy, I've had to rewrite that for myself. Accept the fact that that is lying to me. I didn't misspell the word because I was a dummy. I misspelled the word because I didn't study. I wasn't prepared. I didn't like spelling. I didn't take the time. That's the truth. And so A is accept the fact that your memories might be lying to you. And then B, believe the truth. For me, the truth was that I'm not a dummy. I just misspelled the word. And then change becomes a matter of choice, doesn't it? It's a matter of deciding to change my view of people. We have a chapter where we talk about letting mom and dad off the hook. And a lot of people can get up to that point. But when they get to that bridge that I talk about of forgiveness, that's where they get stuck. They believe everything we're talking about, but they won't cross that bridge and change through the process of forgiveness.
10: Kevin, you have experienced this yourself, and we had devotions together this morning, and you were kind enough to express some of these ideas to the members of our cabinet and our staff. And you said something that you may not want me to ask you to repeat here, and if you don't, I certainly understand that. But you talked about your relationship with your own father, and you said that you weren't ready to be very open about that because some personal things in your life. I won't take you too far down that road. But you had to forgive your father for some things, didn't you? You've kind of used your early memories in the way that you're recommending to others. This is sort of autobiographical, isn't it?
12: There's an awful lot of Randy and I in that book, and that certainly points directly to my life, squarely to my life, and the forgiveness factor is something, like you say, I've learned. Let me say this, Jim, that I have a lot of memories of my father that are hurtful, terrible. I won't discuss them in detail, but I'll let it go at that, that there's hurtful, terrible memories there.
10: And yet you said this morning that he became your best friend.
12: Yes. He was a drinker. He embarrassed me. Kids in my school referred to the local gin mill as my father's office. I used to laugh it off to try to save face with the peer group. But something happened when I was 19 years of age where our family was clustered in a hospital meditation room with a surgeon. He was telling us that my father had less than 50-50 chance of pulling through the surgery. And it was my sister, my brother, my mother, and the surgeon, myself. And all of a sudden, my father went by on a stretcher being wheeled into surgery. And my mother, who was a registered nurse, looked up and said, "Oh, there he is." And she shot off after him. And my sister and brother went out the door, leaving the surgeon and I there. Then the surgeon went out the door. And I was standing there, 19 years of age, and my thought was, well, I suppose I ought to walk along and catch up to him to at least appear that I care. Because the fact is that I couldn't have cared less if that man lived or died. And yet, in 1983, when my dad passed away, there weren't two people on the face of the earth that were any closer than my dad and myself. And it's a long story, but at age 20, I met my wife. She was the believer. She was the trigger that God used in my life. Through forgiveness, I saw my father completely different. My father came to know the Lord in his 50s, and like I say, there weren't two people in this world that were closer.
10: The reason I asked you to share that is because it gives hope, obviously, to others who don't like to think back on their childhood. They don't want to think of those early memories because they're bitter and they're hurtful, and they were wounded back there, and they'd rather keep it all closed down. But by going back and reliving it and looking at it from an adult perspective and from a Christian perspective, you reconciled your relationship with your father.
12: If you close it up and bottle it up, it'll seek its way out. That's the way stress is in our life. You can't keep things bottled up. It's going to seek a way out, either through the muscular, the skeletal system, some way it's going to get out, or it's going to be just dumped on other people in other relationships. In other words, it's going to be a scapegoat theory. I'm mad about this, so I'm going to take it out on you, you, and you.
7: We only experience the process of healing when we run toward our hurts and not run away from them. And that's what we help people do with their early memories, to look at them, not only the bad ones, but the good ones as well. And even within seemingly negative memories, there are strength. We can find things about ourselves through our negative experiences that do give us hope for today and for tomorrow and tell us a great deal about ourselves.
10: I'm sure you would agree, Randy, that where those memories have been most painful, that the individual may need some help.
7: Exactly. And this is where a professional counselor or psychologist or pastor would come into play, to sit down with someone to help you really process the information you're gaining. This is a starting point for many people.
12: But look for someone who wants to get rid of you, meaning you want to find a counselor, a psychologist who has a game plan, someone who doesn't see therapy lasting forever, and someone who really does believe in termination, because it really does help.
10: Boy, that is really important, because you become a meal ticket to somebody, and they have something to gain by just keeping you hanging on forever. There really does need to be some direction with an endpoint in mind.
7: In putting this manuscript together, we wanted to help people start on that road, to realize that they can start on the process of looking at their early experiences and learn something about themselves so they don't need to stay stuck with those messages.
12: The letters we've already gotten from lots of people, I think, are significant, because most letters are starting off with, "I've read your book, and all I can say is, wow. It's given me new insight into our entire family." And they're reminiscent of the letters I got from people when the Birth Order book first came out.
10: This book has a whole lot to do with our spiritual lives too, doesn't it?
12: Absolutely.
10: It has a lot to do with our relationship with God, because we tend to see him the way we saw our fathers,
12: Earthly
10: and
12: Father.
10: To a little lesser degree our mothers, right, in the earlier experiences.
7: And we build this on Philippians 4:8, where Paul tells us to think on those things which are right and true and admirable and good report. And so many of us don't do that. We put the old videotape on and we go back to the negative things. And so putting our minds on positive things and looking at scripture memorization is a big part of the process of healing as well.
10: I think of Proverbs 23:7 that says, "For as he thinketh in his heart, so is he." In other words, we are what we think. What you all are saying is that you can change how you think and how you see your past, and begin to go rewrite those.
11: We remember.
10: Yeah, that's right.
7: And we are also implanting into our children's lives memories.
10: Now, there's a whole new subject that we'll have to talk about sometime, because you are forming the memories that your children will later look back on.
7: And it's very important as a parent to understand that they will look back on their childhood with you. And we talk about how to approach that as a parent, how to not repeat some of the same parent traps that our parents experienced in raising us.
12: And the bottom line is, I think it's an uplifting statement, that you're better than that. And most people tend to have a very critical look at themselves, and they see those flaws and they magnify them.
10: Hmm. Well, Kevin and Randy, thanks for being our guests these 2 days. You've brought, as usual, Kevin, a new twist on things. The books that you write are not just repeating things that other people are saying. This makes us do some new thinking. Randy, appreciate your part in it. Did you actually write the book?
7: We worked together. It was co-authored. Yes.
10: How can I find a person like you?
12: And we're still friends.
10: I appreciate you being with us.
12: Thanks, Jim.
9: Well, what a fascinating look at how our earliest memories quietly shape who we are and who we become. 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Well, I'm Roger Marsh, and on behalf of all of us here at Family Talk and the Dr. James Dobson Family Institute, thanks so much for listening today. And I'd like to take this final moment of our broadcast time to wish my mom a happy birthday. Kathy Marsh celebrating 93 candles on her cake. And then she'll be enjoying that with my sister later on this afternoon. Mom, I love you so much. And thank you for the many fond memories that you helped my brother and sister and me to enjoy all those years when we were growing up. I love you, Mom. Happy birthday. Be sure to join us again next time right here for another edition of Dr. James Dobson's Family Talk, the voice you trust for the family you love. This has been a presentation of the Dr. James Dobson Family Institute. This is Roger Marsh from Family Talk. 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
15: American Family News, I'm Rusty Pugh. We're getting more election results in several key races in California. Alex Hogan from Washington has more details, starting with the Los Angeles mayor's race.
16: Progressive city council member Nithya Raman edging ahead, so she will advance, and that means that former reality TV star Spencer Pratt is out after a campaign that garnered national attention. Voters are also waiting on the results of the Golden State's governor's race. Former state attorney general Javier Becerra is in the lead, although two candidates will emerge in the race, Republican Steve Hilton and Democrat Tom Steyer, still in the running as California counts those remaining votes. And new votes ahead. Primary races will take place in Nevada, North Dakota, and South Carolina, and Maine. Maine is expected to play a critical role in deciding control of both chambers.
15: There's a big focus on Maine today, but Jeff Manasso has more on the primaries in three other states.
17: The question in GOP-dominated North Dakota is, can anti-establishment conservatives regain traction in a primary battle over the state's lone House seat, where incumbent Rep. Julie Fedorchak faces a rematch against challenger Colby Braun. Anti-establishment Republicans also challenging Lindsey Graham in the U.S. Senate in South Carolina, where President Trump has also backed current Lieutenant Governor Pamela Yvette in the primary race for governor. In Nevada, polling shows Republican Governor Joe Lombardo expected to ward off primary challengers as Democrats also choose between several candidates to score the party's nomination. Jeff Manasso, Fox News.
15: A ceasefire is holding in Iran as the region braces for what comes next. Trey Yingst is in Tel Aviv and explains what President Trump told Israeli Prime Minister Benjamin Netanyahu after the strikes.
18: The president indicated that negotiations toward a deal are ongoing. He also discussed his call with Israeli Prime Minister Benjamin Netanyahu after the exchange of fire over the weekend.
19: We had a very good conversation, and he was hit, and he hit back, and I can't blame him for that.
18: After President Trump called on Israel and Iran to stop shooting, both sides agreed. Since then, Israel has continued to operate against Iran-backed Hezbollah in Lebanon, launching new strikes overnight and issuing fresh evacuation orders. With questions about if the ceasefire could be broken again, international attention remains on the Strait of Hormuz, where the U.S. naval blockade of Iranian ports is expected to continue.
15: Southern Baptists are gathering in Orlando for their annual meeting, which starts today. On the agenda, anti-Semitism, women pastors, and finishing well. Steve Jordahl has a preview.
20: Southern Baptists are concerned with the rise of anti-Semitism we're seeing on college campuses and across the country. Dr. Richard Land of Southern Evangelical Seminary says the resolution on anti-Semitism recognizes that that prejudice has been growing since the October 7th, 2023 terror attacks.
21: Well, unfortunately, and grotesquely, anti-Semitism is growing. It's growing exponentially in the United States.
20: The resolution calls for Southern Baptists to stand with the Jewish people and combat anti-Semitism wherever they find it.
21: It is evil. It is birthed in the pits of hell. It's satanic, and it needs to be addressed every time it rears its ugly head.
20: Another resolution calls on SBC churches to only hire men to fill the office and function of pastor. Land says there's a resolution that recognizes the historical Baptist contribution to religious liberty as the country celebrates its 250th birthday.
21: Religious freedom, soul freedom, the freedom to believe what you want to believe, is the Baptist gift to the Reformation, and it's the Baptist gift to America.
20: There are resolutions appreciating bivocational pastors on the importance of the physically gathered church in a digital age, and one on the importance of finishing well in life and ministry. Land says the Southern Baptist Conference is rebounding well from its sex abuse scandal.
21: We've been through a little bit of a rough patch. Attendance is up. Baptisms are up.
20: I'm Steve Jordahl.
15: A U.S. Army helicopter has crashed near the Strait of Hormuz, but the two crew members reportedly were not injured. The New York Times first reported that the Army Apache attack helicopter went down near the strait in unclear circumstances. For American Family News, I'm Rusty Pugh.
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24: I love talking about the things of God because of truth and the biblical worldview. The U.S. Constitution obligates our government to preserve and protect the rights that our founders recognize come from God, our Creator, not our government. I believe that Scripture in the Bible is very clear that God is the one that raised up each of you, and God has allowed us to be brought here to this specific moment in time.
23: This is Jenna Ellis in the Morning.
24: Good morning. It is Tuesday, June 9th, and the war in Iran continues. But this coming from USA Today, Israel and Iran said they would halt strikes on each other for now, but warned of forceful responses to any future aggression, ending at least temporarily an exchange of missile attacks that put a fragile ceasefire and diplomatic efforts in peril. Iran's armed forces issued a statement Monday announcing it would cease attacks, but said continued Israeli military operations, including in Lebanon, would be met with, quote, far more severe and crushing measures. Prime Minister Benjamin Netanyahu said Israel will not respond to any attacks from Iran or its proxies with might, adding that the war, quote, has not yet ended. The announcements come after President Donald Trump on Monday demanded that both sides stop shooting. In a subsequent post on social media, Trump said the countries wanted a ceasefire and negotiations toward a peace agreement were proceeding. Subject to ignorance or stupidity getting in its way. But really, do Israel and Iran actually want a ceasefire? And the New York Post posted 2 days ago, their headline was, Trump insists Israel's Netanyahu, quote, won't have any choice in accepting Iran peace deal after fresh strikes. Trump saying, I call the shots. So is the U.S. coercing our ally and Israel can't defend itself subject to the United States? Well, let's talk about it. Let's welcome in Oren McIntyre, who's a host at The Blaze. And Oren, I think it's obviously fair that because the U.S. is involved in Iran and obviously Israel is our ally, for Trump to facilitate this, kind of make his demands. But at the same time, Israel is its own sovereign nation, and it seems to be a little bit presumptuous for Trump to just insist that he calls the shots. What are your thoughts?
0: Well, this is always the danger of alliances. I agree that Israel is its own sovereign nation and should have the ability to decide when and where it conducts war, especially in its own defense. That said, when you tie yourself to another nation, you also tie yourself to their priorities. And this is as true for Israel as it is for the United States. Israel and the United States both have a vested interest in Iran that does not have a nuclear weapon. That's pretty obvious. The difference is that once you get past that superficial and significant agreement that Iran should not have this weapon, you have very, very different understandings of what should happen next. The United States is looking for a stable Middle East that allows for trade, allows for the free flow of oil, that allows the economy to get back, especially the global economy. Israel, perhaps rightly, sees itself in an existential crisis. We can talk about the dangers of Iran with a bomb, but for Israel, Iran is right there. It's not a question of could they get a bomb to Israel. They absolutely can. They probably couldn't get one to the United States. And so for Israel, this is a conflict that needs to end with probably a completely destabilized Iran. They have been very clear from the beginning that their goal is regime change. They want completely obliterate the Iranian regime and ensure that it never has the ability to do any damage to them again. And so this is a classic scenario where you have two people who had the first priority together, but after that have very different priorities. And so this is why Donald Trump is trying to restrain them, because ultimately Israel sees a very different end. And this is why Bibi Netanyahu keeps, frankly, defying Trump and doing what he wants. And this is, again, always the danger. You have two sovereign countries, but they have different goals. And so when they try to exercise their sovereignty while kind of tied together, they pull in different directions and fall down.
24: Yeah. And, you know, it is an interesting question about alliances. And, you know, you've been very outspoken on this topic and invoking, you know, Washington's farewell address, talking about, you know, the dangers of permanent alliances and so forth. When our side, and the United States has an ally in these negotiations, but then the purposes aren't fully aligned, which often happens in alliances, that there are overlapping goals, but then there are some differences in kind of the great big Venn diagram. And so how much here do you think that for at least the Iran conflict right now in particular, do you think is overlapping goals with the United States and Israel versus crossways purposes now? Because I see Donald Trump wanting to end this fairly soon. I think he has every reason to, especially with the midterms coming up, especially because the sentiment of the base questioning why we're still engaged in this conflict. I mean, obviously, I think most people support the de-escalation and saying, okay, Iran shouldn't possess nuclear capabilities. We're all for that. But this kind of ongoing sort of long-term conflict doesn't really seem to make sense unless the United States has a vested interest in Israel's goals. And I think that's where potentially the concern is and where Trump may not share the same goals as Netanyahu.
0: Yeah, again, you know, nobody needs to see anything nefarious in this. They simply need to see the basic self-interest of each country. The United States, yes, we want to make sure that Iran does not have a weapon of mass destruction. But beyond that, we want an operable Middle East, and we need to get home because we have far more important domestic concerns, including the midterms. Donald Trump, you know, no matter what he says, campaigned on not going to war, and he has. And this has created significant problems for him, you know, with parts of his base. But more importantly, we're seeing gas prices be impacted. We're noticing a lack of domestic victories when it comes to certain priorities. And he understands it's time to get home. The mission is achieved. The Iran is not going to be producing a nuke anytime soon. And let's get back to the domestic stuff. Bibi Netanyahu has actually exactly the opposite political set of priorities. In addition to needing to destabilize Iran more permanently in order to make his country safer, he is also facing some pretty big political domestic strife and really needs to basically stay at war in order to, you know, keep from having to have that addressed. So you have two presidents with two very different domestic political concerns pushing them towards different outcomes along with the actual priorities of their nation, their safety, their economies. And so, again, this is why Washington warned us against these type of alliances. Even when it seems like you do have similar goals, ultimately you are always at the mercy to some level of the other party. And as Machiavelli said, you know, you may start a war when you like, but you cannot end it when you please. And that's when it's just you. You know, but wars are always difficult to end once you, they're easy to start and hard to end, even as a sole actor, a sovereign actor. When you have another person who gets to make those decisions, it becomes extremely difficult.
24: Yeah, and you know, we've talked quite a bit, Orrin, the overall collective conservatives about, you know, America first versus America only and our foreign policy as it relates to Israel and our obligation, as you know, some would say, how far does that extend to Israel? And it's, the conversation has mostly centered on the United States priorities and looking at our responsibility or not toward Israel. And we haven't really discussed, though, the flip side of that relationship, which is what obligation, if any, does Israel see to the United States and to actually following with our priorities and our sovereign interests rather than just looking out for their own nation? Because in some ways, even though obviously Israel has been an ally, I think that obviously Netanyahu and Trump have a very good relationship, so much is focused on what the United States is doing for Israel. Is there a reciprocal view of Israel wanting to protect the interests of the United States?
0: Well, I think that often is not talked about enough. Whenever I do bring this up, because I do have these conversations regularly, the answer I usually get is that Israel provides us an intelligence. It has, you know, an undeniably great intelligence agency, and it brings that to the table. And I'm sure that has some level of value, but the question has to be, how much value does it have? Once again, Machiavelli warns you about winning a war under someone else's arms. He says, once you are reliant on another nation for some critical aspect of your defense, you're losing part of your sovereignty. You're tying yourself to that person's military operation, their priorities, and everything else. Even if Israel does provide good intelligence, and I have no reason to doubt that they do, that is something that we as a sovereign nation should be able to do in our own capacity. You know, if we send a good amount of money to Israel every year, if we spent that money on increasing our intelligence capacity, we could probably remove that need, that dependency on Israel in the first place. So, you know, ultimately, you know, Israel is a small country. It's wealthy. It's well-armed, mainly because of us. It's a competent country. It can do a lot of things. But ultimately, there aren't a lot of things Israel can do that we can't. You know, this is a country that just simply does not have the manpower or the resources to provide us some significant thing, except, you know, it is positioned in the Middle East, though we do have other allies there. So it's not like we wouldn't have a military base or something in the area if it wasn't for Israel. But the main thing I get from people is they have intelligence, and that's what we get from them. Which, again, is fine, but I think ultimately is not a great answer for why we're in a relationship that seems so dependent on us providing quite a bit for Israel in this exchange.
24: Yeah, and I think that that's ultimately the question, and that's been the question for a while, is how much should the United States be loyal to an ally? And obviously, the things that you point out are true of the responsibilities and the nature of relationships like allyships between countries, and that comes with certain obligations, and that's okay. I mean, in my opinion, I mean, obviously on the world stage, the United States can potentially operate, you know, kind of totally independently as a world power. However, having allies is generally a very good thing. And I think there are, as we've discussed at length previously, there are theological reasons for the United States to at least support Israel and their right to the land and defending themselves in a to a certain extent. It doesn't mean, of course, that the United States has to go along with anything that the current modern government of Israel would like to either defend or provoke. However, there is a certain segment of the American Jewish population, you know, including Mark Levin, Josh Hammer, I mean, some, you know, very prominent conservative voices that that while I understand their emotional attachment, it seems like there's a divide in loyalty between the United States versus this very sentimental, understandable emotional attachment to Israel. And it's almost like they want to advocate that Israel should be able to do whatever it wants. The United States has to defend and protect that to the nth degree. And if the United States puts any restrictions on Israel at all, has any sort of, you know, treating them as an ally versus the United States basically acting as a protectorate, then somehow the United States isn't doing our job. I wouldn't go that far. I don't think that the theological argument extends that far. But I think that that is part of the problem with this whole Israel versus America only sort of debate, is that a lot of people who are very loyal, as they should be, as United States citizens, are seeing that there's almost a divided loyalty from some of the Jewish Americans who may ultimately prioritize Israel's needs even over our own country. And that's kind of where I would draw the line.
0: You know, the author Samuel Huntington in Clash of Civilizations had this term he called diaspora politics, where if you have a large population from different areas, they might be completely, you know, loyal to the country that they are in, but they might have, you know, a large fondness, an understandable fondness and attachment to their previous homeland, or a homeland where, you know, many people of their heritage have come from. And he said that, you know, again, these people thinking of themselves entirely as very patriotic Americans will often find themselves lobbying for the United States to take action on behalf of that homeland, because they have that understandable tie and they have the ability to have that influence. And, you know, he talks in that book about the Armenians and how much impact the Armenians have had, surprisingly, on the American political system, including military interventions and, you know, getting money sent to Armenia, these kind of things, because that's an organized bloc that can kind of talk to the United States government about those concerns and express them in ways that make them relevant to the U.S. And so I think you're just seeing something very similar with some in the American Jewish community. You understand, especially given the history of the Jewish people and everything that happened in World War II, why they are extremely concerned about the ability of a place like Israel to continue to exist. But that said, we have to understand that that concern cannot become the central guiding principle of the United States. Every evaluation as to whether we should interact with Israel, whether we should be allies, whether we should be tying ourselves together, the question should always be, does this benefit America? Not, do we have some abstract duty to someone else's homeland due to a historical event? And I think that's really the biggest issue, and that's what makes people stand up and take notice. Because they say, wait, it doesn't seem like you're arguing for America's interest anymore. You know, when you were arguing for, hey, we need to go get the nukes out of Iran, I could tell myself that was what was going on. But when you're on Twitter lecturing basically Donald Trump for not being sufficiently loyal to Israel, now, you know, when he's trying to extract us from a war because it's no longer good for the United States, now I wonder what your priorities are. And so, again, I understand where that motivation comes from. It's entirely natural and understandable. But we need to be able to separate that from the interests of the United States and from, you know, the decision-making of the Trump administration and the Republican Party in general.
24: Yeah, and we've got to take a break here, Orrin McIntyre, but I agree overall with that that premise and perspective that the United States can and should support Israel's right to the land. They obviously, they are a sovereign nation and can make their own decisions, and the allyship, though, it should not be a divided loyalty, and I don't think that it needs to, between the United States actually being America first, as we should. I mean, President Trump has a constitutional oath and obligation to serve our nation, and where that may be in conflict with Israel's priorities isn't necessarily undermining any sort of theological premise and argument that we should be in support of Israel's right to the land. That covenant and supporting that covenant doesn't mean that then we have to just go along with whatever Israel's priorities are with respect to any other nation. So I think that there's a balance there. Really well said. Follow Orrin McIntyre on X. We'll be right back with more.
1: Hey everybody, Walker Wildman here. We just got done filming here at Wall Builders Library in Aledo, Texas with Stephen McDowell, Tim Barton, Rick Green, and myself. Episode 9 of AFA at Home, One Nation Under God,

0: Okay, here's an assignment for you, if you will. I want you to take some time and think about a getaway that gives you a chance to get together with other people of faith, deepen your walk with God, and make new friends, all while enjoying the Creation Museum and the Ark Encounter in Kentucky. I'm talking about joining AFA at the Ark, October 29th and 30th. This is a great opportunity to break away from the grind of everyday life and draw closer to God through special presentations from Patricia Engler and Brian Osborne of Answers in Genesis. It also includes entrance to the Creation Museum on Thursday and the Ark Encounter on Friday. Friday's dinner includes a panel discussion with Tony Vitagliano, Walker Wildman, and Wesley Wildman, Vice Presidents of American Family Association. This is an event that can fill up quickly, so hurry to afa.net/events to register for AFA at the Ark 2026. afa.net/events, and we'll see you at the Ark.
1: Hello, Americans. I'm Todd Stern. Stand by for news and commentary next. Major League Sports has fully embraced the LGBT agenda, promoting Pride Month events at many games and events, in many cases forcing athletes to publicly affirm the LGBT ideology. But not everybody's playing ball. Blake Treinen, a relief pitcher for the LA Dodgers, notably did not wear a rainbow-colored Pride hat during a Pride Night game against the Los Angeles Angels. Treinen did not offer any sort of comment, nor should he. The decision to support or not to support Pride Month is really a personal decision, has nothing to do with baseball. Treinen is facing quite a bit of pushback for his decision. He's been called a homophobe and a bigot, but he's really like a modern-day version of those three Hebrew boys who refused to bow down to the king's golden image, in this case, a rainbow image. And just like Shadrach, Meshach, and Abednego, I have no doubt God will be with Blake Treinen in that fiery furnace. I'm Todd Starnes.
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3: Welcome back. Well, Congress has released a draft bill that seeks to regulate artificial intelligence. And so a bipartisan group of House lawmakers on Thursday unveiled a proposal to regulate AI that would override some state laws. So this coming from Axios and Why It Matters, the draft's release is a major step in what will be a difficult path forward, they say, for a bipartisan AI bill that can pass the House and the Senate. The White House has been skeptical of any approach that imposes strict requirements on companies. And so the draft comes days after President Trump signed an executive order on AI safety and cybersecurity. So co-sponsors include Representative Scott Franklin from Florida, Aaron Hauken from Indiana, Scott Peters, a Democrat from California. So this is bipartisan in nature, but should it concern us that this proposal would override some state laws, or is it a good thing to have uniform regulation? Well, let's welcome in Patrick Hedger, who is the NetChoice Director of Policy. So what is this framework and this draft actually attempting to regulate AI, and what would this impose that overrides current state's law?
4: Yeah, that's a great question. And there's a lot of confusion out there about what is best for AI innovation and innovation broadly. And the best thing is really to make sure that bureaucrats are not inserting themselves into the innovation and design process, and that where regulation is applied, it's applied sort of in the post design and innovation process. So targeting specific known harms versus trying to speculate and predict the future and then inserting bureaucrats and new rules and regulations into how this product or service itself is created. And that's really important when it comes to something like AI, because AI is going to be a major information channel going forward, and you don't want the government putting their thumbs on the scale of what is and what is not factual information.
3: Yeah, and we've seen that certainly in popular search engines and, you know, the return search, like most famously, how Google was putting towards the top, you know, favorable articles about Hillary Clinton versus suppressing things about Trump in the 2016 election. And, you know, we've seen some of that that use by tech companies to skew the bias of the return that just looks like an information search. And so how should the federal government in particular, and we'll get to the state governments in a

0: second, but how should the federal government thread that needle of drawing the balance between regulating AI sufficiently to ensure that there isn't that information bias versus over-regulation so that it's difficult for users and ultimately even the AI tech companies to actually put out a product that is helpful?
1: Yeah, so the federal government and even state governments already have a lot of tools available. You know, if you commit fraud with AI, for example, that's still illegal, right? There's no AI exemption to existing laws and regulations. And we certainly know we have plenty of existing laws and regulations about everything under the sun. And so there's no AI exemption to those things. So creating institutional knowledge at regulatory agencies about AI systems and how AI could potentially be used in ways that run afoul of existing regulations is probably the best path to go right now versus trying to create a brand new AI bureaucracy that oversees this technology, because this technology is going to be in everything. And so any new potential AI regulatory body that has the ability to stop innovation in its tracks has a tremendous amount of power to then leverage how a system works and how large chunks of the economy will work. You really just don't want to concentrate that much power in any government, whether it's the federal government or state government. So that's why it's so important to have this type of preemption of putting bureaucrats really in the design labs themselves. You know, you wouldn't want to stick a bureaucrat, in the drug development process. We've done that to a certain extent, and it's slowed medical innovation. We don't want to see that in AI.
0: Yeah, and this raises a really fascinating point, Patrick Hedger, that that AI is almost being treated as something so unique that it needs its own set of regulations almost from the foundation up versus application of existing law to new technology. And so how much of that do you think is accurate, that we need more of a brand new regulation versus application of existing law? Because when we have new technological developments and innovation, we don't necessarily need to create an entirely new body of regulatory structure in order to deal with it. Do you think that's necessary for AI? And, you know, if so, why? And if not, why not?
1: You know, something that Congressman Olbernolte, who is the Republican author of this federal bill that would preempt the state, said is that it's going to be a lot easier to teach existing regulators in the healthcare, energy, labor, and other spaces about AI versus teaching an AI regulator all about energy, all about healthcare, all about labor, all about education. So I think it's, again, you know, it's important to understand that distinction and realize that AI is sort of it's a stepping stone in existing, and it will be utilized in different ways in different sectors. So trying to house all of that under one roof of a universal AI regulator, whether that's, again, at the federal or state level, is really going to miss the mark. We already see a process right now at healthcare regulatory agencies like the FDA where they are reviewing and approving AI products. So why would you shift that responsibility to a brand new agency? That would just create a sort of a bureaucratic nightmare, and you would have turf wars starting to happen between regulatory agencies over who gets to oversee what, and then the American people are left without the benefits of the innovation.

0: Hey friends of 8 Days of Hope, this is Hannah Fletcher, your communications director. I wanted to say thank you so much for listening to Hope Reigns, a broadcast of 8 Days of Hope. Since 2005, we have existed to love and serve those in need in the face of natural and human disasters. We accomplish this mission through our rebuilding, rapid response, safe house, and mass feeding ministries. 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
2: 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Legislation is coming that can drastically alter the course of our families' lives. 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
3: All right, we are back. Sorry, we're having some technical difficulties like we did last week. We're working on a solution to that. But Patrick, sorry about that. So we were talking about the AI regulation, and you had mentioned not inserting bureaucrats into everything, which I fully agree with. I mean, conservatives, the traditional standard is not so libertarian that we don't want some regulation that overall is good to protect the common good and also a well-ordered society. So, I mean, the conservative position is generally for some regulation where necessary, but certainly not government intrusion into private companies, into business, into civil liberties, you know, things like that. So we had mentioned before the difference between this particular bill versus the state's regulation with AI. And I do think that there needs to be at least a national standard in terms of just a fundamental bright line. It doesn't have to go overboard and could leave some elements to the states to regulate, but at least having kind of a baseline of the states are obligated to at least go this far. And if they want to regulate in addition, you know, that's up to them. But where do you see the federal government needing to go in terms of regulation versus that that restraint that bureaucrats often don't like to exhibit?
4: Yeah, you know, I think an easy way to kind of think about this dynamic would be, forget AI for a second. Think about any other type of technology. How about a hammer, for example? Now, what a lot of states are trying to do is tell hammer companies or AI companies, design me a hammer that can still nail nails, but can't be used as a weapon. That doesn't really make any sense. You essentially defeat the purpose of the underlying technology itself. Whereas you should be focusing on criminalizing misuse of the technology itself and making sure to regulate that instead of trying to build too much precaution into the system itself. All technology can be misused in incredibly unpredictable ways. And I think that's where you kind of need to start drawing the boundaries. And the federal government should allow states to apply generally applicable rules and regulations, existing consumer protection statutes, for example, existing anti-fraud statutes, and dedicate law enforcement resources to going after misuse of the technology. But again, trying to insert yourself into the design process and try to predict the future is a bit of a fool's errand, because we're never going to be able to predict all of the ways that a technology may be misused.
3: Right. So overall, do you think that this draft bill largely gets this right, and because it has bipartisan support, is likely to move through the House and then possibly the Senate? I mean, I would anticipate it'll be tweaked somewhere along the line. But for a first draft, do you think overall this largely gets it right, or does it need a lot of redrafting?
4: I wouldn't say it needs a lot of redrafting. There are some elements that need to be worked on, because they could evolve into a licensing regime for AI, which again kind of gets at that problem of creating a bureaucratic bottleneck where you have governments, you know, saying this AI system we like, this one we don't. You need to change it to our liking. You need to change the outputs and things like that. That's a system that we don't want. So the third party audit requirements in this bill could evolve into that. I think that needs to be worked on. But directionally, saying that we're going to prevent states from making 50 different and oftentimes conflicting demands of what an AI system can and cannot do is the right approach.
3: Yeah, that makes sense. I mean, because these companies are going to have to, you know, operate in a, you know, larger ecosystem, and they're going to have to operate in 50 different states, ostensibly. And so having different regulation would probably be difficult. And we've got to take a break here, Patrick Hedger, but really appreciate it. And, you know, I think that you're drawing the correct bright line to say that there should be some regulation, but not over-regulation, and certainly not bureaucratic involvement in the creation or the development, but just protecting society from harm, which should be the underlying purpose of regulation anyway. So it's going to be really fascinating to see what the White House thinks of this draft bill and where we go with artificial intelligence. I just think this is a fascinating topic all the way around, because this is a technology that we're going to have to deal with one way or the other, and we need to get it right. So we will be right back with more.

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6: This is Bible League International. Not far from the conflict in the Middle East right now, Mahmoud was an Islamic cleric. He accepted the invitation of a Christian friend to attend a Bible study.
7: I was born and brought up in a Muslim family. I started reading the Bible not to know the Word of God, but to find out the faults.
6: The Holy Spirit would convince Mahmoud he was a sinner and there was no other name under heaven by which to be saved except that of Jesus. He was labeled an infidel, kicked out of his village, his family's left him. He's never seen them since. But today he's a pastor and a church planter. He's planted 15 churches ranging from 13 to 30 people, and he's praying for Bibles there in the Middle East. AFR and Bible League are teamed up to bless 16,000 Bibleist believers around the world, and that includes those persecuted for their faith. We've seen 8,000 sent. 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
8: Welcome back. And if you haven't heard yet of the Henry Nowak case, this is just a terrible, not just tragedy, but I think an intentional dereliction of duty and responsibility of law enforcement to protect and serve. And so this is coming from the BBC. What happened and why has this caused national outrage? The murder of 18-year-old student Henry Nowak has drawn national attention and questions over how police treated him in his final moments. Of course, he was in the UK. So Nowak was fatally stabbed in Southampton in December by Vikram Digwa, who falsely claimed he had been racially abused and acted in self-defense. Digwa was jailed for life on Monday with a minimum term of 21 years, but the release of the police body cam footage showed Nowak being handcuffed as he laid dying and has led to intense scrutiny of police response, with the case also sparking fresh debates around knife laws, race, policing, and public trust. So the main issue is that the police apparently, rather than attending to the stab wounds of this young 18-year-old student, put him in handcuffs and literally let him just lay there to die just because of the racial allegations actually from his attacker. So this is just a horrific situation. Let's welcome in Raw Egg Nationalist, who is Charles Cornish Dale, and who is coming, of course, from the UK. And what is the sentiment there? And yeah, I mean, this has obviously been a case that and an incident that has sparked outrage even here in the United States. And I think revisiting where the law enforcement priorities should be in situations like this.
9: It's a shocking case, and I think what it really has done is it's brought to the fore the sense that a lot of British people have had, white British people, the native British population, that actually there is such a thing.
8: And we're having a really bad connection. Again, sorry for the tech issues here. Normally, Raw Egg joins us via a internet web-based application to get him from the UK. That wasn't working this morning, so we're trying to connect with him by phone. So my producers tell me we're going to try to get him back because I know you want to hear all of his commentary on this. So while we try to get him back, this is something that just shows, I think, when police and law enforcement have the top priority to first determine motivation, first determine the racial implications, and their focus is so much on all of these social issues that are frankly completely tangential to the actual life-saving measures that should have taken place, then it's obvious that we are prioritizing some of the Marxist level racial disputes rather than actually looking toward life-saving care. I mean, even if it were true, in my opinion, even if it were true that there was some kind of racial allegation or some kind of interaction between Nowak and his attacker, that is far secondary and can be litigated later whether or not the response or the overt act of the fatal stabbing, which may not have been fatal, by the way, if the police had actually attended to him and didn't just let him sit there dying. That if that had been attended to, the litigation aspect of it could have then later determined exactly what happened. But the question that I have is why the mindset of it seems like overall broadly in the UK and increasingly in a lot of the blue states in the United States have the mentality and the mindset that the highest harm is somehow these quote-unquote hate crimes or the hate motivations. Because motive, ultimately, in a criminal law context, should simply go to proof. If you are trying to prove in the context of a criminal courtroom that the alleged, the defendant, the alleged perpetrator, actually did the overt act and victimized someone else, whether it's stabbing, shooting, what have you. If you are trying to prove that in court, then the motivation behind it becomes very relevant and that can go to proof. But the motivation itself is not the actual harm, right? I mean, we have to look at this beyond what the left is trying to tell society overall, not just in the UK, but also in the United States, about hate crime. They would suggest that the race-based elements and the motivation behind it, whether it is an attack on a white person, on a minority, a straight person, harm against a gay person, any of these structures and hierarchies, a man versus a woman, all of these things that they see on this totem pole of descriptors and identities, however they draw that hierarchy, that itself is the worst harm. And that's completely false. The actual worst harm is the act itself of whether it's, the stabbing, the shooting, however that individual is victimized. But what the left has done is flipped that on its head. And I think that's why this case in particular has drawn such worldwide attention, because it's literally evidencing this point that law enforcement immediately here reacted, and they reacted assuming that the highest harm was this alleged race-based motivation and that harm rather than actually the harm of being stabbed, right? And so the scrutiny here needs to be on the perception of how we process harm, and how we have turned motivation and proof in a criminal context into the into a higher harm, and that hate crimes, quote unquote, are actually more harmful to society and individuals than literal stabbings, right? And that's just patently absurd. And so I'm told that we have Charles back. So I was just talking about, you know, how the left has completely turned on its head what the worst harm is here. It's not the supposed or alleged race-based elements here. It is the actual harm of what ended up being a fatal stabbing. I mean, the harm is the actual victimization here of Henry Nowak, not any sort of alleged race-based allegation.
9: No, I think you're totally right. And I think that there's also another interesting dynamic at work here, which is the police themselves. The police themselves are terrified of being accused of being racist. And I mean, this dates back decades. So there was an inquiry in the UK called the McPherson Inquiry that looked into police failings in the case of a black man who was murdered called Stephen Lawrence in the 1990s. And that inquiry found that the Metropolitan Police, that's the police in London, were institutionally racist. That's a phrase that has echoed through the decades, institutionally racist. It means that the police themselves, beyond the intentions of individual police officers, you know, whether they choose to treat people as in a different way because they're white or black or whatever, the actual institution itself is racist. And so police officers are very, very afraid of being accused of racism. And so what happens? You have a Sikh, he phones up and he says, "I've been racially abused." So they turn up, they see a white boy on the floor, there's a Sikh who is missing his turban and says he's been racially abused. And so that sort of framing instantly, it's yes, this is a racist crime. And the other thing that I think actually is worth mentioning is the fact that actually the police response may very well have been what killed Henry Nowak. So if you've seen that very shocking body cam footage, you'll see that they grab, and Henry Nowak is lying on his face down, and they grab him unceremoniously by the leg and drag him away from a wall, and then they handcuff him. And that movement, the pressure that was exerted on him, may very well have sped his bleeding, increased his bleeding, and killed him. And the police force really does have, the officers who attended the incident really do have questions to answer about whether or not the things that they did actually made it a certainty that Henry Nowak would die. There is definitely, I think, a chance that he could have lived if instead of handcuffing him, they had attended to his obvious apparent injuries. It's a terrible, terrible case, Jenna, and it really crystallizes, I think, decades and decades of public sentiment that actually the government and the institutions of government, the police, the civil service, the media, are against the native British people. And look, as well, what we've seen today, I don't know if you've been checking Twitter, a man in Northern Ireland, a white Irish man, was all but beheaded in the street by either a Somali or a Sudanese migrant. So these kind of, what we're really dealing with, I think, is the effects of mass immigration, decades of mass immigration, and the way that it has changed the political system, the way that it has changed society, in a way that actually disfavors what remains for now the majority of the population.
8: Yeah, which that I had not heard that story yet in Ireland, and that is just horrific. And you're absolutely right that, you know, this just reveals the decades and decades of the systemic problems with the mass migration. And there was also, it was reported in the Henry Nowak case, that internal UK police documentation said that police should handle the situation differently depending on ethnicity. And, you know, so this is even written into the law enforcement code, and yet the left is still claiming overall, I mean the left here in America, but also in the UK, that there's, you know, systemic racism, and they're still pushing all of these points to ensure that, you know, this type of race-based hierarchy and the lack of just not even preference, but just basic humanity toward the actual ethnic citizens is really shocking. And these cases continue to raise the question of how long Western civilization can tolerate these other cultures that come in and absolutely aren't assimilating. They don't share our values, and they completely disrespect, you know, any sort of common decency in terms of a moral society.
9: Yeah, well, I think that's an interesting point that you raise about the police policies and about institutional anti-racism. So, you know, the summer of Floyd, George Floyd's death, didn't just have massive knock-on effects in the US. It had huge knock-on effects in the UK as well. I mean, the current Prime Minister Keir Starmer famously took the knee, but there was a lot of hand-wringing and soul-searching by institutions and government in the UK, and that included police forces. Hampshire Police, and that's the police force that is responsible for Southampton, the city where Henry Nowak was murdered, came up with an anti-racism action plan in 2020 as a result of, you know, George Floyd's murder, or death rather, and they committed themselves to eliminating any kind of last traces of racism in the way that they, you know, handled incidents and events. And that involved codifying the fact that they would treat people differently on the basis of race. So, I mean, this is written into the way that the police operate now across the UK. And but yes, the broader question is how much longer people are going to tolerate this. And I think that I think I've said this before on your show, Jenna, the UK really is a tinderbox at the moment. It's been a tinderbox since the Southport stabbings 2 years ago, when the son of a Rwandan immigrant, or Rwandan immigrants rather, Axel Rudabukana, walked into a dance studio and stabbed something like 10 young girls with a big kitchen knife, killing three of them. You know, there was widespread unrest in 2024. The government came down extremely hard on the protesters because they were so worried about what could happen, because they were worried about the protests spreading, the anger. And we're still in that same place right now. But it does feel like, you know, just one more atrocity and the whole thing could go up in flames. It really does feel like that over here at the moment.
8: Yeah, and I think the public sentiment is right to be outraged. I mean, especially because if the races were reversed, there would be, you know, national riots. The left would be talking about this ad nauseum. We'd see this, you know, in headlines across the world. But the left doesn't want to discuss it now because this incident and these types of cases are utterly destroying their narrative. So, Raw Egg, really appreciate you joining. Apologies again to our listeners for the tech difficulties. We are working on it, I promise. But thank you so much for continuing to listen, and we will be back tomorrow morning right here on Jenna Ellis in the Morning. In the meantime, you can reach me and my team, jenna@afr.net.
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14: American Family News, I'm Rusty Pugh. Israel prepares to defy Iran and strike Hezbollah once again. Jonathan Savage has the latest.
6: The Israeli military has ordered people in the southern Lebanese city Tyre to evacuate. It's accusing Hezbollah of breaching the ceasefire, a spokesman saying Israel is preparing to act forcefully. Iran and Israel paused a new round of attacks on each other yesterday, but the Iranians threatened to strike again if Israel went after Hezbollah. The Tyre evacuation zone includes the city's Christian quarter, which had been excluded from previous strikes, Israel now accusing Hezbollah of operating there. President Trump's again said he's optimistic about signing a peace deal with Iran in the coming days.
14: After back-and-forth strikes between Israel and Iran, President Trump demanded all sides, quote, stop shooting and to come up with a peace deal. The president says he is still optimistic of a deal being reached.
15: We're very close to having a very, very good, strong, powerful deal. If we go and bomb, which we can do very easily if we want, and we spend another 2 or 3 weeks bombing, they'll have nothing left whatsoever, but you won't have the strait open for months.
14: A conservative activist and columnist does not think President Trump should criticize the Israelis for doing what they think is necessary to defend their country. Chad Groening has more.
16: Israel and Iran traded fire early Monday, the first exchange since the U.S. struck a ceasefire deal with Tehran 2 months ago. Israel said its strikes were in response to an Iranian missile attack against 2 military bases in Israel. But the Israeli military action has not gone over well with Washington, as President Trump has wanted Netanyahu to show restraint. But tensions have been growing between the two men, as Netanyahu appears to have openly defied Trump with the strike Sunday in Beirut and subsequent attacks in Iran. While Trump has voiced his displeasure with Israel, including belittling Netanyahu by declaring to the Financial Times, quote, I call all the shots. Robert Knight is a columnist for the Washington Times.
17: Israel is a lot closer to Iran than America is, and they have an existential threat to their very existence. So they'll do whatever it takes to defend themselves. I don't think President Trump ought to be criticizing them for doing what they think is necessary.
16: Knight says this is not the art of the deal.
17: Buying and selling companies and building things is different from defeating a totalitarian enemy. And make no mistake, the Iranian mullahs are a totalitarian enemy that has to be defeated.
16: And I understand that the president doesn't want to send any ground troops into Iran.
17: I don't know any Americans who want that to happen anyway. But I'd like to see more about our cooperating with the resistance in Iran and finding ways to see how they can overthrow their totalitarian government.
16: I'm Chad Groening.
14: Today is primary day in Maine, where despite a number of controversies, Democrat Graham Plattner may go from Senate candidate to nominee.
18: At one of his final rallies in Portland, Maine ahead of today, Graham Plattner was focused on November and beyond.
19: Throughout history, the only thing that's ever beat fascism is a broad-based working-class coalition. And fascism is what we are up against.
18: One Maine voter explained why he thinks Plattner's many controversies, including a Nazi tattoo Plattner says he's since covered, aren't problematic for many Democratic voters.
20: They want to get rid of Susan Collins, take over the Senate, and that's the bottom line. He could be Adolf Hitler. Doesn't matter who he is.
18: His primary opponents include government worker and previous Senate candidate David Costello. While Governor Janet Mills' name remains on the ballot, she suspended her campaign in April over a lack of funding. The Republican incumbent Senator Susan Collins has no primary challenger. Jessica Rosenthal, Fox News.
14: The Department of Homeland Security says New Jersey Governor Mikey Sherrill's Monday tour of the Delaney Hall ICE detention facility was, quote, closely controlled and limited. This comes 2 weeks after she was denied access. Homeland Security Secretary Mark Wayne Mullen says there are 667 detainees in Delaney Hall.
21: 238 are rapists, child predators, murderers, drug traffickers, gangbangers. So you have almost half just in Delaney Hall itself.
14: On Wall Street Monday, the S&P 500 added 0.3%, coming off a 2.6% drop Friday that was the worst day since October. The Dow Jones Industrial Average dipped 0.2%. For American Family News, I'm Rusty Pugh.
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1: Alex McFarland here sitting in for Jeff Shreve. Very honored to do so on the American Family Radio Network. If you recognize my name or my voice, it's probably from a show called Exploring the Word, which is a Bible teaching show. Every afternoon, 5 days a week, we've done this show now, about 16 years on the American Family Radio Network, Bert Harper and I, and Exploring the Word. We teach through the Bible and we take Bible questions, but I have the great privilege of sitting in periodically for Jeff Shreve and Abe Hamilton, and this is one of those days. And I love Real Truth for Today because we talk about issues of the modern world from God's perspective. And today we're going to talk about money, and we're going to talk about business. And do you know, when you think of the Bible, obviously we think about Jesus and salvation, heaven, eternity. But when we talk about a biblical worldview, it's been said that look in any direction and God has spoken. There was a great Christian leader from the Netherlands a century ago. His name was Abraham Kuyper. And he said, there's not one square inch of the universe where God, the sovereign Lord, creator, savior, providential ruler of the universe, where God doesn't look and say, mine. In other words, every area of life, morals, marriage, character, ethics, government. Yes, there's an entire book of the Bible about government, and God has a lot to say about just civil government. But God's word says so much about money and business and ethics in the marketplace. And so we're going to talk about that today from a biblical perspective. And to just give us some wisdom, a man I interviewed several months ago named Raymond Harris, he's an expert on business and what is wealth, true wealth, from a biblical perspective. And I remember probably late last year we had an interview, and I was just so intrigued because I think this is an area that a lot of Christians have never really been taught on. The gospel is about knowing Jesus and getting saved, obviously, but it's about life and life as God lays it out. And so to help us on this topic, Brother Raymond Harris, and I want to thank you for making time to be with us this morning, sir, on the American Family Radio Network.
2: Thanks, Alex. I appreciate the privilege of visiting with you again. This will be fun.
1: Indeed. Tell us about yourself and your journey and how God brought you to where you are in your service to Him.
2: Well, I started out as a young child, as Bill Cosby once said. And I came to faith early as a child, but I didn't really, I believed in God, but I didn't start following Him until I was actually in college. And at that point, I realized that I either had to follow Christ or fall into a slimy pit. Not that I was living a debaucherous life, but I realized I needed to follow Christ. And it was at that point that I started seeking to be discipled. And because of that, I got some good training in college. And then when I got out of college, I really wanted to be an architect. I was encouraged to go to seminary or go into the mission field, but my heart was to be an architect. So I pursued architecture, graduated, got married, came to Dallas, Texas, and began working. And, you know, I kept looking in my rearview mirror, wondering if I had missed the turn, because I had been encouraged as a young Christian to go into full-time vocational ministry. What God was showing me is that quit looking through the rearview mirror and look through the windshield, because you've always been in ministry. Your ministry has been in the marketplace to support not only those that are on the field, but to bring goodness to the culture. And so I'm just as much a soldier of the kingdom as anyone that would be on the mission field, because the Army needs the Navy, the Navy needs the Air Force, and I just happen to be a quartermaster supplying those guys. So,
1: in your 20s, you took some pretty bold, obedient steps of faith to build your career following God's prompting, I definitely believe. But tell us about that, how you knew the steps to take and when to really launch out in faith.
2: Well, I believe that God gives you the desires of your heart, and I believe that He also gives us talents and abilities, and He gives them to us for His kingdom. And I don't believe that there's a holy and secular divide when it comes to vocations. I believe it's all holy. So I had a hard time justifying that initially because the people around me kept encouraging me, you know, if you're really going to be effective, you have to go full time into vocational ministry. And I didn't fight it. I just said, I don't have the desire to do that. But what I realized is that God, to bring the abundant life to the world, you have to have all kinds of professions, not only medical professions and legal and accounting, but architecture actually is an important profession in God's kingdom because we have to build things.
1: Amen.
2: And so I started a firm when I was 27 years old as an architect. And every young architect wants to be a famous designer. You know, they want their name on stuff and they want people to recognize their buildings. It's kind of an ego thing. But what God seemed to tell me early in my career is, I don't want you to be a great designer. I want you to be a great employer and a
1: Amen.
2: Great service.
1: Hey, before we go there, forgive me for interrupting. I love architecture. In fact, when I was a kid, I wanted to be an architect as well, but I wasn't very good at math, and the Lord had some other things for me. But I wanted to interject this while we touch on this topic, that one's worldview even is expressed in architecture, isn't it?
2: Yes, that's exactly right. Architecture is one of the original professions because we needed some way to build things. And originally, architects were the master masons, if you can believe that, because
1: yeah.
2: Most things were built out of stone or out of block. And so architects have always been around. It's a rare profession, to be honest with you. But I found
1: that. Let me ask you this. Did you ever hear of an architect that recently passed away named Frank Gehry?
2: Oh, absolutely. Everybody knows about him.
1: Yeah, exactly. Well, folks, this is interesting that talking about worldview and not our subject primarily today, but Frank Gehry and Raymond, correct me if I'm wrong on this, he didn't even like building codes, and he built buildings that look very strange. And frankly, he was a very postmodern in that, and I mean post-postmodern in that every convention he wanted to defy. And he recently passed away. I actually wrote an article about him probably 15 years ago as, believe it or not, even though I am not an architect, but I have designed and built a few buildings, I would design it but then take it to an actual architect and have them draw real plans. I've got a set of plans for a house on the books even right now. But Frank Gehry, tell me about his impact. He really was kind of out there and defied not only aesthetic conventions, but even building codes themselves, didn't he?
2: Yeah, Frank Gehry was a postmodernist, and he defied the rules of architecture. In other words, for millennia, for centuries, there are certain rules that architects would follow in balance, in symmetry, in logic. There are a lot of things that are basic. It started with the great builders, pyramids, and then into the Greeks and the Romans and all that. So there are certain logical things that you design to. In other words, you don't put a flat roof in an area that rains heavy, and you don't put rocks on roofs, and you don't invert roofs so it collects water. You want to shed water, things like that. Well, those are just basic rules that architects use to provide good, safe buildings. And what Gehry did and others like him, they started saying, well, we don't want to follow the rules. We want to make our own rules. That can be good and it can be bad. I found that it's interesting that they can express art in architecture, and that's really what they're doing. They're disobeying the rules that have been set up for millennia, and they it started with Philip Johnson was a contemporary, but also a little ahead of Gehry. And then you had guys like Frank Lloyd Wright, and Lloyd Wright pushed the envelope, because he was actually a traditional architect in his very early career, and then he started doing some crazy things that made him famous. And so a lot of times architects do that because they want to express themselves, but they also want to do something different. Yeah. The arts are the same way.
1: Yeah. Are some of Frank Lloyd Wright's more outlandish buildings, like the Guggenheim Museum in New York and Falling Water, haven't they had just ongoing structural issues?
2: Oh, of course, because they pushed the envelope. They disobeyed some of the rules of good architecture.
1: Yeah.
2: And Guggenheim is an interesting building because the floors slope all the way through. It's a spiral.
1: Right.
2: But when you hang a picture, it looks cockeyed, and it's a art museum of paintings. So it doesn't make sense to have a sloped floor when you're hanging pictures.
1: Well,
2: so,
1: now, was that by design?
2: I don't know what it was in his mind, but yes, that was by design. So now I appreciate Frank Lloyd Wright because in his early years, he had some very good ideas. But as he got older, he started pushing the envelope, doing some really weird stuff. And then there were guys that came after him, like Bruce Goff, that began to really accentuate what Frank Lloyd Wright was doing. It became very organic and really weird stuff that we'd look at it as a child. I would look at stuff and go, that doesn't make sense. My parents would always say they were weirdo architects that were designing these things when I was growing up in the 60s.
1: Now, folks, this is Real Truth for Today. Alex McFarland, we're talking with architect and Christian leader Raymond Harris. And we are going to talk about the Bible. Just hang with me. There's a reason I'm going where we're going. I have to ask you this. One of my real heroes in architecture was a Jewish man named Edward Lowenstein. Did you ever hear of that name?
2: No, I'm not familiar with him.
1: He, along with a man named Eichler, was kind of the, 65 years ago, mid-century modern in residential houses that are mid-century modern. And that's another story for another day. But the rabbit trail I wanted to chase here is that our worldview is expressed in what we create or what we do. And it's certainly created or reflected in how we conduct ourselves. By the way, I've read a number of biographies of Frank Lloyd Wright, and without elaborating, let me just say he was not a Christian, and he definitely had some moral issues going on later in life. And I think it's almost like the more chaotic some of his designs got, in a way, that was kind of spiritually and morally where he was on a personal level. So, anyway, what we believe and how we live and what our convictions are invariably are expressed in our career, our business, how we conduct ourselves. The Bible says, as a man thinketh in his heart, so is he. And that's very true, isn't it, Raymond?
2: Yes, that's really true. I think we see this in all the arts. I've been involved in the movie business as well. And you can see in movies some of the morals, the decay of morals. You can see the promotion of morals in movies. And I think it just goes in the arts. I think the arts, God gave us creativity. But man, in his sinful nature, can take a beautiful thing and pervert it. And it happens not only in architecture, but it happens in art. It happens in movies. It happens in music.
1: Hold that thought. Forgive me. We've got a break. We're going to come back and talk about kingdom currency, because this is applicable to every single believer. Stay tuned. Real Truth for Today on American Family Radio Network. We're back after this brief break.
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9: Telling Bibleist believers no, that's one of the hardest things we do. We've spent the last few weeks telling you about the incredible move of God all over the world, and because of this, as many as 9 of 10 new believers in Asia, Africa, the Middle East, and Latin America are without Bibles. Would you remember Jong in Cambodia, a former Buddhist praying for a Bible? Rohan is in India, beaten when he came to Christ, but more than anything, he's praying for a Bible. And the Norris in the Middle East, you know, radicals burned down her house, nearly killing her and her four daughters. But you know, more than anything, she's praying for a Bible to raise them to know and love Jesus. AFR and Bible League want to bless 16,000 Bibleist believers by June 30th. You've done it for 8,000, praise the Lord. 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Walker?
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1: Welcome back to the program. Alex McFarland here. You know, as I'm talking with Raymond Harris, I think about 1 Corinthians 15:58 that says, your labor in the Lord is not in vain. And do you know what? In the first segment, I was sort of geeking out on talking about architecture because that's one of my passions, even though I'm not an architect. But you know, folks, there are a lot of professional vocations, doctors, attorneys, professors, but every one of you, it doesn't matter who you are, every human being has benefited from the hard work of an architect. And our guest is Raymond Harris.

0: and have worked on just about 8,000 projects for Walmart over those 30, well, it's now 40 years. So the firm still is going well. It's being run by younger partners. Our firm merged with another really large firm out of Kansas City, and we're one of the largest firms in the country doing work for large corporate clients. In fact, our firm was rated number two in the country as a retail design firm for 3 years in a row. So we had a big company going. So
1: the Walmarts that we've all shopped in, I was in one 2 days ago, that building design is your work, right?
0: For the most part. Now, there are prototypical designs that we help Walmart come up with. We're not the only architect that worked for Walmart. There were about five architects over the period of 45 years. We were the number two firm to do work for Walmart, but we merged with the number one firm that does. So now our firm's merged. So we do most of the work in the country for Walmart for the most part. It doesn't seem glamorous, and people would roll their eyes when I said, "Well, what do you do?" I said, "Well, we design Walmarts," and then they roll their eyes. "Oh, they're all the same." I said, "Yeah, they seem to be all the same, but Walmart is a very complicated and very technological company, and they change their designs on a quarterly basis to accommodate the customer, and they're very customer-oriented. It's a great company, by the way."
1: Yeah.
0: And culture itself benefits from Walmart because they lower prices.
1: Yeah.
0: And the Sierra Club actually gave Walmart an award a number of years ago as being the most sustainable company in America. And that is because of the recycling and all the energy efficiency things that we do inside the stores. So people don't understand that, but very, very innovative company.
1: It's been my joy many, many, many times to preach around Bentonville, Arkansas, which is their headquarters, and Rogers, right. Bentonville, and I can't think of the other name, but
0: Springdale.
1: Yes, exactly. A lot of God's people that work in the Walmart Corporation. It's been my privilege to meet a lot of them. In the first segment, you said something that really struck with me, and I want you to elaborate, if you would, about you were aspiring to be a renowned architect, but you morphed to become a great employer. And I thought, what a godly philosophy, not just to achieve great things, which you have done and are doing, but you wanted to build a company that was a great employer to bless people. And that just really, really stopped me in my tracks. What a beautiful priority.
0: Well, I would like to take credit for that, but that was really the Lord nudging me at 3 o'clock in the morning. One morning, I'm sitting at my desk, and I'm there not because I got up early. It was there because I'd been all day and all night working. And the Lord said, "You know, you're struggling to become a design architect." He says, "Why don't you just serve people? Why don't you just be a good employer and serve your clients?" And at the time, I was only a 2 or 3 man firm. It was a very small firm. So I took that from the Lord, and I said, okay, so I started pursuing corporate clients that needed good service. And as a result of that, the Lord basically gave me the opportunity to work for AT&T, Walmart, Sam's, and a hospital system in Dallas. And as a result of serving, looking to be a good service-oriented firm as opposed to a design-oriented firm, clients like that. And you still have to do good design, don't get me wrong, but you don't focus on design as much as you focus on taking care of the clients. And if you take really good care of your employees, then your employees can perform for your clients. And so without really loving your employees and taking good care of them, you really can't be effective. And so I learned that lesson hard. It was a hard lesson to learn. But as I began to take better care of my employees, they took really good care of the clients, and we were able to grow. And we grew from a 3 or 4 man firm to eventually we're about 80 architects and doing an incredible volume of work for corporate clients.
1: Talk about being a service firm. And then I want to begin to talk about kingdom currency and your concept of kingdom currency, what that is.
0: Well, in architecture, there's a real emphasis on good design because that's why people hire you. And you have to do good design. You have to do good quality design. But in doing good design, you can also serve the client and listen to the client and implement their desires. And then you can help them make decisions. You don't tell them what to do, but you lead them along to help them make the best decisions for them. And good service means that you're available to them. It's just kind of like if we take our car in to get it repaired, you have different attitudes at different repair shops. Mm-hmm. And the ones that treat you right, you want to go back. And if they do what's best for you, let's say you take it in and you really don't need anything done and they tell you that, or they can upcharge you and they can upsell you in services you don't need. And so I always looked at my clients through the lens of what's best for them, and whatever is best for them will be what's best for me. And I also looked at the same lens for my employees. If it's best for my employee, then it's best for me. So we might not be a good fit for an employee, and I would tell them that. Or, hey, you might be better off working somewhere else, and let me help you. Mm-hmm. And so by just looking at it from the lens of what's best for the other person, the golden rule, if you will, then that's good service. And so I'm trying to take care of our clients and our employees by doing what's best for them. And it always comes back around to what's best for us.
1: Amen. Amen. Mr. Harris, what do you think so many Christians are really in bondage financially? And, it's almost like if you talk about wanting to, make money, that's necessarily unspiritual. Now, I think we have to make a distinction between evangelism and missions. In evangelism, any Christian could say to any person, believe in Jesus, John 3:16, and we all should be evangelists. But to do missions, to launch great ambitious endeavors for the gospel, missions takes resources. And I've said to many, and believe me, it took me a while to learn these things, but Christians should want to be entrusted with some resources with which to invest in the Great Commission. And but yet, as I travel, it's almost like forbidden to really talk about stewardship and money. And I meet a lot of Christians that are just in financial bondage, and it ought not be that way. But why do you think it is that way?
0: Well, I think it's human nature to some degree, but we have to understand that God gives us our wealth. God owns everything. We know that. He tells us that in Psalms. Do we believe that? Well, no, we really don't. We believe that we're self-made men and women and that we make our money and it's ours. But if we realize that God gives us the ability to generate wealth, what is the purpose of that wealth? And I'm not talking about being a wealthy person. I'm just talking about money. God gives us the ability to generate money. Money in itself is neutral, and it doesn't matter how much money you have. It matters how faithful you are in using it. So my thought is, if God gives us ability to generate money, then it's His. What do we do with it? And we, first of all, have to take care of our families, and we have to take care of those around us. But what do we do with the money that God has entrusted with us? And we have to take care of others, in my opinion. That's why He gives us that ability. We become the hands and feet of Christ by using money wisely and by being good stewards. And there are some people that say, well, what does stewardship mean? It just means managing someone else's stuff. And so managing money is very important, not owning money. And don't let money own you. And so I think people become in bondage because it's my money, and then they don't understand that they're simply a manager of the money they've been entrusted. Now, there are also management principles of how you spend less than you make, and that kind of stuff. Crown Financial Ministries and Compass Financial Ministries are great organizations that help people manage money. And I highly recommend people get involved.

0: with courses and books that they write. But my concern is that church and a lot of Christians think that money is bad, and money is not bad. Right. Money's neutral.
1: You but can money do great things with money.
0: Oh, money is a tool that God entrusts to his stewards to use for his kingdom. And if we begin to realize that all we have is really given to us to be used in the kingdom, we have a different attitude, mm-hmm. and our investments become different, and the way we handle money becomes different if we realize that we're simply stewards.
1: Do you have any advice for Christian parents about how to begin to impart to their children biblical principles about the handling of money?
0: That's good. Yeah, we took all of our children through instruction in how to handle money. And we started it originally when they were very young, that we just had different penny banks, what we call penny banks, or, mm-hmm. you know, where they put money. And they would get an allowance, and we'd say, we want you to save some, we want you to give some away to church, and then we want you to spend some. And so, very simple. All of our children went through what I call Dad's financial course, which was me sitting down with our children when they were in high school, showing them how to handle money, and so that when they became adults, they had a healthy perspective of how to handle money. Mm-hmm. The biggest thing about money is, or the biggest problem that I think that happens is that we spend more than we have, and it gets us into bondage. Yes. And so, you know, learning to handle money properly will take a lot of stress out of life.
1: Oh, yeah. You know, we need, and I think this is imperative that parents role model and teach their children to live within their means. And
0: right.
1: If you would, define the term deferred gratification.
0: Well, deferred gratification is taking... putting aside instant pleasure and instant reward and waiting for something even greater. And mm-hmm. so sometimes deferred gratification for us means that we didn't spend money or go on vacations or buy elaborate things early in our marriage and in our family. We waited. So in other words, we didn't take a lot of vacations when we were young because we were trying to conserve money and let it build so that we had a better basis for later on. A lot of young people kind of spend all the money they have at the time. They don't save and they don't invest. Mm-hmm. And I think it you know, you can live, you can, as I told our kids, I always use this example. I said, you can have a new car now or you can buy the dealership later.
1: Amen. Wow. I want to give a scripture. Proverbs 21, verse 5 says, "The plans of the diligent lead surely to plenty, but the plans of those who are hasty lead to poverty."
0: Absolutely. That's the exact verse.
1: Yeah.
0: I used with our kids. So.
1: Oh, wow. That's great. Folks, if you're just tuning in, we're talking with businessman, entrepreneur, Christian leader, and thinker Raymond Harris. And we're going to take calls. If you've got a question, maybe it's about getting your family on track, or maybe it's some wisdom about how to try to implement something God's put on your heart. The number is 888-589-8840, 888-589-8840, a rare opportunity to glean wisdom from one of God's leaders in the world of business. And then Raymond, before we take a break here, give us a homework assignment. Are there any books you'd recommend or websites that you would refer us to do a deep dive on this topic?
0: Well, I really love Crown Financial Ministries, and I love Compass. Both of those are ministries that I've actually been on the board of in the past and have been very involved with. I think they really teach great financial principles. There are great authors out there. Larry Burkett is a author. He's now deceased. Howard Dayton is another great author that teaches how to handle money. Those are two men that are kind of my heroes. I've written several books, one of which is called Enduring Wealth, which also deals with the subject of how do you handle money and how do you handle wealth.
1: Mm. Powerful, powerful. Folks, all of life is stewardship for the Christian. 1 Corinthians 6:19-20, we're not our own. We're managers, not owners. We're stewards. Stay tuned. We've got a brief break. We're going to come back more with Raymond Harris. Your phone calls and more. 888-589-8840. Feel free to call in. We're back after this brief break.
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4: America was founded as a nation under God, but the U.S. Supreme Court has broken our national relationship with God. 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And lastly, in 1980, the court removed the Ten Commandments from America's classrooms. The Supreme Court broke our relationship with God, and any restoration of that relationship must include the Supreme Court. 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
1: Welcome back. Alex McFarland here. Hey, by the way, we're on the road this week with part of our Revive US tour. If you happen to be in Elkin or Western North Carolina, Boone, North Wilkesboro, the western part of North Carolina, tonight and tomorrow night, 7 p.m., Pleasant Hill Baptist Church. 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And next week in Iowa, we've got our second youth camp of the summer, and we'll have well over 1,000 teenagers in our camps this summer. So you can check all that out at alexmcfarland.com. And Brother Raymond Harris, before we take some phone calls, would you like to direct us to a website or how people can follow what you do and where they can find your books?
0: Well, thanks for asking. I've written 4 books, and 2 of them on business, one out of the Proverbs, one out of the parables that Jesus taught, and Enduring Wealth is my most recent book, and how to handle wealth as a steward. Those can be purchased at Amazon, of course, Barnes & Noble, Walmart, those kinds of places. The website is businessbydesignbook.com. Mm-hmm. And you can order from the publisher direct. I'm on LinkedIn. My name, Raymond H. Harris. Mm-hmm. And that's a good way to get a hold of me as well.
1: Businessbydesignbook.com.
0: .com. Yep.
1: Indeed. Wonderful. Well, the number, if you've got a question, it's 888-589-8840. Our very special guest, Raymond Harris. I'm going to take a call here. Let's go to Texas, Nelson in Texas. Nelson, thanks for holding. Welcome to the program.
8: Yes, sir, Mr. Richie. Thank you for taking my call. My question for Mr. Raymond Harris, I am a entrepreneur, if you will. I'm left one job, and I'm going to promote Patriot Academy and also USCCA, is United States Concealed Carry Association, similar to NRA, but has to do with the Second Amendment. My question for Mr. Harris is, how can I promote, develop? Do I need to make flyers, drop them on people's doors? How can I get going what I want to do with Patriot Academy and USCCA?
0: I would recommend all of that. I think word of mouth is always the strongest, but I would try to develop a network of people that would see what you're doing and become an advocate for that. If people feel like what you're doing is important, they'll share it with others. And I think virally sharing is a very good way. It may not get out as quickly or as fast as you want it to, but it will be deeper rooted. And so I would work your networks, and then be very clear about what you want people to know about what you're doing and why it's important to support it.
1: Thank you very much for that call. I know we've got other callers. You know, there's a famous quote, Mr. Harris, Wanamaker's department store, the owner of that said, half of what I spend on marketing is wasted. I just don't know which half. Got any advice? I mean, for the startups and the entrepreneurs out there, is there a rule of thumb about what percentage? And you know, I suppose this could apply to a church, a ministry, a Christian daycare. How much should one allocate toward marketing?
0: Well, when I first started my company, I was told I needed to put money aside and for marketing, and I did not do that. Basically, I worked relationally with people. Relationships, I think, are more important than marketing. Now, marketing is very necessary if you're selling products. How else would you sell if people don't know about the products? But service is a little different. I think mm-hmm. service is word of mouth or through relationships. And I think we've got great media tools. Obviously, we've got all kinds of tools that we can use that used to not be available to us. So I'm not a marketing guy. You know, I will tell you a funny thing, Alex. I did not have a website for about the first 20 years of our firm's existence.
1: Wow.
0: Go, what in the world? I said, well, we serve some of the world's largest clients, and we're not out to promote. We're just out to serve. And they said, that doesn't make sense. I said, well, we're able to develop deep relationships, and we don't need to market. We just need to serve. And so we just started very small and worked very deeply with relationships. So I think relationships are the key to long-term business. But if you want fast startups, you have to do marketing, of course. So and I've been investing in companies that had great marketing schemes, and they went belly up.
1: Yeah. We're going to go to Robin in Louisiana. It says L.A. Is that Louisiana, Robin?
9: Yes, this is Louisiana.
1: Well, thanks for holding. Welcome to the program.
9: And thank you for taking my call. So I have a 26-year-old daughter, and her employer does not offer a 401k. I have tried to coax her into starting a retirement account, and it's just one of those things that she kind of keeps putting off. So I am trying to gift her a start to a retirement account, and I have $200 to put to start her with. I know that's not a lot, but that's what I've got. So I called one of the Kingdom Christian financial planners. I'd like to, if I can do this, I'd like it to, you know, be biblically responsible. And they were only able to take customers that start out with $100,000. So I'm trying to see if you guys can help me and point me in the right direction.
1: Good question. And by the way, thank you for the long view of laying aside for retirement, perhaps, although I'm not a big fan of retirement. But Mr. Harris, do you have any advice? I was thinking about a verse about, you know, wealth gained little by little increases.
0: Yes.
1: But what advice would you have? I've got some ideas of some of my mentors of things I was taught, but what would you say to the caller?
0: Well, I agree with that verse. I personally started out very small and put aside little by little to invest. In fact, you don't need a lot of money to start a business or to start an effort or a startup. You just need to be faithful in what you put aside. I could not hear her whole question, but I would say that faithfulness in the little things will become faithful in the bigger things as a basic principle.
1: Mm-hmm. Do you know, Raymond, did you ever know Dan Celia? Does that name ring a bell?
0: No.
1: Dan was on the board of AFA, and he had originally worked for Warren Buffett at Berkshire Hathaway, and he became a Christian, actually listening to Charles Stanley, and a devout believer. Mm-hmm. And probably 20 years ago, he called me up one day, and my wife and I, we had, we at that point were shepherding my father through his final days, and he was a businessman with an egg farm, but had cancer. My dad was a believer, had a lot of debt, and by God's grace, my wife and I were able to pay for his funeral, and then we began to sort through the voluminous amounts of debt associated with the egg business. But anyway, Dan Celia pulled me aside and gave me some coaching, and we literally took, I think, about $250 and started a stock account. And Dan gave me a list of companies that he said, I think you ought to invest in. And when you can put $50 here or $80 or $100. And for 20 years, my wife and I have sown into that account that this Christian man advised me on. And believe it or not, we've been able to settle the estate of three parents and build a nest egg for ourselves. And it really is amazing. Folks, do not underestimate what putting away $50 here and there. Don't underestimate what God will do with that.
0: You know, Alex, I will add to that. My personal experience is that you had asked me earlier about what did we do with our children and in teaching them about finances, and I put aside what I call a penny bank, a piggy bank, but I called it a penny bank because we just put little bits of money in it. And I had our kids put their change in it. I took all the pocket change every day out of my pocket, mm-hmm. and I would put that into their penny banks. And then when they would earn money, they would put that in there. And I will say, after 20 years, our children from, birth, I started at birth. When they went to college, we were able to pay for 2 years of college for each of our kids based on the penny banks.
1: Praise God. Not too bad for the change at the end of the day, isn't it?
0: change at the end of the day and what little things that they would earn, little allowances. I do that now for my grandchildren. I have 10 grandchildren, and I have a penny bank for each one of them, and I fill the penny bank, you know, with my change in my pocket. And once it's filled, then I give it to each grandchild. And I've been doing that for the last 15, almost 16 years. And I rotate my change every day. And it's amazing how it adds up. And then if you invest it, it can double and triple. And so, but that's a true story. We put our kids through a couple years of college through chunk change.
1: I hope you and I can converse again on another day. I want to briefly share a testimony, then I want to ask you to comment on a Bible verse, if you would. And folks, again, our guest is Raymond H. Harris, a Christian leader, businessman, architect, and one of his books, Enduring Wealth, I think it'll be a great blessing to help you understand God's view of stewardship and economics. But you know, I grew up on a farm in North Carolina, and we had an egg business for 68 years. And there were times that it was very successful. And my dad, very godly man, very hardworking man, but it was not easy. And in the 70s, there were economic factors and the gas crunch. And there were times when a dozen eggs we were delivering that maybe you know, the wholesale price, the customer was paying 69 cents for a dozen eggs, but it was costing us 99 cents to get that dozen eggs delivered. Long story short, it was not easy. And by the early 80s, my dad's business was about $1 million in debt. And I mean, it was just a panic to try to buy a set of tires for one of the trucks. And my goal as a kid, I just thought, I will know I have made it when I could put a set of tires on a car. Seriously, that was my litmus test. But anyway, long story short, 30 years ago, May of 96, my wife and I, she finished nursing school, I finished seminary. We had $58 in the world, literally. $58. But my wife and I, we promised if God would help us, we would always tithe and more. And let me just say, and I give God the glory, $58 in 30 years, we've been to five continents, you know, buried three parents, paid every debt, rented 51 Colosseums, and been in front of a few million people to share the gospel. It's all Jesus. Believe me, folks, it is all Jesus. That being said, Raymond Harris, Matthew 6:33 says, "Seek first the kingdom of God and his righteousness, and all these other things will be added to you." Would you, we've only got a couple of minutes, comment on that verse for us, if you would, brother?
0: Well, I think that there's a great design that God has in his kingdom, and that is to use us as his hands and feet. And when we seek, we abide. When we seek, we should abide in Christ, just like the branch abides in the vine. You can't do anything without Christ. And if you are abiding in Christ and you're seeking, then why would God not provide you all you needed to do the job that he has called you to do? He's a great provider. And so, like you guys as a young couple, when Mary Dell and I got married, we only had $400, excuse me, $600. Mm-hmm. And of that $600, we spent $400 on our honeymoon. So we netted out at $200 when we first got started as a married couple. And we were actually given a large wedding gift of about four or five times that by our parents. And we felt compelled to gift that money to our church as a tithe. And so rather than us living on three or four times our net worth, we gave that to the church because we felt that the Lord had called us to be good stewards. And so we
1: brother,
0: started
1: forgive me. I beg your forgiveness. We're almost out of time. I want to hear the end of that story. Raymond Harris, you are a blessing. And folks, thanks for listening. The American Family Radio Network is a blessing. Thanks for listening.
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15: American Family News, I'm Rusty Pugh. The ceasefire with Iran is holding as the region braces for what comes next. President Trump indicates that negotiations toward a deal are ongoing. He also discussed his call with Israeli Prime Minister Benjamin Netanyahu after the exchange of fire over the weekend.
16: We had a very good conversation, and he was hit, and he hit back. And I can't blame him for that, but he was hit. He hit back, and now they've called it quits, so they're going to just leave each other alone for another week or something.
15: After President Trump called on both sides to stop shooting, both sides agreed. Since then, Israel has continued to operate against Iran-backed Hezbollah in Lebanon, launching strikes overnight and issuing fresh evacuation orders this morning. Prime Minister Benjamin Netanyahu addressed his country with a message for Hezbollah.
17: In the past 24 hours, Iran and Hezbollah tried to impose a new equation on us. This equation is intolerable and unacceptable to me. They thought they could fire from Lebanese and Iranian territory at Israel, and that we would not act. That did not happen, and that will not happen.
15: It's Tuesday, so it's primary day for a handful of states: Nevada, North Dakota, South Carolina, and Maine. Maine is expected to play a critical role in deciding control of both chambers. Democrat Graham Platner's campaign has been plagued by scandals. Vermont's Bernie Sanders addressed those accusations and still stands by the man with the Nazi tattoo.
18: So to my mind, I don't know what is true or not true. He denies it. She says something else. But what I do know is that there are people in the United States Senate right now who are not saints. I can tell you that.
15: And there's a major development in the race for mayor of Los Angeles. Left-wing liberal Nithya Raman has edged out Spencer Pratt and will advance to the election against incumbent Karen Bass. In the Golden State's governor's race, Democrat Javier Becerra still in the lead, with Democrat Tom Steyer and Republican Steve Hilton still in the running as votes are still being counted. The House Oversight Committee is asking Vice President J.D. Vance to lead more investigations into Minnesota's social service programs after accusing Minnesota officials of repeatedly ignoring fraud issues in their state. Vance says he believes there's been suspicious activity within Minnesota Governor Tim Walz's administration.
19: You had people within Governor Walz's office who were saying, you know what, this looks like fraud. It looks like these Somalian illegal immigrants are doing something that's very shady. And then you had people who shut them down, who shut these whistleblowers down and said, you know, you're a racist or you're a xenophobe for asking questions about where taxpayer money is going. What that means to me, Jesse, is that clearly people weren't taking fraud seriously. Whether it rises to the level of a criminal violation, we're going to investigate it. And of course, if it does rise to that level, we're going to prosecute it. We have to.
15: President Trump stormed out of a Sunday News Magazine interview this past weekend.
20: President Trump sat with Meet the Press and host Christian Welker for the better part of 50 minutes before Welker pressed him on the 2020 elections.
16: The election was rigged. It was a dirty election.
21: Mr.
16: And it's happening again right now in California.
21: You never presented evidence.
16: It's happening right now in California.
20: The exchange triggered President Trump's apathy toward the press, and he let Welker know he didn't think much of her or her profession.
16: Your elections are crooked, and you're crooked, and Meet the Press is crooked, and so is ABC, and CBS, and CNN.
21: But Mr. President,
16: you're one-sided crooked networks.
20: Finally, the president reached his limit.
16: Let's call it quits, because I've had enough. Thank you, darling. Have a good time.
21: Mr. President.
20: These types of exchanges were more common in his first term, but Luis Cornelio of Media Research Center says Trump was serving notice on the mainstream media.
22: He just sent a message that this administration is no longer playing games, you know, by the elitist media.
20: Welker protested the president leaving, complaining that she'd flown all the way out to Wisconsin for the interview. But Cornelio says she must have known the question would trigger the president.
22: There's no question that this was premeditated and she knew what she was doing. She just wanted that moment to go viral because at the end of the day, that's all really they care for.
20: I'm Steve Jordan.
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21: Whom have I in heaven but you? And there is nothing on earth that I desire besides you. Psalm 73:25. Hi, I'm Rob West. We spend a lot of time chasing what we think will satisfy, but Jesus offers a radically different vision of abundance, one that can't be measured by what we own. Today we'll explore what true abundance is and why it matters for every financial decision you make. Then we have lots of great listener questions ahead, but we won't be taking your live calls today because this program is pre-recorded. This is Faith and Finance on American Family Radio. In Luke 12, someone in the crowd approaches Jesus with what appears to be a practical financial request. "Teacher, tell my brother to divide the inheritance with me." Now, on the surface, this seems reasonable. Inheritance disputes were common, and rabbis were often asked to weigh in. But Jesus doesn't step into the legal details. Instead, he goes straight to the heart. He responds, "Take care and be on your guard against all covetousness, for one's life does not consist in the abundance of his possessions." That statement would have been startling then, and it's still startling now. We may not say it out loud, but if we're honest, we often live as if the quality of our life relies on the abundance of possessions. We find ourselves thinking that more money will bring peace, more savings will remove fear, more success will secure our identity, more stuff will satisfy the longing in our hearts. But Jesus says abundance isn't found there. Now, notice something important. Jesus warns against all covetousness. That means this isn't just a temptation for the wealthy. Coveting can show up in any income bracket. It can surface when we envy someone else's lifestyle, resent what we don't have, obsess over what we want next, or place our hope in what money can do. That's why the issue is never just dollars and cents. As we often say on this show, money issues are heart issues. So if abundance isn't found in possessions, where is it found? Well, Jesus answers that question clearly in John 10:10. "I came that they may have life and have it abundantly." Think about that. The abundant life is not something Jesus merely points to. It's something he brings. In other words, true abundance is found in an abiding relationship with him. That means abundance is deeper than circumstances. It's possible to have much and still be empty spiritually. It's also possible to have little and still be full of joy, peace, and security in God. As the Apostle Paul said in Philippians 4:11, "I have learned in whatever situation I am to be content." His contentment wasn't rooted in favorable conditions. It was rooted in the sufficiency of Christ. Psalm 23 paints the same picture. "The Lord is my shepherd. I lack nothing." In other words, when the Lord is your shepherd, your deepest needs are met in him. Now, does this mean possessions are bad? Not at all. The Bible never teaches that money or material things are evil in themselves. They can be gifts from God, tools for provision, generosity, hospitality, and blessing, but they make terrible saviors. That's why financial stewardship begins with worship. Before we ask, "How much should I save?" or "What should I invest in?" or "Can I afford this purchase?" we should ask a deeper question. What am I looking to for life? That question can reshape every financial decision we make. A budget becomes more than a spreadsheet. It becomes a reflection of what we treasure. Saving becomes wise preparation, not a substitute for trust. Giving becomes an act of worship, not a threat to our happiness. Spending becomes more thoughtful because we're no longer chasing fulfillment in things. And success is redefined, not by accumulation, but by faithfulness.
4: Maybe today you feel anxious because you haven't reached the number you thought would bring peace. Maybe you're discouraged because resources feel limited. Or maybe you've already achieved your goals you once believed would satisfy, only to discover they didn't. Jesus meets each of us with the same loving truth. Your life does not consist in the abundance of possessions. It's found in Him. And when Christ becomes your treasure, you are finally free. 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As I said, we're off today, so don't call in, but we've got some great calls lined up in advance, so we'll go to those just around the corner. I'm Rob West, and we'll be right back.
5: 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A young girl, Mary, pregnant with the one who would become King of Kings, an angel who confirmed it, saying the Lord God will give him the throne of his father David, and he will reign over Jacob's descendants forever. His kingdom will never end. 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
4: 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Go ahead.
0: Yes, hi there. Thank you so much for taking my call and the tremendous help and blessing that you are to so many here, and myself, anyway, along the way here. Thank you. I went to a probate lawyer, and he had told me, we started the process, then I heard about a trust fund that I could have the house put under for the purpose of my children when I passed. My husband passed away, and so I'm in the process of this whole issue with the probate lawyer. And I don't know anything really too much about it, but is it true that because I do owe money on the house, that I cannot start the process of putting the house in a trust for them? Is that, did I make sense?
4: You did make very much so, and the answer is no. The house doesn't have to be paid off to put it into a trust. Now, let's kind of unpack that, though. So you can put a mortgaged home into a trust. Most people use what's called a revocable living trust, which is what they're referring to when they say a trust. And you can transfer the home into that, even though there's a mortgage, and then you would make the payments just the same way you did before. You keep the same loan terms, so nothing changes with the loan day to day. Now, most mortgages have a clause that says that the lender can demand a full payoff if the ownership changes. However, and they call that a due on sale clause, but under federal law, transferring a primary residence into a revocable living trust where you are still the beneficiary is typically allowed. Lenders can't call the loan due in this situation, and that's a well-established and commonly used strategy. And the reason people do this is because of perhaps why you're setting up the trust in the first place. It avoids probate, which means it's faster and more private. There's an easier transition if you became incapacitated, and it keeps things organized for your heirs. So I would say, you know, you could check with the lender. That's not required, but it's smart to inform them and confirm their process, which would be fairly easy to do. And then you'd, of course, want to make sure the insurance is updated. The homeowner's insurance should reflect the trust as the owner and you as the insured. And then you'd want to, of course, work with an attorney, which you're already doing, to set up the trust properly and make sure it reflects, you know, current state laws and that the deed is transferred correctly to the trust away from you. And that can make a lot of sense for the reasons that I mentioned. But does that all help?
0: Yeah. One question more, if I may. If he goes ahead with the process, because he already told me that I can't do that because I don't own the house. So he's already started the process the other way, just transferring the house under my name because it wasn't before my husband passed away. It wasn't. So if he does that, can I still at any time go back and change this and put the house in a trust for the children? Could I, at any time, can that still happen?
4: Oh, absolutely. Yeah. I mean, you would just retitle it at any point for sure. So right now it's the deed is being transferred to you, correct? And it was in both of your names before?
0: No, it wasn't just in his, and he suddenly passed away.
4: Oh, okay. Got it.
0: Yeah.
4: I see. Yes. So that could be changed at a later date.
0: Oh, okay. So it can. Oh, great. All righty. Thank you so much. You've made it clear for me. Thank you.
4: Absolutely. Stay on the line. I'd like to send you a book, Ranelle, called Wise Women Managing Money. Miriam Neff, whose husband, Bob, when he passed away, she started a ministry for widows and wrote a book for widows who were thrust into the role that you're in of taking over and managing the finances that have been entrusted to you. And I think it'll be an encouragement to you. I know there's a lot that you are are now making decisions on and managing, and I have full confidence you're doing a great job, and I'm delighted you called today, but hopefully this book will serve as an encouragement. So stay on the line. We'll send that right out to you as our gift to you. Lord bless you. Let's go to Ohio. Connie, go ahead.
1: Oh, yes. Hi. Thank you for your ministry.
4: And sure.
1: Thank you. What are the benefits of my having the 401k stay where it is or transferring it to an IRA?
4: Yes. Good question. It comes up a lot around retirement. The big idea here, Connie, is that moving money from a 401k to an IRA, which is commonly referred to as a rollover, is more about control and flexibility. Doesn't mean automatically that you'll get better returns. So the 401k is tied to your employer. The IRA is fully yours. So the main benefits would come down to, first, more investment options. In a 401k, you're limited to a short list of funds that have been approved for that 401k. With an IRA, you essentially have unlimited investment options, thousands of mutual funds and ETFs and bonds and even individual stocks. So you just have a lot more flexibility in terms of the investments. You potentially have lower fees. So some 401ks have higher administrative costs and higher cost or higher fund costs, whereas IRAs have the ability, because you have so much flexibility, you can choose lower cost investments. They're also easier to manage because if you've had multiple jobs, you could roll old 401ks into one IRA to keep things simpler from a tracking and an investment standpoint. And you also have more control over the withdrawals. So there's more flexibility in how and when you take distributions. The IRA also gives you a really unique opportunity once you're 70 and a half. You can pull money out and send it directly to a 501c3, a ministry like your church or another ministry you like, and the money comes out tax-free. That's not available from a 401k. It's only available through an IRA. So those would be the main reasons.
1: Okay. Well, I can't transfer money to my church in a 401k, but in an IRA I can.
4: Yeah, so here's the way that works. With a 401k or an IRA, you can take a withdrawal, what's called a distribution, and that becomes taxable. Whatever you take out of a 401k or a traditional IRA is added to your taxable income for the year, and then you're free to do whatever you want with that. You could turn around and make a contribution to your church, and as long as you itemize your taxes, you'd get a charitable deduction. But the benefit of the IRA over the 401k is that, again, as long as you're 70 and a half, you have a different opportunity, which is called a qualified charitable distribution, where instead of taking a taxable withdrawal that comes to you and then you write the check to your church, it can go straight from the IRA to your church and it never becomes taxable to you, which means more money to your church. And the fact that you never have to pay tax on it whatsoever. That is only available in the IRA, not the 401k. Does that make sense?
1: Yes, it does. And thank you so much for your help.
4: All right, Connie. God bless you. Thanks for calling today. More calls just around the corner on Faith and Finance. Stick around.
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1: Great to have you with us today on Faith and Finance on American Family Radio. I'm Rob West. We're taking your calls and questions today. Let's head right back to the phones to Pennsylvania. Amber, how can I help you?
2: Hi, how are you today?
1: I'm doing great. Thanks for your call.
2: Good, good. I was just wondering, we have a one-income household and home with both of the kids. And between the expenses for our home, which we bought in 2020, and practical living expenses like life insurance, saving for our retirement and a 401k account, saving for our one-year-old and our three-year-old, their future either college fund or their 401k, should any of those expenses be paused until we have a solid 3 months of living expenses built?
1: Yeah, you're asking the right question. You know, when things feel tight, the goal isn't cut everything. It's to really put things in the right order, the right priority order, so you're not building long-term plans on a shaky short-term foundation. So let's talk about that priority order. And you perhaps could think about it like this. We start with the monthly essentials. You know, the big four would be you got to keep a roof over your head. You got to keep the utilities on, gas in the car to get to work, and food on the table, and everything else is negotiable. I mean, it's not quite that way, but that's kind of the idea. Is what are those essentials? We've got to keep those funded first. I think beyond that is really having that emergency savings so that we have the ability to have some cushion or some margin, something to fall back on when the unexpected comes, and it will, making sure that we don't have to rely on credit card debt that's high interest and very problematic. Now, once we've got a budget that we're living within our means, we've got that fully funded emergency fund, and I would say once you get to the point where you have, you know, the 3 months' expenses, now we're starting to look at retirement savings as the next goal. Beyond that, I would say would be children's education, and then finally, extra investing and insurance beyond the basics. Now, of course, I'm assuming that we're putting our giving kind of right up front, but with that systematic and proportionate giving, you may say we want to increase our giving over time, and that would come out of that surplus, you know, as you're living within your means and really praying through the priority order of all of this. The reason we opt for retirement over a kid's college often, and at the end of the day, this is between you and the Lord, but I would just say as a general financial planning idea, is there are ways to pay for college that you don't have for retirement. So, you know, you can borrow, even though it's a last resort. That's not available for retirement. The kids can get scholarships and grants. They can work part-time with an on-campus job. I mean, there's a number of ways to go about funding college that do not exist for retirement. So that's why retirement contributions almost always should come first. I would say, you know, that emergency fund is paramount, though. And, you know, beyond that, we need to look at, you need the essentials for life insurance, but beyond that, you might look at other insurance options that, you know, really should be added to the budget over time, like an umbrella policy and disability insurance and some other things. But let me stop there and just get your thoughts on all that.
2: I did used to have a disability insurance, and then I cut it in regards to just, I was in my 20s and thought I would be fine. So, and then I had epilepsy after I cut that. So it was just kind of like, oh, why did I stop that? But I guess putting a pause on their PA 529 account for that $54 a month, just adding that into our high yield savings account would be beneficial for now until we

0: until we build that savings to where we need it. And then if we have the assets to continue that, you know, that would kind of be the first thing to stop, because the life insurance, the 401ks, I made a list last night. So the mortgage, the life insurance, the 401ks, the groceries, cell phones, electric, Verizon, and of course, tithing.
1: Yes.
0: That's on there too. So
1: I would completely concur with that line of thinking, Amber. I think that really is, if you're looking to create some breathing room, pausing that contributions to the kids' education as education savings is the right move. You know, I love the idea that you're trying to get ahead and be systematic, and even a modest contribution when it's growing over, you know, 18, even 15 or, you know, 12 years can be meaningful. And so I don't want to discourage you from that, but I think in terms of the priority order of all the things you just mentioned, that would be the first place to pause.
0: Okay. Yeah. It's just the, you know, a lot of stuff going on.
1: I get it.
0: And life and percentages. And yeah, thankfully, we don't have any debt other than our mortgage.
1: Wow. Well, listen, Amber, let me just encourage you for a second, because it sounds like you're doing a fabulous job. I mean, you know, it's harder than ever to live on one income with a growing household and expenses up across the board, and not only trying to cover the day-to-day and keep everybody fed and all of the bills paid without debt, living within your means, but also giving first and saving for the future and putting money into an emergency fund and retirement and all those things. That's not easy to do. And you're finding a way to get it done. I'm sure it's taking a lot of work and a lot of partnership between you and your husband, but well done. And I appreciate you asking the question, because you're on the right track here. Thanks for calling. Hey, this is a great time for me to mention as well that FaithFi is a 501c3. That means we're a not-for-profit ministry. We are a part of Kingdom Advisors, which is also a not-for-profit ministry. 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
1: Great to have you with us today on Faith and Finance on American Family Radio. I'm Rob West. Our team is not here today, so let me just remind you not to call in, but I will also remind you that we have some great questions that we lined up in advance. So let's head to Georgia. Mary, how can I help?
11: I have a question, and I'm trying to get some advice for my daughter. She has a 2015 Ford C-Max that the electronic transmission has gone out on, and she is wondering what she should do with it because she's at a loss what to do with it. It's going to cost $8,000 as of that time. Her lien on it yet is $8,000, so it's kind of like an equal balance. So can I give her some advice as to where to go, what to do? She also talked about maybe trashing it, but just pay off the rest of the balance for the lien. So we're just trying to work out something to figure out to help her.
1: Yes. So when you said, so you said a lien, not a lease, right? So there's a note on it that has a balance of $8,000?
11: Correct.
1: Okay. Yeah. Very good. Yeah, it's a great question. And I realize this can be challenging, especially when you have a major repair ahead of you just to determine, is it worth putting the money in? So you've got an $8,000 repair, potentially. You've got an $8,000 loan balance, a 2015 car. So you'd be, you know, potentially putting $16,000 into an older car. The question is, what is it worth? Has she taken the time to look at that by chance?
11: She has, but she's not really involved with taking care of it because she's a flight attendant, so she's not with the car very much.
1: Okay.
11: I've been with the car, so.
1: Yeah. Okay. Yeah. And now you said there's a transmission issue. EVs don't have traditional transmissions, but how has the repair been described to you?
11: It's just that it needs to be replaced.
1: Yeah.
11: It's blown up.
1: But it's an electric vehicle or is it like a hybrid?
11: Right. It's a hybrid. Uh-huh.
1: Okay. Yeah. All right. Yeah. So, you know, I think the key issue here is, you know, just number one, what is the car worth? Second is, you know, could you get it repaired? And then what kind of life would you have on it based on an independent and objective mechanic's opinion? You know, if the car is worth, you know, at least as much as she's got in it, it may make, you know, sense to go ahead and repair it just because, you know, at this point, if you could get, you know, quite a bit of more reliability out of it, it, you know, is likely the cheapest option you're going to have versus selling it with a transmission issue, which is just going to cause you to not be able to get a whole lot of money out of it and you're going to have to come out of pocket with that $8,000, from the proceeds to be able to pay off the loan. So at the very least, I would get a second opinion on it, just to make sure that, you've got a couple of price points there and you could get an honest assessment from somebody, who could evaluate, number one, can it truly be repaired? And if so, what condition would it be in moving forward? If the car's value supports it and you can get several more years out of it, it probably makes sense to go ahead and repair it. The other option is you sell or trade as is. You avoid sinking more money into it. And then, from this payoff, you would, pay off the loan. Hopefully you'd get enough out of it to be able to pay off the loan. It may be challenging just given the repair situation. If she did go ahead with the repair, where would those funds come from?
11: I don't know. I think she's still exploring that.
1: Okay. Yeah. Well, I think the next step is to figure out what the car is worth and see if she could get out from under it and, at least be made whole and not have a deficiency balance there after the sale, meaning more money owed because you don't get enough from the sale to at least pay off the loan that exists. Obviously, if there's a little bit left over, then she could use that for a down payment on maybe a newer used car. But a lot of that's going to come down to, her cash flow and her budget and whether she can support that. But I don't want to, let the existing loan force a bad decision. So it really, the best way to approach it is to say, what is the best decision from today forward? And, I think that's going to come down to, is this a reasonable cost estimate on this repair? And what will she have after it's done? And then where is she going to get the funds? Because now potentially she'd have two loans. She'd have the existing loan, plus if she's having to borrow the money to do the repairs, does that make sense? And could she even support that? And is she sinking money into a car that really is not worth that much? If it's worth $12,000 to $15,000, maybe. If it's worth less than that, you're likely over investing. And I think it's best to look at how to get out of this situation. So, Mary, I hope that helps at least give you a few things to think about. I think the next step is, what is the value? How much is it worth? And then getting a second opinion. Call anytime. We appreciate you being on the program. Let's go to Florida and welcome Giselle. Go ahead.
12: Hi. Hi.
1: Hi there.
12: Thank you so much for taking my call.
1: Sure.
12: Okay. My question is, I am not yet retired at the age of 66. In July, my husband is retired at the age of 71. We were trying to pay off the principal on our home. And because of that, in 2025, we did not itemize. So my question is, would it be better for us to stop doing that and take that $330-something a month and invest it someplace else? Or just continue to pay it off, because we have, just to give you a little bit of history, I started a new job late in life, God blessed me with making quite a bit more money than I had made previously. So I have a Roth IRA that's being matched. Combined our IRAs, we have about $800,000. I just opened a self-direct brokerage account because I had extra money left over every month, and then we have an emergency fund funded up to at least a year, and through all that we are able to tithe and be generous with God has blessed us with. So we've been getting mixed advice about not paying off the principal now, investing it, because once I do retire, we'll have less of an income, we could pay it off then, and just wanted to know what your thoughts were on that.
1: Yeah. So because you're not itemizing, the tax deduction is no longer a factor. What is the interest rate on the mortgage?
12: 4%.
1: Okay. Yeah. So because you're at a low rate at 4%, I don't think there's any rush to pay it off unless you all are trying to sync up the payoff of the mortgage to the point when you transition or your husband transitions into retirement, so you eliminate that expense. Is that an objective for you, or are you just trying to do whatever makes the most sense financially?
12: No, it is. He's already retired. And, if God willing, in 4 years, I plan to retire if I'm blessed with good health and I'm able to.
1: Yeah.
12: So that's really the goal.
1: Have you looked at an amortization schedule to see if you continue on this current path of paying extra, how quickly you would have it paid off?
12: Yes. I don't have the number right in front of me, but it was quite a bit sooner than we had anticipated.
1: All right. Yeah, so I think perhaps look at syncing up that payoff for that four-year mark. And if that means you can kind of split the difference, I kind of like that because it's not all or nothing. You do some extra toward principal and some toward regular investments, and you get the best of both worlds. Hang on the line. I'll make sure you have all that. We'll be right back.
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1: I'm grateful to have you with us today on Faith and Finance here on American Family Radio. Sit back and enjoy. We're going to cover a lot of ground here in our final segment. We'll get to as many calls as we can. Let's go to Illinois. Deb, how can I help you?
18: Hi. It's starting to sound like it's time to start buying crypto, and I don't know. I have some ETFs, but I don't know if I should try to get into buying the actual coin that you have to go on those special sites to get.
1: Yeah. You know, it largely comes down to risk tolerance and position sizing. So if we look at this, and a lot of people do through the lens of gold, a lot of people see crypto as like a digital gold. Although I will say, although they were tracking pretty closely together in terms of the price of gold and the price of, let's say, Bitcoin, basically the mainstream granddaddy of them all, there's been a divergence over the last couple of years or the last year where, you know, as gold was rising, Bitcoin was selling off. And, you know, it was probably quite a bit of speculation that was embedded in the price of Bitcoin. But nevertheless, it hasn't been performing as people expected. But because people see it as a store of value and it has a lot of the same characteristics of gold, albeit not physical, but a lot of the others, people will tend to put it in their gold allocation. So if we were to say, which we typically do, your gold allocation should be 5 to 10%, no more, then maybe 3% of that 10% is your crypto allocation. But it's, you know, you've got to have the risk tolerance for it because, you know, at the end of the day, you know, it's very speculative. And just like we've seen over the last several months, you know, it's highly volatile. And so you just need to understand there's going to be big price swings, and that's just kind of part of the deal. Now, in terms of how to go about that, I would say there's Bitcoin and there's everything else. So Bitcoin has kind of passed the regulatory survival test. and generated broad global consensus regarding its purpose, that its, you know, survival seems likely, you know, particularly because of institutional adoption. The rest of the crypto industry, I would say, you know, there's a lot of junk out there, and you're going to see some that still, you know, evaporate completely. You know, I think using the Bitcoin ETF is a great way to go. Because, you know, it allows you to take a position in it. And if you're ultimately looking to track the underlying movement of Bitcoin, it's just a really easy way to do it without having, you know, the extra complexity of the secure wallet and, you know, just all the pieces that come with owning it directly. Whereas the Bitcoin just makes it really easy to buy and sell and still get the rise in Bitcoin if, in fact, it's going to move higher. Now, if you're wanting to move into some of those kind of other coins beyond Bitcoin, I would just say that's still the wild, wild west. And, you know, with Bitcoin's volatility, you got to go 3 or 4 or 5x that with anything else and, you know, kind of be ready for the fact that, yes, you could do incredibly well, but it also could lose all of its value, depending on which one you're in. But what are your thoughts on all that?
18: Do you have an opinion on XRP? My thoughts on all of that, though, I do feel like I want to have a little bit of the real Bitcoin, but I am afraid of the digital wallet because, you know, so many things could go wrong, it sounds like.
1: Yeah,
18: but
1: yeah.
18: It's the only way to buy it. But I suppose you can buy it on Fidelity.
1: Yeah, I mean, it's got mainstream acceptance on Bitcoin for sure. You know, XRP is a crypto tied to cross-border payments, so it's usually for bank-to-bank transfers. It's, you know, cheaper. It's not as decentralized, but it's had ongoing legal scrutiny with the regulators, including the U.S. Securities and Exchange Commission. That creates uncertainty and volatility. So it can move up or down quickly, and I would say it's far more speculative than traditional investments. And it's always going to come down to long-term, whether there's true adoption and regulatory clarity. So, you know, I would just say, you know, there's no widely established ETF for XRP like there is for Bitcoin. So you'd have to buy it directly on a crypto platform, and that adds complexity and risk. So, you know, for me, I think it's a high risk speculative investment. I'd probably stay away from it.
18: Okay. But not Bitcoin. Bitcoin, you think, is safe enough that, I mean, if you want to take the risk, that'd be the one.
1: I think so. Yeah. I mean, it's institutional. That's why we have the ETFs. It's been, you know, used by central banks around the world. It's passed the regulatory hurdles. So it's reached a mainstream status, but that doesn't mean there's not volatility. I mean, you just look at a chart the last year and you'll see the volatility I'm talking about. It had a pretty significant sell-off while gold was going straight up. It was coming down. And so you just need to know that, you know, it's highly speculative, but as long as you've got a proper allocation, and in my example of your 10% gold allocation, where maybe you take 3% of that. So 3% of a whole of an entire portfolio in Bitcoin, you know, is not a whole lot, but I think that's a good thing. It's really just for you to kind of keep in that most speculative portion. So hopefully that gives you some things to think about, Deb. Thanks for calling today. We appreciate it. Let's go to Chicago. Tanya, how can I help?
19: How you doing, Mr. West?
1: Good. Thank you for calling.
19: Yes, sir. Thank you for taking my call. Quickly, my question was, I'm with Credit Karma, and so I monitor my credit, and I call you all the time. But anyway, I was told that my credit was as such, they would not do a hard inquiry on my credit for approval for Apple Card. And so I believe them, and then I get a notification from TransUnion saying that the hard inquiry was put on, you know, was done by them. And so I may not be wording it just properly, but I think you get my point.
1: Yeah,
19: so
1: I sure do.
19: Any recourse to that when, you know, because Credit Karma is very trusted. And so if they have someone that's advertising on their feed, then I tend to believe what they say and or what they write. And so I just wanted to know if there any recourse. You can disconnect me and answer the call if you want.
1: All right. Hey, thanks for your call, Tanya. I appreciate it. You know, we're seeing more and more of this where these lenders will allow you, and they will say that right there, that, you know, they will allow you to check credit as an initial step without a hard pull. And for the benefit of our listeners, that hard pull, that inquiry where the lender is pulling it for the purpose of evaluating your credit is going to cause your score to come down because it's just built into the algorithm. If you're out shopping for credit, they just have determined that, you know, that is going to come bring your credit score down at least temporarily while you're out there shopping. It doesn't necessarily make sense, but it's a reality. And so one of the ways around it is, as you're shopping, some of these lenders will say, you know, we'll have to eventually do it, but, you know, as you're kind of, you know, trying to determine whether or not you're a good fit for us, we're going to pull your credit without a, you know, a hard inquiry. You know, if you authorized a credit check, most applications include language like "I authorize a credit check," they may still be legally covered, even though there was some indication that there was no hard pull. I mean, if you didn't authorize it at all, then I would say under the Fair Credit Reporting Act, you know, they must have a permissible purpose to pull your credit, and you can dispute it. So you would dispute it with the credit bureaus. You would say this inquiry was unauthorized. You'd have to do that with each of the three, Equifax, Experian, or TransUnion. You could also contact the lender, whoever's behind this card you were applying for or whatever it was, and say, you know, I didn't authorize a hard inquiry. Can you give me proof of that authorization and request that they remove it if they can't provide it? And then you could always file a complaint with the Consumer Financial Protection Bureau. But I think I would start with the credit bureaus by disputing it there and then go back to the lender and ask for proof if you're willing to go through these hoops and see if they would remove it. But at the end of the day, Tanya, I would just say one hard inquiry has a small and very temporary effect. And, you know, it will come back in a hurry. And so I wouldn't be terribly concerned about it. But I appreciate your call today. Let's quickly go to North Carolina. Rob, I have just about a minute and a half.
20: Oh, okay. I'll make it quick. So I planned on retiring at the end of the year when I turned 63 in November, retiring in December. But I've decided to make that a little earlier. Social Security, I'd be pulling in if I did it in about 4 months. About 17-30 a month. I plan on working part-time at the job I'm currently at, so I would retire but still stay there and earn no more than $24,000 for the year. But I have a small 401k. Right now it's at a little over $24,000. And by, you know, maybe by the time I retire, it'll be at $25,000, optimistically. Best when I come out of into the retirement with the 401k, best place that should go and how I should distribute that small amount. I was just going to take an extra $100 a month out of that,
1: yeah,
20: on top of,
1: okay,
20: what I'm earning and on top of the the Social Security.
1: Yeah, I see. Very good. Yeah, I mean, it's a balancing act, right? So it's doable with a simple plan. I think, you know, you've got to start by deciding, do I want to claim now with the reduced benefits, or do I want to wait for that monthly increase for the rest of my life? You know, you're not going to be working anymore, although I think you said, yeah, part-time work. So you're just going to have to, if you do decide to take it, balance that income limit. Otherwise, you're going to have that temporary reduction, which works against you. So use part-time work strategically to cover basic expenses and reduce your need to draw from savings early. And let's try to stretch out that 401k and really dial into that spending plan. So it's really all about controlling expenses, lower expenses, more flexibility. Keep your strategy simple. Thanks for your call. Let me say thanks. Thankful for Sandy and Taylor and Devin and everybody here at FaithFi. Certainly couldn't do this without them and without each of you listening and calling. So thanks for being a part of the broadcast today. We'll see you tomorrow. Bye-bye.
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27: American Family News, I'm Rusty Pugh. We're getting more election results in several key races in California. Alex Hogan from Washington has more details, starting with the Los Angeles mayor's race.
28: Progressive city council member Nithya Raman edging ahead, so she will advance, and that means that former reality TV star Spencer Pratt is out after a campaign that garnered national attention. Voters are also waiting on the results of the Golden State's governor's race. Former state attorney general Javier Becerra is in the lead, although two candidates will emerge in the race, Republican Steve Hilton and Democrat Tom Steyer, still in the running as California counts those remaining votes. And new votes ahead. Primary races will take place in Nevada, North Dakota, and South Carolina, and Maine. Maine is expected to play a critical role in deciding control of both chambers.
27: There's a big focus on Maine today, but Jeff Manasso has more on the primaries in three other states.
29: The question in GOP-dominated North Dakota is, can anti-establishment conservatives regain traction in a primary battle over the state's lone House seat, where incumbent Rep. Julie Fedorchak faces a rematch against challenger Colby Braun. Anti-establishment Republicans also challenging Lindsey Graham in the U.S. Senate in South Carolina, where President Trump has also backed current Lieutenant Governor Pamela Yvette in the primary race for governor. In Nevada, polling shows Republican Governor Joe Lombardo expected to ward off primary challengers as Democrats also choose between several candidates to score the party's nomination. Jeff Manasso, Fox News.
27: A ceasefire is holding in Iran as the region braces for what comes next. Trey Yingst is in Tel Aviv and explains what President Trump told Israeli Prime Minister Benjamin Netanyahu after the strikes.
30: The president indicated that negotiations toward a deal are ongoing. He also discussed his call with Israeli Prime Minister Benjamin Netanyahu after the exchange of fire over the weekend.
31: We had a very good conversation, and he was hit, and he hit back, and I can't blame him for that.
30: After President Trump called on Israel and Iran to stop shooting, both sides agreed. Since then, Israel has continued to operate against Iran-backed Hezbollah in Lebanon, launching new strikes overnight and issuing fresh evacuation orders. With questions about if the ceasefire could be broken again, international attention remains on the Strait of Hormuz, where the U.S. naval blockade of Iranian ports is expected to continue.
27: Southern Baptists are gathering in Orlando for their annual meeting, which starts today. On the agenda, anti-Semitism, women pastors, and finishing well. Steve Jordahl has a preview.
32: Southern Baptists are concerned with the rise of anti-Semitism we're seeing on college campuses and across the country. Dr. Richard Land of Southern Evangelical Seminary says the resolution on anti-Semitism recognizes that that prejudice has been growing since the October 7th, 2023 terror attacks.
33: Well, unfortunately, and grotesquely, anti-Semitism is growing. It's growing exponentially in the United States.
32: The resolution calls for Southern Baptists to stand with the Jewish people and combat anti-Semitism wherever they find it.
33: It is evil. It is birthed in the pits of hell. It's satanic, and it needs to be addressed every time it rears its ugly head.
32: Another resolution calls on SBC churches to only hire men to fill the office and function of pastor. Land says there's a resolution that recognizes the historical Baptist contribution to religious liberty as the country celebrates its 250th birthday.
33: Religious freedom, soul freedom, the freedom to believe what you want to believe, is the Baptist gift to the Reformation, and it's the Baptist gift to America.
32: There are resolutions appreciating bivocational pastors on the importance of the physically gathered church in a digital age, and one on the importance of finishing well in life and ministry. Land says the Southern Baptist Conference is rebounding well from its sex abuse scandal.
33: We've been through a little bit of a rough patch. Attendance is up. Baptisms are up.
32: I'm Steve Jordahl.
27: A U.S. Army helicopter has crashed near the Strait of Hormuz, but the two crew members reportedly were not injured.
0: The New York Times first reported that the Army Apache attack helicopter went down near the strait in unclear circumstances. For American Family News, I'm Rusty Pugh.
2: The mission of AFA is to inform, equip, and activate individuals and families to strengthen the moral foundations of American culture and to give aid to the church here and abroad in its task in fulfilling the Great Commission. The vision of American Family Association is to be a leading organization in biblical worldview training in the interest of cultural transformation.
3: Thank you for standing with the American Family Association as we seek to stop the erosion of godly values.
4: Welcome to Today's Issues, offering a Christian response to the issues of the day. Here's your host, Tim Wildman, president of the American Family Association.
5: Hey, good morning, everybody, and welcome to Today's Issues here on the American Family Radio Network. Today's Issues, the name of this here show. And it's Tuesday, June the 9th, 2026. We hope you're having a nice day. And we have assembled here in the studio quite the panel.
6: it's the original team.
5: Is this the A team?
6: This is it.
5: Well,
6: sometimes we have to piece it together, but not today.
5: Right.
6: This is it.
5: As I say, we've got four people here. If 25% of us have some brain power, you're looking at both of us bringing 100% to the table.
6: All right. I don't know if that made any sense. Try that again. 25%
7: okay,
6: of us?
7: I think that was an insult, but I'm not sure.
5: Because I would have insulted myself, right, in that equation.
7: You want to insult yourself, you go right ahead.
5: All right, Ed Battagliano, good morning, Ed.
7: Good morning, Tim.
5: Wesley Wildman.
6: Good morning.
5: Fred Jackson.
8: Good morning to you, Tim.
5: And on the drums, Brent Creeley, our producer.
7: On the drums, give it up.
5: From Tupelo, Mississippi, on the drums,
7: Brent Freely.
5: Brent Freely, like Ace Freely?
7: Yeah, like Ace Freely.
5: Yeah.
7: Yeah, it was a good, see?
5: I caught that.
7: I
5: caught that. All right, you're listening to Today's Issues. By the way, welcome back from vacation.
7: Yes, we're on the vacation with my wife and I, with our grown kids and our grandkids.
5: The whole fam.
7: Whole family. We went to the beach, and I'm going to tell you how God looks after you. Okay, now I love the beach, but I love it when my wife and I, like in October, God willing, my wife and I'll go down to the beach, us.
5: Right.
7: But with the grandkids, I was looking at being in the sand all day. I like going walking on the beach.
5: Right.
7: Walking in about ankle deep water.
5: Right.
7: Picking up shells.
5: Right.
7: But hanging out in the sand with a bunch of, you know, little kids running.
5: Right.
7: So they had two red flags.
5: Get off my beach. That's your attitude?
7: I don't like just hanging around the sand.
6: Okay, take one grain of sand in that sandwich, right, and it just ruins it.
7: That's what I'm talking about.
6: Just one grain.
7: So they had double red flags, which means riptides.
5: Oh, yeah.
7: So my son and daughter-in-law are very, you know, careful.
5: Right.
7: So we were at the pool the whole time we were there.
5: Had
7: a very nice pool and no sand. We got to hear the beach at night,
5: right,
7: and we were at the pool three times a day.
5: So the double red flags are the riptides.
6: That's pretty serious. Yeah. I've seen the red flag. If it's double,
7: it's double.
6: Probably pretty
5: double
6: serious.
5: Basically means don't go in the water more than what, knee deep, maybe. I don't know. We stayed.
7: I didn't see anyone going knee deep.
5: Right.
7: I mean, it's just that bad.
5: It'll take you out.
7: So we got to be at the beach and have fun and sit in the pool.
5: I got you.
7: It was awesome.
5: All right. Well, welcome back.
7: Thank you.
5: A lot to talk about today on the program, which is a good thing because it's a talk show. And so if we don't have anything to talk about, might as well play elevator music here on the show. Fred, what's leading the news today? Oh, yes, we have a guest. I'm sorry. My apologies. Christina McGinnis is from Alabama. She is running for the agricultural commissioner position, which is a statewide race and obviously a statewide office. And Christina is on the phone with us. Good morning, Christina. This is Tim.
9: Good morning, y'all. How are y'all doing this morning?
5: Well, sorry to keep you waiting there.
7: We lost so track.
6: Did we just get a y'all? So we know
5: we did get a y'all. Okay, good. She's from Alabama, remember?
6: She's fitting in just fine.
5: That's right.
6: Fitting in.
5: Wesley's kind of a Mississippi up. He's kind of uppity. Chris Candy, you'll have to. That's from, I'm just kidding.
6: Get compared, yeah.
5: So you're from the coastal area, aren't you, Christina?
8: I am. I'm from Baldwin County, Alabama,
5: right.
8: And my family has been farming here in Alabama for 120 years.
5: Wow.
8: And I'm a fifth-generation farmer. So kind of I get the best of all worlds. I'm close to the Gulf Coast or Gulf of Americas. And you go in a little bit, and you're on God's country on the farmland.
5: Amen.
7: Well, we were down in Fort Morgan. That's for the vacation.
8: Did you pass my signs on the Beach Express? I have these shipping containers with my name.
7: I saw there's a Baldwin Beach Express. We were on that for a while, kind of on the way home.
5: So the Buc-ee's, where Buc-ee's is?
7: Oh, we went to Buc-ee's. And
5: Christina, it's been nice to have you. Ed's about to go off on 10-minute Buc-ee.
7: Christina, just
5: is that your first?
8: Just one metallic cowhide rug.
7: Just one statement, okay?
5: Is this your first time?
7: No,
5: okay.
7: But this was nuts. This is our second time. My wife and I have been,
5: okay.
7: And I'm just going to say I don't get it. That place was wall to wall. Listen, it's good for America. It's good for America. Some good jobs and stuff.
5: Right.
7: But it was insane. And you know what? That's all I'm going to say about
5: that.
7: But we've got Christina on there. I'll complain later.
5: I've never seen so many gas pumps in all my life.
7: Yeah?
5: Yeah.
7: Crazy.
8: And the Commissioner of Ag in Alabama, the weight to measure, that's what I'll be over. So that little tag on every single one of those, I think there's 100 of them. Hopefully, next year, they're going to have my sticker on them.
7: Sounds good to me.
5: You just don't want the Biden sticker. I did that on the gas prices. All right, Christina, you are running for Alabama Agriculture Commissioner. And why are you doing this?
8: You know, I can tell you this. We are living in the golden age right now. And you're watching so many people leave farming. It's really hard. And that's a national security issue for us. And I'm leaning into what has built me. Agriculture has built me. I have lived the American dream with agriculture. I came from literally the back of a tractor in Elberta, Alabama, watched my parents go from homeless when their single-wide trailer was destroyed from Hurricane Frederick to now I work in every state nationwide. And between my husband and I and our companies, we employ hundreds of people. And so I can say that agriculture has built me. It's been a success story. But now, as important as it is, as we're watching China come in, own one out of four hogs, purchase 400,000 of our acres, as we're watching, you know, the global struggles that are occurring that affect farmers, you're not having this next generation going into it. They can't see the path to success. They can't see the profitability. And I want to bring life back to that. I'm the next generation. I have lived a success story with ag, and I want to pour my public servant heart back into making this great in Alabama. It's our number one industry in Alabama. It's a $77.3 billion economic, and that's an economic impact, but the workforce is one out of 10 jobs. So we all know this as you're looking at a business and you're looking at financial statements. Protect your golden goose. Agriculture is our golden goose. We need to sit at the table and we need to eat. We need to feed our country. But in doing so, if we eat from a foreign hand, they're going to control us without ever lifting a bullet. So this is the time to step up, lean into this golden age, and go all in on ag. And I'm there to serve, and I'm looking forward to the leadership.
7: Christina, one of the questions I have is I pastored for many years and have had it in a small church in the county in which I live, and have had a couple of families, and one was owned a dairy farm, and another did some farming. One of the things that I heard was that this was especially from the dairy farmer, that the amount of regulation, not you can't control a lot of this, it comes from Washington, D.C., but the amount of regulation literally drove him out of business. And it seems like what's happening, this is not my bailiwick, so that's why I'm asking you, is that these small farmers family farms, they can't hold up under the scrutiny of the FDA or whatever, you know, branch of the government is overseeing them. And so they sell to big conglomerates or sometimes to China. Mm-hmm. And we are losing that generational knowledge that produces the stuff we all enjoy buying at the farmer's market.
8: You're correct. The burden has become it's breaking our small farmers. So, for instance, we will compete with other countries that have a longer growing season and do not have the same government regulations. So their workforce is a lot cheaper. They can grow longer. And so we're trying to be competitive. And so I'm excited to see how, you know, Trump and Secretary Brooke Rollins, the USDA Ag Secretary, is stepping up to protect farmers, because so much has just been, you see how it is. When we used to go to Walmart and it opened in Foley, you know, there was a American flag and God bless America. And today you walk in and it's 90% sourced from China. And we're doing the same with our food because we've made it so difficult to do it here that we were just buying it from somewhere else and importing it. Let me use an example. We're number two in the nation in poultry. So we have a lot of poultry farmers and poultry houses. And every year, not only the government, but their vendors will say, well, we need you to do this upgrade or this upgrade or this upgrade. And by the time they go and put $1 million in an upgrade, it puts them 20 to 30 years back in debt again. And they never get to that break even or the black, you know, on their financials. So you're right. It's so intentional that we really look at how can we lower those government regulation barriers. And then also I challenge somebody, you know, they really want to do something today, like today. How can I do this today? Well, you just visited the Gulf Coast. What I would have challenged you to do is say, you know, which is one of my, I have a 5-point plan. I'm running on a 5-point plan. I would have said, I need you to stop at the Coastal Farmers and Fishermen's Market in Foley, Alabama. We're number two in the nation for farmers market. You go there, you get Alabama grown beef in Lillian. You get arugula salad. You get honey. You basically have all of your groceries buying it direct from my Baldwin County farmers. And that dollar that you're spending, 60 cents, is going to stay in that community. And those T-ball teams that need sponsorships and other things, you're helping support that B2B model. And someone said, what is that? Well, you know, the business or B2C model. I'm so sorry, B2C model, which is what's going to help these small farmers stay alive. And why that's so important, because Alabama, let's talk about how farmers can capitalize on that. As they're coming in, we can sell directly to the tourists. There's 29.5 million tourists that come into our state every year. And as they're coming down the interstate or coming in through an artery, they're shooting to the beach as fast as possible. But what they should be doing is using our Sweetgreen Alabama brand as an agritourism experience. And stop off with your grandkids. Go blueberry picking in Bruton. Go to the Coleman Strawberry Festival. Go, you know, if it's fall, go to the Tate Pumpkin Patch. Again, that economic opportunity. Because right now, the Gulf Coast, those communities, they take the tourism dollars and they smile. But we need to make those dollars a little bit more sticky, passing Chilton County peaches right. and so forth, and making that experience. Because that's good for families when they're coming in our state. Yeah. And you're eating real food. A farmer went out and did that and is selling it directly to our families here in our nation.
5: I think you should go blueberry picking with your grandchildren, Ed. Ed, I think you should do that. Well, listen, one other question I wanted to ask you. We're talking to Christina McGinnis, who's running for Agriculture Commissioner of the state of Alabama. Going on all across America, what these call the data centers, that's what we hear them called. Mm-hmm. Most of us don't really, we have some sort of general idea, but we don't really know what they are and what they do and what the purpose. And, you know, everybody wants to see technological advances that are helpful to our to everyone. But still, there's a concern about these data centers environmentally and otherwise. What is your how are you tracking this issue?
8: Great question. So I actually just released, I think it was on Friday, where I'm going to do an audit. So The reason this is so important is I actually was in Stockton last night, and there was 100-plus people in a very small community. They have 4,500 acres. So I'm going to tie it to solar, to large industrial solar, because they tie to the data centers. It's like a whole movement that's going on in the United States everywhere, but they're targeting Alabama specifically because we have a lot of water. They're tying next to energy, and it's affecting very, very small towns like Stockton. So what I've pledged is, I'm going to be working with multiple people, multiple different agencies, and what we're going to do, or I'm going to lead, specifically I want to lead, how is this impacting our farmland, and doing an audit to say, here's where we've gone in the past, because you have to say, this is grandfathered in, because that's happened. This is what's gone in the past. Here's where we are currently. But what can we be doing to shape a better tomorrow with these decisions? So, for instance, I have people saying, okay, well, this is how they handle their water. There's a lot of energy and water that goes into a data center. So I see other states where they're not doing sort of water, you know, requests on theirs. So I think what we need to do is learn from other mistakes, make sure that we're doing the best we can and protecting our farmlands, and don't go put a bunch of things that can be cultivated for food, you know, put it in areas or, you know, that will have less impact. And then also monitor that growth of what's occurring, which again is going back to, we need to audit and take a look at it. There is an outcry right now from constituents in Alabama and the nation asking for answers. Just give us answers. Don't necessarily just go to social media and read everything you believe. Give us facts. And I mean, I know we can all, you know, smile when we say this. Erin Brockovich became famous over, you know, what she did with the water. Well, now she's doing it with data centers. So, you know, what are the dangers there? Why, you know, what is the investigation? Let's look at answers and facts. And again, shape a better and smarter future, because if we don't get in front of this now, we will be fixing problems later. Yeah.
5: All right. Well, listen, Christina McGinnis has been our guest. She's running for Alabama Agriculture Commissioner. What is your website?
8: It's McGinnis for Alabama, but also on Facebook. So go find me on Facebook, Christina Warner McGinnis for Alabama Agriculture. And if you're an Alabama voter, I ask for your vote next Tuesday, June 16th. We're going to have one of the lowest voter turnouts in the nation, you know, or in the state. And it is so critical for me to emphasize every vote matters. And I ask for your vote on June 16th.
5: Thank you, Christina. God bless you.
8: Okay. Thank you, guys. Appreciate it. Y'all have a great day.
5: You too. What about these data centers? You what do you think about?
7: Well, listen, it's one of those deals where you talked about technological advancement. There, you know, the old expression, you can't put toothpaste back in the tube. We're going to have data centers, and we're going to have to deal with AI. But what I don't want to see happen is county decisions, state decisions, even local, you know, municipal decisions, bringing in data centers without consulting the people, because these things are big drains on electricity, big drains on the water supply. There are reports of a consistent and persistent low-grade noise in the background sometimes. I'm not an expert on this. I've read a lot of things saying that. It can ruin entire neighborhoods if it's not done, and people need to know about it before it happens.
5: Gotcha.
7: That's my opinion. And sometimes politicians, I say sometimes, this is going to be a shocker, guys. Sometimes politicians do what's good for their reelection campaigns and don't care what happens to the people they're supposedly representing. I know that's a shocker.
5: Hmm.
7: Okay.
5: Wow.
7: But I don't think these politicians should be allowed to make these kinds of decisions without the approval of the people they're representing.
5: Yeah.
7: I'd say that's a shocking concept. But.
5: Yeah. Well, these data, whatever you call them, centers are popping up, are being built all over the country.
7: Yeah.
5: All right, you're listening to Today's Issues. That's the name of this program on American Family Radio. Wesley, anything you wanted to share? You want to share your heart before Fred jumps in here with some news of the day here?
6: No, I was listening to Ed, and as he was doing that, I pulled up Pew Research, article on these data centers you're talking about. And currently, there's 87% of them are in urban areas with the goal of 67% finally being in rural areas.
5: Right. So
6: to your point, that is a concern.
7: Well, there's space. There's space out there. And, you know, it's what Christina was talking about. Something's on that space now. Maybe it's just trees that they cut down, but I think what they probably want to do is not have to cut down a bunch of trees and, you know, bulldoze. They want to use farmland. It's flat. It's, you know.
6: And currently 38% of Americans live within 5 miles of at least one operational data center.
7: No.
5: I didn't know I did.
6: I know, right, exactly.
5: I don't know where mine is.
6: You may not be part of the 38%.
5: Let me ask you this. Is Love's Truck Stop considered the data center?
6: Oh.
5: Because it's only like a mile.
6: Yeah. I don't think so.
5: No

0: The so-called hate groups that they condemn, they have been sending informants in and supplying money to these hate groups. The allegation is they're supplying money to keep the hate going, which keeps the donor money coming into the Southern Poverty Law Center.
1: Yeah, so, kind of like what they've been accused of is lighting a fire. And they're the fire department.
0: Yeah,
2: that's so pretty that's good.
1: They light the building on fire, and then they say, "Well, see, we've got to have a fire department
2: because all these fires are popping up.
1: All these fires are popping." Yeah,
0: yeah.
1: That's basically what they've been accused.
2: Did you come
1: of.
2: Up with that?
1: And right off the top of my 25% head, I did.
0: All right, very quickly.
1: I can do it again if you want me to.
2: That was impressive. I like that.
0: SBLC, they are the focus of a House Judiciary Committee today, and the chairman of that committee is Jim Jordan. Jim Jordan, in his opening remarks, talks a little bit about what the SBLC is being charged with. Cut 14.
3: Field Source 37, the guy at the Charlottesville rally, helped plan that rally, coordinate transportation there, was paid to attend. After the event, again, after the event where a lady was killed, the Southern Poverty Law Center almost tripled their income. $51 million to $133 million after they were coordinated the hate that took place at that crazy rally. You run a scam, you become the standard, you don't get prosecuted, and you make a ton of money. They got $800 million assets, $700 million in an endowment. Such a deal.
1: I was good for it. They drew the short end of the
2: short straw.
1: They drew that. Oh. The SBLC did when they got Jim Jordan's committee. Because Jim Jordan is a daggum pit bull, huh?
0: He sure is.
1: And what he said right there, listen, and we've known this for years, the SPLC, the Southern Poverty Law Center, which started in the 60s maybe, and they were a civil rights group, and they had a, if you want to go back, you could say they had a cause that was legitimate back in that time. But what happened is they lost their reason for existence, and they wanted to stay in existence, so they morphed into this self-appointed hate group monitoring organization. So that they declared groups, they declared other, and it was always conservative groups like ours, they declared us hate groups, and thus, if the SPLC speaks, it is like the voice of God to the left and to the news media. Well, what's happened is it's been discovered, Jim Jordan just said it, they got an endowment. Mm. They've got so much money they don't know what to do with, which begs the question to me, if there's that much hate in America and you're not spending the money you raise to fight it, but rather you're raking in, you're building your portfolio, there must not be enough hate to fight.
2: Well, their motto is, apathy is not an option, so we're going to gin up excitement.
1: That part you...
2: Yeah, I added
1: what were you going to say, Wesley, or you want to wait?
4: Manufacture... I'll wait.
1: Okay. All right, we're going to be back with 100% brain power.
5: It's my turn.
6: Here is your host for My Turn, Don Wildman.
5: There is in the book of Romans a sentence which reads like this. For we know that in all things God works for good with those who love him, those whom he has called according to his purpose. Now, are those just some fancy-sounding words Paul is using? Is this just some good prose? Or are they true? Does God work for good in everything with those who love him? Does God use even the bad things that happen to those who love him when he's working for good? I feel we need a little background on Paul before we can get his statement in proper perspective. You see, he had been a Christian for 22 years. He was making preparations to go to Spain. That was his heart's desire. History would record that he got only as far as a Roman jail cell. Paul had suffered much prior to penning these words.

0: Five times he had been whipped with 39 lashes from a leather whip tipped with metal. He had been beaten with rods three times. He had been stoned once, left for dead. He had been in three shipwrecks. He had suffered from heavy toil and hardship and had spent many sleepless nights and who knows how long in jail. After suffering all of this and more, Paul wrote that God works for good in everything with those who love him. At least Paul was speaking with plenty of experience. And you can put this down. Paul believed what he wrote. But back to the original question. Does God work for good in everything with those who love him? Events in the life of Christ add validity to Paul's statement. For we are told that God took mankind's most evil and unjust act, the crucifixion, and worked good through it. After a study of the evidence available, one comes to the conclusion that Christ shared this belief with Paul, that God works for good in everything with those who love him. Does God work for good in everything? May I share with you a personal experience? Back when I started preaching, I served a little rural church. Since the church couldn't pay much, Linda taught school to help pay our bills. We gave very liberally to the little church, probably more than any other family. We thought nothing about it. We did it because we wanted to do it. When Linda had to give up her teaching because of pregnancy, we cut our expenses every way we could. I was in seminary then. And the bills seemed just to keep piling up. In order to help pay our hospital bill, I did something I had never done before or since. I asked the church to raise my salary $20 a month for 4 months. I explained that the money was needed to help meet our hospital expense. There was sufficient money in the church treasury to meet the request without affecting the church finances. But the church denied my request. I can recall that as I heard the decision that night, that it just didn't make sense. We had worked so hard for that little church, given so generously when we could. Now, when we needed just a little help, the church said no. You know, I can remember that I was unable to finish my sermon that night. For the first time in my life, I cried in a church. I could not hold back the tears. I was deeply hurt. But God worked good from that, for I learned how to be a little more loving and kind, a little more understanding and helpful. Because of that deep hurt, I know something of what the other fellow feels when he hurts. And, perhaps, I learned a little of the hurt in the heart of God when we say no to him. Does God work for good in everything? I believe he does. I believe that even in our disappointments and heartbreaks, God is working for our good.
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2: Hello, everyone. I'm Tim Wildman, president of American Family Association and American Family Radio. Hey, we are announcing two tours coming up in March of 2027. We're going to Greece and we're going to Italy. The Greece tour we call the Footsteps of Paul, and you're going to follow the footsteps of St. Paul in the country of Greece. And then the Italian tour, the tour of Italy, Venice, Florence, Pisa, Rome, we're calling the Make Lasagna Great Again tour. And these are coming up in March of 2027. And if you want to read all about them, the itinerary, the cost, everything you need to know about these tours coming up in March of Greece and Italy, go to tours.afa.net. That's tours.afa.net. We're going to have a lot of fun, a lot of good fellowship, and see some of the most historic and iconic sites in the world.
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2: Hey, welcome back, everybody, to today's issues on the American Family Radio Network. Thanks for listening to AFR. I'm Tim with Ed, Wesley, and Fred. Guys, I was just watching the news here on TV, and it says NASA to announce crew for the Artemis 3 mission. And so I'm going to step out of the room because I just need to know if my name's going to be one of the ones called. Because I did send it
4: for you for a few minutes.
2: Well, I sent in my application.
4: Okay.
2: For the Artemis 3 mission. And so if I'm chosen, I'm going to be very excited. Yeah, so excited to be on the air. If I'm not chosen, I'm going to be disappointed. And I really don't want to be on the radio show today. So you understand my mixed emotions here.
4: I do.
5: I'm just going to be honest. I have no idea what you're talking about. You really want, would you, if you had a chance.
2: You don't keep up with the Artemis 3 mission?
5: Space station?
2: Yeah.
5: If you had a chance to go to the space station, would you do it?
2: Yeah, I would. At 63. at 33, if I was Wesley's age, I wouldn't do it. But 33, I'm looking, 20, 30 years max left? You get a chance to go to the moon?
5: Well, not the moon. You'd just be in the space station.
2: Well,
6: but Tim, you love to travel.
2: Imagine the frequent flyer miles going on the Artemis 3 mission.
6: Artemis 3 is going to the moon.
2: Yeah, is that what it is? I thought I was look it up because I sent my application in. I hadn't heard back from NASA, and I don't know.
6: Yeah.
5: I'm looking at here at the Artemis 3. It says the Artemis 3 mission will launch crew in the Orion spacecraft on top of the Space Launch System rocket to test rendezvous and docking capabilities.
2: No, that's what I do. That's the part I come in. The docking.
5: You could do the docking part?
2: Well, that's what I told him. I have some experience in docking space stations. But okay. It's not extensive.
5: Okay. I'm sorry, I wasn't listening. I was reading.
2: Let's move on.
5: All right, so this.
2: Go ahead, Fred. Ed is obviously not interested in my career path.
5: All right, so I'm looking. This says Artemis 3 was originally planned as the first crewed lunar landing since Apollo 17.
6: Okay.
5: By 2023, however, NASA had indicated the mission could proceed without a landing due to heat shield concerns.
2: Mm-hmm.
5: I had heat shield concerns at the beach.
2: You did? You did? Here's the end, and I think you handled it well.
5: And honestly, if I was going to go either to the space, into space, I think NASA would look at me and say, I don't think our rockets have enough thrust. You're going to have to drop another 20 before we can get you off the ground.
2: Fred, next story.
5: Yeah.
6: I think it'd be a great video to see Ed floating around in the capsule.
2: That's right. Reaching for the floating pizza, pepperoni pizza. Wes, do you have anything to add to this?
4: I just feel like yesterday was my chance, and I took the opportunity to have a little fun. Yeah. I feel like today's my day to keep y'all in line.
2: Right. So let's get back to the hard news.
5: Yeah, as Liam Neeson might say, good luck.
4: Good luck.
2: Hey, by the way, has Taken 17 come out yet? Because I'm waiting on it.
4: I'll look.
2: And I wonder what the storyline's going to be.
4: No, but they did a whole series on it. Like a new, like
2: on the making of that movie series?
4: No. They turned it into a multiple season of Taken.
2: Oh.
4: Without Liam Neeson in the main character.
2: Oh, spinoff or something?
5: Somebody else is finding their lost Taken family?
4: Yeah, multiple times at multiple locations.
5: Yeah. In the respect to Wesley, we do need to come back here. This is kind of exciting because a couple weeks ago, NASA announced, remember the three-phase plan to put a base on the moon?
6: Yeah. Mm.
5: I mean, I don't know if Tim, you might make it, okay, in terms of being around.
2: My fingers are crossed, but I haven't got a call.
5: I'm not sure
2: they got my phone number.
5: But Can you imagine if we lived? Wesley's absolutely going to make it, but us three older guys, can you imagine if we lived to see
7: the day.
5: Base on the moon?
6: Yeah,
5: this is like a science fiction
7: dream. Is that what this announcement?
4: Yeah, they're announcing that the launch date, which is late 2027,
7: to start
6: Well, that was, I think, supposed to be the next step after the last mission, is to really to prepare to put this village on the moon.
5: Yeah. It's crazy.
7: Yeah. All right. Next story, Fred.
6: All right. By the way,
7: Elon Musk, he's not satisfied with the moon.
5: No, he wants Mars.
7: He wants to occupy. That's what his T-shirt says, Occupy Mars.
5: Oh, that's a good playoff, you know, Occupy Wall Street and all that kind of stuff. Yeah. Like that.
6: This is not really breaking news because, put up your hand if you've heard these words before. President Trump is expressing renewed optimism that the U.S. and Iran are close to a deal. I've heard this before. We have a good chance, he said, of signing a deal in 2 or 3 days. But he didn't provide any details on why there was reason for new optimism.
7: That's surprising.
5: You know, there was a, I'm just going to say, there was a girl in high school.
7: Right.
5: Darlene.
6: who said she would go out with you?
5: I asked her out many times. She says, maybe this weekend. And that went on for 4 years.
7: Tell him I'm still in the shower. Yeah, but you've been in the shower for 6 hours. I don't care. Tell him I'm still in there. President Trump has become a broken record on the Iran situation and probably just needs to shutty till something substantial happens because his words have proven to be without any power.
6: Words, thrust. No action.
7: No action, yeah.
6: Here's what's interesting. Through a translator, a member of the Iranian parliament kind of says, I don't know what he's talking about. Cut number one.
8: We do not see a serious will to reach a framework that could actually be implemented. And I think with regard to Iran's blocked assets, this is in fact a very clear and prominent example of that. As for uranium, enriched materials, enrichment itself, and nuclear issues, we are not currently negotiating on those matters.
6: So, there's a difference of opinion as to where things are. You add to that the conflict that we have seen, the verbal back and forth between President Trump and Prime Minister Netanyahu of Israel. And we talked about this a bit yesterday, some bitter words coming from President Trump against Netanyahu, who ordered his army to defend itself against Hezbollah terrorists in Lebanon. And also then on the weekend, Iran initiated another attack against Israel, and Israel responded. And basically, Prime Minister Netanyahu last night went on network television there in Israel, and he says missile attacks from Iran and Hezbollah are unacceptable, and Israel will defend itself. Cut number two.
9: In the past 24 hours, Iran and Hezbollah tried to impose a new equation on us. This equation is intolerable and unacceptable to me. They thought they could fire from Lebanese and Iranian territory at Israel and that we would not act. That did not happen and that will not happen.
6: So there you have it. The Iranians are saying we're not close to a deal on any of the points. And you see Prime Minister Netanyahu saying, if we get fired upon, we are going to respond. Both things that President Trump has been critical of.
5: I don't want to sound like a broken record because this story has sounded like a broken record. So we're basically revisiting it every 2 or 3 days. And we have since, when was it, February 28th or whatever, when this war.
7: Been that long?
5: I think it's been that long. I'm just going to go down these bullet points. The Iranian regime that's in charge, apparently in charge, is the fanatical branch of Shia Muslim, the 12 imam folks. They're not making a deal. They are not going to make a deal because this is their worldview. And they are going to fight this war through their proxies. Hezbollah is one of those. Mm-hmm. And so they are going to keep this thing instigated by firing via Hezbollah or Iran doing it. And they are going to try to become the main player in the Middle East. Middle Eastern nations that are more moderate, they don't want to go to war with Iran. So I'm not sure they're going to be an option. President Trump's only real way out of this mess, okay, once he did what he did with Israel to try to take out not only Iran's weapons program, nuclear weapons program, but also to degrade their military, once that did not result in the collapse of the regime, his goose was cooked in terms of what his he could get done. Cooked. President Trump. He cannot. If the regime had fallen, this would have been one of the greatest foreign policy military attempts in recent 200 years of history. This would have been huge, but it didn't happen.
7: He stopped, too.
5: Huh?
7: Well, one of the reasons was, who knows what would have happened, but President Trump pulled back the military operation. Yeah. He stopped it. He stopped the military operation. Now, to his, if you, in his defense, he's probably saying, well, now we can negotiate because they see how powerful we right. are and what we can do. So therefore, they're going to come to the table. I'm sorry, you finished, and then Wesley.
5: Okay. And so what? So now that that is the reality on the ground, this the regime has stayed in power. It's doubled down. It has slaughtered its own citizens. It's not going anywhere. Now, I think what President Trump ought to do, rather than say, hey, I think we got a deal, he's going to be either forced into making a bad deal with these murderers, or he needs to just say, hey, we tried. We did the best we could. Our military did X, Y, or Z, but we were not able to overthrow the regime. Nobody else ever tried, even though other presidents said we got to stop them. We did the best we could. We're going to pull out. And, you know, if Iran gets a nuclear weapon, the whole world's going to have to deal with that reality. And if it's ever used on American soil or American interests, we'll nuke Tehran. And goodbye and have a good night. Huh. I think that's the only thing he can do at this point, because either way, it's going to be a political loss for the president in terms of the Democrats, who weren't going to do anything against Iran anyway. So rather than pretend like he's getting a good deal and everybody know that it's not a good deal, or he just says, hey, look, we tried and we took our best shot. No one else
7: did
5: anything.
7: I'll tell you what he's
5: going to
7: say. Go ahead, Wesley, because I have his own words about this. Go ahead.
4: I still want an answer for why the United States military and or President Trump and his team did not consider the fact that of the Strait of Hormuz potentially being the problem that it's caused. Because up until the Strait was there, I felt like we were about to be pulling out and being done. But now I feel like the Strait is as much of a problem or a concern as it is.
7: Why is it our job to keep it open?
4: No. Why did we not think that was going to...
7: Not be a problem?
4: Right. How come we don't have any more control over that than we did? Because that seemingly... There seems to be three problems here. You got the Iran potentially getting a nuclear weapon. So that's been in discussion. And all this gets kind of confusing, too.
5: Yeah.
4: Our point and why we were there. At first, it was... I thought it was just to set back their military 10 years because they support terrorism. And then we did that. And then it turned to, well, now we got to get the uranium.
5: Yeah.
4: Okay. Well, we realized we can't do that. And then it's like, oh yeah, well, we can't leave yet because we're negotiating for them to open up the Strait of Hormuz. There seems to be like things that we did not account for, which is why I believe that it would have been just as fine with me as a voter for Trump as a president. I'd have been just as happy after about 2 or 3 weeks of just bombing a terrorist country's military and setting them back 5 or 10 years, 15 years, and just pulling out and just monitor the and monitor the potentials of a nuke, and also tell them if you don't open the strait, then we're going to keep bombing your bridges and your facility.
5: Yeah, because that's what it's turned out anyway.
4: Yep.
5: As it turns out, we didn't, as far as we know, completely stop their nuclear. Maybe we set them back.
4: Set them back.
5: You know, a certain amount of time. We degraded their military significantly, and that's it.
4: That's it.
5: And so why wait 3 months to pull out when we could have done it after 3 weeks?
4: Yep, absolutely.
7: So according to a story in the Jerusalem Post, which I'm sure is being reported back here in the States too, but this is the first article I pulled up, and we don't have the audio for this. And here's what President Trump said yesterday. Yes, Tuesday. Said on Tuesday. That's today.
6: Today.
7: Yeah. There's still Wednesday, right? After Tuesday?
5: There is.
7: Okay. I didn't know if we voted.
5: I hope.
7: Did we vote on that, or do you remember? I think that. Anyway, so here's what President Trump said. Quote, you're really going to win this over the next year. I don't know. He's talking about himself, I guess, or us, the U.S. You're really going to win this over the next 2 weeks when we declare total victory. It'll be total victory. It will happen very soon, and oil prices will come tumbling down. Regarding America's demands in the talks, Trump added that Iran's negotiators are willing to give the U.S., quote, everything. Well, you're shaking your head, Ed. You don't believe President Trump?
5: I think President Trump is a very optimistic fellow, but that is not happening, what he said. Now, if there's something behind the scenes and it happens in a couple of weeks and it comes out just like President Trump said, I will come on here and say the guy's a genius, all right? I do not think the Trump administration understands the kind of people they're dealing with. They think they're people who operate like somebody who wants to build a high-rise. Okay? This is not the kind of person you're dealing with. President Trump is not going to get everything. And the Iranian regime knows it, and they are working to try to embarrass him.
7: Okay, here's what he said, continuing on here with this Jerusalem Post quote. President Trump's going on record here. Quote, we are in the final throes. He said this today. We are in the final throes of what will be a very good deal that will not allow for nuclear weapons in any way, shape, or form, end of quote. So that's the standard he's set here. And he said
5: would be a win.
7: Oh, yeah.
5: That would be a win.
7: But you got to have a way to verify.
5: Right. And that's going to be the problem.
7: But that goes in contrast to one of the Ayatollahs or one of the leaders of Iran that we just heard a few minutes ago, who said that's not on the table.
5: Well, what happens? Like you said, on verifiability, or what if 2 months from now Iran says we change our mind?
7: All right, let me just say this. President Trump's credibility, his credibility. He's been given a lot of leeway by his supporters, I think, in this whole situation, and rightfully so. He's earned that, I think. But his credibility is on the line if, in fact, what he says doesn't come to pass in the next 2 weeks. If 3 weeks from now he's saying, yeah, we got a deal in the next 2 or 3 days, they're going to give up everything. If he's still saying that kind of stuff, which he's been saying, I know, but I'm just trying to – I'm just saying he's. This is pretty clear what he's said now, and I think he needs because he's saying complete victory, total victory, and so we'll see what happens. But we don't see it right now what he's talking about, unless he's going to redefine. But he just said no. We will not that. This deal will not allow for nuclear weapons in any way, shape, or form. That's still the standard that he's holding out there. So
5: listen,
7: anyway.
5: I was on vacation, but I was kind of paying attention a little bit to what was going on. And this very public conflict between President Trump and Benjamin Netanyahu, I don't know if we've got more on that, but that was not good. That was not a good look. And the fact of the matter is, I think now Iran is playing Israel against the U.S., or the U.S. against That's Israel,
4: right. yep.
5: because they're telling Trump, hey, we'll give you what you want, but we got to stop the attacks from Israel into Lebanon against Hezbollah, and the U.S. has no control, really, over what Israel
7: well,
5: does.
7: Well, no, Trump said he does.
4: Well, and that,
7: he, Trump said, I call the shots for Israel,
5: and I'll
7: tell Netanyahu what he can and can't do. Yeah. That's what he said. Go ahead, Wes.
4: And that's the point that I made yesterday on the program, and I brought it back to this, and this is an uncomfortable statement for all of us, but that just tells you who's really in charge here, and it's not Trump and the United States, if that's what you're saying is true.
7: If what he's saying is true.
4: Is that that Iran is telling us to tell Israel what to do, and that way they'll negotiate
5: well,
4: with us.
5: Well, what I'm saying yeah. is Iran's negotiators are talking to the U.S. and saying, we can work out a deal, but we want the attacks from Israel to stop. Probably
4: they're
5: implying.
4: Setting, my point is they're setting the terms, but we
5: yes,
4: should be setting
5: right.
4: the terms.
5: Absolutely.
7: Yeah, but Trump should say, no, Iran, you tell Hezbollah to quit firing on Israel.
4: Yeah, that's why.
7: Trump doesn't need to be telling Benjamin Netanyahu of Israel, quit defending yourself against Hezbollah because you're hurting our deal with Iran. Yeah. Trump needs to say, no, Iran, you tell Hezbollah to quit attacking Israel.
4: Yeah.
7: That's what needs to take place. That's why, I don't know. But I think
4: after today, we're not talking about it until we get an answer.
5: I'm good with that, man.
7: All right. I don't know.
5: I don't know what else to say about this.
4: I know.
5: You know, we got to talk about stuff that happens. Sure. I understand. We got to at least mention it. But I don't know what else to say. If Iran,
7: your hands are out because you're exasperated.
5: I'm exasperated.
7: You are.
5: I am exasperated.
7: You're exasperated, and you're there's nothing else to say. That was body language you just had right there.
5: I paid $4.24 a gallon on my trip for gas.
7: $4.24 a gallon.
5: $4.24 because you get gas in the middle of a trip. You got to get what they offer.
7: Oh.
5: Yeah.
7: No, so. But you could have just not gone to the beach.
5: Well.
7: That was a choice you made.
5: Yes.
7: Huh?
5: That is true.
7: Life's full of choices, and we have to deal with the consequences.
5: Thanks, Dad.
6: You could have gone to a motel in Tampa.
5: Yeah, I'm going to tell my grandkids, Papa and Mimi aren't going.
7: We're
5: going
7: to rent a pool at the Days Inn, and a room at the Days Inn, guys. You can have the pool.
5: Papa's too cheap to pay an extra 60 cents a
7: gallon.
5: We're
7: going to order pizza. We're going to watch TV in the hotel room. How about that, everybody?
5: We're going to watch Andy Griffith reruns. What do you think of that, kid? Oh, boy, who's with me?
4: John Wayne, black and white.
7: All right. We're out of time.
5: For this hour. We're coming back, Tim.
7: I keep waiting.
4: And you better be back with us.
5: I'll
4: be
5: coming. Back. Now, I don't want to talk about Iran anymore.
7: I still haven't heard from NASA. I'm still no phone call, no text, no
5: that
7: nothing.
5: Text. We either see a screenshot or it didn't happen.
7: Yeah, okay.
6: It's in the mail, Tim.
7: No. You mean my application came back to me?
6: No, they're responding.
7: Oh, they're responding. Okay, we'll be back momentarily with more of today's issues.
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13: American Family News, I'm Rusty Pugh. President Trump is once again claiming Iran could soon reach a peace deal with the U.S. over the next few days. Aisha Hosni reporting from the White House.
14: President Trump tries to shepherd these negotiations across the finish line, but there is this war of words, a war of messaging going on behind the scenes. Last night, the president indicated, though, he thinks he's going to know where these talks are going sometime this week.
15: We have ongoing negotiations in Iran and with Iran, and that hasn't stopped.
13: But it is not clear who the U.S. is negotiating with. This Iranian parliament member says they are not negotiating with the U.S.
16: We do not see a serious will to reach a framework that could actually be implemented. And I think with regard to Iran's blocked assets, this is in fact a very clear and prominent example of that. As for uranium, enriched materials, enrichments itself, and nuclear issues, we are not currently negotiating on those matters.
13: This is former Navy SEALs commander, Vice Admiral Robert Harward.
17: This is Iran today. There's only one group that gets the vote, and that's the IRGC at the end of the day. And that's why these negotiations are their standard procedures. Milk it out for as long as they can, try to survive through a Trump administration, and try to get as much as they can without giving up anything. That's what just happened in Lebanon. The president got the Israelis to stop attacking their surrogates, one of their elements of power. And at the end of the day, they gave up nothing for it.
13: The House Judiciary Committee holding a hearing this morning to question the CEO of the Southern Poverty Law Center, which has been accused of giving money to hate groups. The Department of Justice last month announced an indictment against the Southern Poverty Law Center, alleging that the civil rights nonprofit defrauded donors by secretly paying informants associated with extremist organizations, including the KKK. Judiciary Committee Chairman Jim Jordan of Ohio talks about how the SPLC used the Charlottesville, Virginia incident to double its income.
18: Field Source 37, the guy at the Charlottesville rally, helped plan that rally, coordinate transportation there, was paid to attend. After the event where a lady was killed, the Southern Poverty Law Center almost tripled their income, $51 million to $133 million, after they were coordinated the hate that took place at that crazy rally. You run a scam, you become the standard, you don't get prosecuted, and you make a ton of money. They got $800 million assets, $700 million in an endowment. Such a deal.
13: A conservative activist and columnist thinks it is telling that Minnesota authorities have dropped all charges against a mob who invaded a Baptist church in January.
19: Robert Nye is a columnist for the Washington Times. His latest column is entitled, What's a Little Mob Attack on a Church Service? In it, he laments that this past week, the prosecutor in St. Paul, Minnesota, dropped all state charges against 39 people who participated in the January 18th mob invasion of City's Church, a Southern Baptist congregation there.
20: The fact that the Minnesota state officials won't bother to protect a church from people intent on destroying worship services shows how far left the state of Minnesota has gone and why the American people need to take more seriously this totalitarian threat that's rising in our own land. These people don't seem to care about the First Amendment. If you favor a mob disrupting a church over people worshiping the church, then you've taken the wrong side.
19: Knight says, fortunately, there are still the feds.
20: On the bright side, the Justice Department still has 39 charges standing against these 39 defendants brought by a federal grand jury. So we'll see how that unfolds.
19: And Knight says if the victims were Muslim, there would have been a different outcome.
20: If the shoe was on the other foot and some kind of mob invaded a mosque and broke up the service and screamed at the imam, I have no doubt that this prosecutor, Elaine Cowell, would go after them with a holy vengeance.
19: I'm Chad Groening.
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7: Hey, welcome back, everybody, to Today's Issues on the American Family Radio Network. 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
5: News and analysis.
4: Oh, you can use dynamite.
7: We got, well, yeah, but we are in war, and that's kind of a metaphor. You just, you know, I don't know. Is that appropriate, Ed?
4: Well, I didn't think of the appropriateness. I was just proud that I had one that matched.
5: Yeah.
7: Oh, yeah.
5: I mean,
7: yeah.
5: You got to hit the bullseye every once in a while, right?
7: Yeah.
5: Even magazine.
7: So this show is about to explode.
5: in popularity.
7: Explode in greatness.
5: Or in other ways.
7: All right, Tim, Ed, and Wesley here, and Fred went to his room. And Steve Jordahl replaced him. Steve Paisley Jordahl. Good morning, Steve.
0: Hey, good morning, everybody.
7: What do you got for us?
0: Hey, I've been watching this hearing, this Southern Poverty Law Center hearing in Congress.
5: Yeah.
0: I know you guys played a little bit from the opening statement, but I wanted to play just, I've been keeping one kind of ear open to what was going on. Chip Roy was the president of the Southern Poverty Law Center there. His name is Brian Fair. And Chip Roy had a question for Brian Fair, which Brian Fair had a little hard time answering. Cut 15.
1: How many extremist Islamic groups do you have of the 1,500 or so organizations you have on your hate map?
3: Again, anyone can go to our website.
1: My office has been looking over it and can't really find one.
3: Again, it is the SPLC's.
1: You think
3: right.
1: SPLC could provide us a list of the Islamic-oriented groups that you have on your hate map?
3: Mr. Roy, we don't target any group because of its religion.
1: Really?
3: I want to be clear about that.
1: Really?
3: Yes, that's exactly right. We target no group because of its religion. We target groups because they express statements and engage in activities that demean and vilify.
1: So you brought up LGBTQ groups
3: sorry,
1: a second
3: Mr.
1: ago.
3: Roy,
1: so you brought up LGBT groups a minute ago. So you think there's a bunch of Islamic groups that are pro-LGBTQ? Is that the position of the SPLC?
7: That's Chip Roy. Sad to see him go from Congress.
0: Yeah,
7: he ran. Or I think so. Or is he staying in Congress? Because I know he ran for an office in the state of Texas. I've forgotten which one. Was it agricultural commissioner?
0: I don't know.
7: He didn't make it in the primary. Chip Roy, I'm talking about. But I don't know if that means he's resigning from Congress or staying in Congress. I don't know the answer to that.
5: I'm not sure. He announced his candidacy for Texas Attorney General.
7: Attorney General, my bad.
5: And he lost to Senator Mays Milton. I'm not sure what the Texas laws. Some states require you to not keep your seat.
7: Yeah.
5: If you're going to run for another office. I'm not sure what Texas.
0: All right. So
5: is
0: according to ChatGPT, take that for what it's worth. As of June 2026, no, Chip Roy is not expected to remain in Congress after his current term. He announced a run for Texas Attorney General rather than seeking re-election to the U.S.
7: Okay.
0: House.
7: Well,
4: what about the point he made there?
7: With the SPLC guy?
4: Yeah, you got the guys laughing or the group laughing in the background after he said, let's talk about that.
7: The reason they don't put Muslim terrorists or Muslim, the reason they don't critique Muslim groups like they do Christian or quote oriented groups is because it doesn't fit their narrative.
5: Yes.
7: Their predisposed narrative is that you've got to find, basically you got to hunt for Christian and white groups only. You can't be labeling groups that are otherwise in a hate group because they deserve to hate people because they've been persecuted. It's the, I'm serious.
5: It's partisan. The SPLC is a partisan group, and the only people, there may be a handful of exceptions, but I doubt it. The only people they're going to put on are people they are politically differentiated from. We all know that LGBT groups and Muslim groups are strange bedfellows because they ally politically. Even though if you're a homosexual in a Muslim country, you get thrown off a building.
7: Yeah, no, exactly. So, you know, they've got us labeled, the American Family Association, by extension, the American Family Radio Network. They've had us labeled a hate group for, we have a lifelong membership in the hate group list for SPLC, and they're not taking us off. They're not taking us off. And the primary, if you go to look at the SPLC website, they've got us on there. And most of the information that is very stale and old. It goes back 15, 20, 25 years, and they use quotes, a lot of them out of context. But fundamentally, you know, American Family Association does believe that homosexuality is a sin according to the Bible.
5: But that doesn't mean we hate homosexuals any more than we, in other words.
7: But we have to explain ourselves on that,
5: oh,
7: don't
5: yeah.
7: we? I mean, that's kind of part of the problem.
5: Yeah.
7: The SPLC would say basically, we would say the Bible forbids the act of homosexuality. It is a sin. Doesn't mean, as you say, Ed, we hate anybody. We're all sinners,
5: right,
7: in one way or another. But we can't change what the Scripture says about a human sexual morality.
5: Right.
7: And so, but because of that, we've been labeled a hate group because we just cite biblical references to that. So there's nothing you could do about that. I don't think that they're going to. They're probably going to say, no, it isn't because of your views on homosexuality. It's because you have opposed human rights for LGBTQ people. We could split hairs on that, but you're right. They don't go after, quote, hate from people on the left.
5: They're political allies.
7: Yeah. Yeah.
5: They give them a pass.
7: Let's move on. I'm tired of talking about the SPLC.
0: Okay.
7: Next story.
0: All right. A big, huge ruling came down in college football. There's a quarterback for Texas Tech. His name is Brendan Sorsby, who came out and admitted he had a huge gambling problem, and in fact that he had bet not only on other sports, but he bet on his own team when he was a quarterback at Indiana. 40 bets while he was a freshman quarterback with the Hoosiers in 2022.
7: Didn't he transfer to Cincinnati, too?
0: He transferred to Cincinnati, and then he transferred to Texas Tech, where he is the starting quarterback. Well, after he admitted that he had gambled, the NCAA suspended him. The Texas Tech Raiders suspended him. He sued, and his lawyer claimed that he had he would suffer irreparable damage. The attorney Jeffrey Kessler framed Sorsby's gambling history as a mental health and addiction issue, and argued that the NCAA was obliged to consider his well-being and support him rather than punish him. The judge, retired Tarrant County Judge Ken Curry, ruled that the quarterback would suffer irreparable injury if he wasn't granted a temporary injunction and allowed to play this season for the Red Raiders. Now the rest of the college football world is in a little bit of a tizzy, saying they're not going to want to play Texas Tech to protest this. But that's what's going on there.
4: All right, so rhetorical question.
0: Yes.
4: What's the consequence for betting against your own team?
7: Well, he didn't say he betted against his own team. I don't think, did he say he bet against?
0: He bet on the games. He didn't say whether he bet for or against.
4: Oh, okay. That was just a
0: he
4: matter.
0: He bet on
4: that's
0: Indiana
4: what I meant,
0: football.
4: What you okay. I get the point is, if there's no consequence, I don't care. You can't feel bad for him. Okay, I feel bad for him. There's still a consequence.
7: What's the young man's name?
0: Brendan Sorsby.
7: Okay, first of all, on a human level, Sorsby, S-O-R?
0: S-O-R-S-B-Y.
7: I feel bad for him. I am glad he's getting help for what he has a self-admitted gambling addiction. Okay, and he's getting help for that. But that's you know, hey, we've all been there in terms of, you know, we're all, as I said earlier, we're all sinners, so we understand that. However, let's separate that from the policy here that is at stake. People may want to, well, why are you bringing this up? Well, this is huge, okay? You have a governing body such that it is over all of college athletics. I know this is a football quarterback situation at Texas Tech, but in professional sports and in amateur sports, gambling has always been a mortal sin. It kept Pete Rose, the greatest hitter in the history of Major League Baseball, by far in terms of number of hits, over 4,000 in his career. He's not in the
0: MLB Hall of Fame.
7: MLB Hall of Fame because he was gambling and he lied about it. I think he bet on his team to win. He didn't throw a game. There was no evidence of that, but it was still forbidden. What I'm saying is here, the NCAA has a rule: you can't if you gamble, then I think if you gamble on your sport, maybe if you gamble out, but if you gamble on your sport, and in this case, this young man gambled on his team, then you're ineligible to play. Well, he went to court. This young man went to court, and a court in Texas said, no, he can play. We don't care if he gambled or not. Well, they didn't say we don't care if he gambled or not. The judge said,
4: that's what they said by their actions.
7: The judge said, no, he has to sit out two games, which, by the way, isn't any of the judge's business. The judge is on, this is why judges get involved in their own personal opinion of what justice should be, instead of just saying, did he gamble, yes or no? Should he be able to play, yes or no? Not the judge coming in, I think he needs to sit out for a couple of cupcake games.
5: Yeah.
7: And then be able to play. So what I'm saying is, if in fact, now the NCAA will probably appeal this, but if in fact you can be involved in gambling in college sports and there's no penalty, then wow. Then you got to get, there's going to be a lot of players out there who say, hey, I'll gamble, maybe even help throw a game. And what's the worst that can happen to me if I get caught? I get suspended a couple of games. It's worth it. Now, people may say, well, they wouldn't. People do. I mean, that's a temptation that would come along for a lot of these kids. If they think, if I gamble, I'll never be able to play college sports again, then they're going to, they're 99.9% of kids aren't going to get involved. Does that make sense? You don't understand what I'm talking about here?
0: So one of the things that's happened, the difference between when Bart Giamondi banned Pete Rose for life from baseball and he was not allowed into the Major League Baseball Hall of Fame, and now when this quarterback is just slapped on the wrist and allowed to play, is that the sports industry here in the both Major League and college sports have made a relationship with sports gambling. Sports gambling places like FanDuel and Sports Kings, they have made inroads into sports, and it has become
5: legal. They run ads during sporting events.
0: I would say the colloquial is they're in bed together. And so you cannot ban your people from participating in an activity that you are actively advertising for.
5: Okay, now let me just say, it sounds to me like from what you read, Steve, with the judge's ruling, because I think there may be
7: one judge.
5: The judge's ruling. I think there may be even a deeper problem here. It sounds as if the judge ruled on the basis of like the Americans with Disabilities Act, saying that this young man has either a sickness or a disability, and that's why you can't forbid him from playing.
7: Yes.
5: And to me, all the stuff that you said, all this is terrible, okay, for sports and for college football. But if that's true, think about where this could go.
7: Yes.
5: That you cannot fire a teacher.
7: Right.
5: Who has a porn addiction.
7: Yes.
5: Because they have a disability and will suffer irreparable harm if you forbid him from working. I mean, we're talking about any addiction.
4: It's empathizing with the person that caused the problem, and not the problem that they caused.
7: Well, if you follow this logic of this judge, an alcoholic who kills somebody with a DUI should be let out because they have a problem. Because they're an alcoholic, so they can't help it. So therefore. If you have a DUI, should not be applicable to them because they have an excuse for it. That's basically what is going on here.
5: That's what this judge says. Now, I'm on the ESPN website, and this ruling, I certainly hope the NCAA appeals this. So I'm going to quote from this article on
0: they
5: ESPN.
0: They have filed an appeal, by the way.
5: They have. Good. Yeah. ACC Commissioner Jim Phillips told ESPN the ruling represents a, quote, horrendous pattern that is eroding the integrity of our process, end quote. A Big 12 athletic director told ESPN that they are disgusted and added, quote, we officially lost our soul, end quote. TCU coach Sonny Dykes told ESPN, quote, how is anyone ever going to trust the outcome of a game again, close quote. Well, so this is a nuke going off college football.
7: Okay, Texas Tech is letting him play.
5: That's a good point.
7: They recruited him. This is another problem, an aside to college sports. I'm just so tired of seeing players who played at Indiana 1 year, Cincinnati 1 year, Texas Tech 1 year. This is not the college sports world I grew up in, where kids came to school and you knew them from a freshman to a senior. Right. Those were the good old days. Now it's mercenaries, or they're just hired guns for a year. Anyway, that's a different story.
5: This has ramifications outside of the sport, even.
7: Right. Like I said, I feel bad for the young man in the sense that he had a problem that he's trying to get help with. But you can't change the world of college sports to save one kid's eligibility.
5: Right.
7: That's just all there is to it. And what these coaches are saying, what these ADs are saying, and I'm just wondering, the athletic director and the president at Texas Tech, the pressure's on them. If they're going to let him play, they're consenting to, in my opinion, that it's okay. If you want to say, well, I mean, I wonder what they would say about this situation.
5: They might use this ruling and say, we're trying to get Brendan Sorsby the help he needs.
7: Yeah.
5: Meanwhile, we're going to let him play.
7: That's fine, but that doesn't answer the policy question.
5: Right.
7: And again, we may say, well, this is only college football. No, this involves the whole amateur sports world, quite frankly.
0: Several colleges are considering blackballing or not playing Texas Tech. In fact, in a memo to staff, Georgia forbade its school's teams in any sport from playing Texas Tech.
7: Texas Tech is in a conference. Schools that are not in their conference will, that's the Big 12, but Texas Tech football is in they've got games already assigned to them in their league. I mean, they'll have to play them. They can't, I guess, unless they forfeited. I don't know. This is a mess. And if I were Brendan Sorsby,
5: Sorsby.
7: I would step away from the team. Okay, I think he could rehabilitate his career if there's any way possible by stepping away from the team and say, I'm going to get help and set out of college sports for a year.
0: I don't know what his NIL deal is, but he's stepping away
7: from
0: significant money as well.
7: Well, you give it.
0: Yeah.
7: Listen, I'm talking about the long view here. I'm not talking about the short view. The school, to me, the school, Texas Tech, should tell him, you're not going to be able to play this year. We're sorry.
4: Based on the NCAA rules.
7: Yes. I think the NCAA rules bans him for life.
4: Okay.
7: But if you want, I think Americans are a forgiving people.
5: That's true.
7: And we like redemption stories. And if he would come forward, this young man and the school, and say, listen, we have considered everything. And he is going to – he could play this year, but we've decided it's not in the best interest of him or the school. So he is deemed him ineligible, and he will be back on campus a year from today to restart his life. To me, that would be an approach would be acceptable to most people.
0: Does that
7: make sense?
5: Yeah.
0: I would hope that Texas Tech would take that, because it's an awful mature decision you're asking a 20-year-old college student to make.
7: I'm not talking about him. I'm talking about the president of the school.
0: He should be making that exact decision.
7: It's the president of the schools. He can step in here.
0: Or the AD.
7: Either one. Or the head football coach.
0: Sure.
7: So anyway, go ahead, Steve. Next story.
0: All right. Hey, did you know that there was an earthquake in the Gulf of America right off the western coast of Cuba?
7: Yeah, just escaped. Ed was down on the coast in the Gulf of America.
5: That's right.
0: It's a good thing you weren't in the water. Who knows?
7: So what happened yesterday?
0: So there was an earthquake, 6.1 earthquake, right off the west coast of Cuba. It was felt all the way as far as Florida, and of course it would have been felt also like in Cancun in the Mexican Peninsula there as well. It is thought to be the largest earthquake in the Gulf since records were started, kept in 1900. The next largest one was in 2006, a 5.9 earthquake in 2006, but this is the largest one since 1900.
5: All right, now this is going to sound weird.
0: Yeah.
5: Okay, but I'm all about weird. So I'm standing, the folks who lent us their condominium, 17th floor, right?

0: Some minor tsunamis as far away as Japan. Nothing major, but...
1: But this says that shaking was felt as far north as Tallahassee.
0: Yeah.
1: That's in the northern part of the state of Florida.
0: Yeah.
1: That's I just wonder if Floridians have ever felt an earthquake before, because it said they felt it, right?
0: Mm-hmm.
1: No damage was done, and no...
2: Well, 2006 was the last one you said, right?
0: 2006, 5.9. But I don't know. It depends. How you feel an earthquake depends on the type of material, of land that is surrounding the earthquake. This is why in the San Francisco earthquake, during the World Series in 1989, they had the earthquake in Loma Prieta.
2: Remember that.
0: Loma Prieta was about 3 miles as the crow flies from my parents' house. My parents' house shook. I think it took their fireplace down, maybe, but the house was fine because they're standing on stable ground. Now, maybe 70 miles away in San Francisco. San Francisco is built largely on old refuse, garbage dump. Basically, it's landfill, and that's it is looser.
2: Not surprising.
0: It's looser material, and it shakes more. And that's why you saw the massive damage in San Francisco, whereas right...
2: Is that true about San Francisco, about the refuse?
0: A lot of it is. A lot of it's built on.
2: Is that why they have all the hills or something?
0: I don't think the hills.
2: I'm not trying to be funny here.
0: No, I think there
1: hills
0: is
1: of
0: part
1: trash.
2: I'm just wondering how much trash
0: I learned
2: is there.
0: This during the Loma Prieta earthquake.
2: Okay,
0: because that's why the landfill issue is why so much of the damage was done in San Francisco as opposed to closer to the earthquake.
1: I felt an earthquake once, really.
2: I did too. We Costa Mesa, California.
1: California. Yeah, well, you guys who lived out in California.
2: Yeah.
0: Been through many, many, many of them.
1: But we had one here when I was like 10.
0: Yeah.
2: Really?
1: Well, it was like, I know, yes, but it was the New Madrid Fault.
2: Yeah.
1: Which is a well-known, I think it was originated up in Missouri, but we felt it as far south as Northeast Mississippi. It was like on a Sunday afternoon. Lasted about 10 seconds or so, like that, 15 seconds.
3: Scale from 1 to 10?
1: For a little redneck boy from the hills of Mississippi, hearing the earth shake is a 10. For the first time, registers as a 10.
3: Okay.
1: Because what just happened?
0: Yeah.
2: Earthquake.
1: Earthquake. No, it was a mild, and no damage was done, but you certainly, the pictures on the walls. We're moving around. We'll be back tomorrow. Have a great day, everybody. Hello, everyone. I'm Tim Wildman, president of American Family Association and American Family Radio. Hey, we are announcing two tours coming up in 2027, March of 2027. We're going to Greece and we're going to Italy. The Greece tour we call the Footsteps of Paul, and you're going to follow the footsteps of St. Paul in the country of Greece. And then the Italian tour, the Tour of Italy, Venice, Florence, Pisa, Rome, we're calling the Make Lasagna Great Again Tour. And these are coming up in March of 2027. And if you want to read all about them, the itinerary, the cost, everything you need to know about these tours coming up in March of Greece and Italy, go to tours.afa.net. That's tours.afa.net. We're going to have a lot of fun, a lot of good fellowship, and see some of the most historic and iconic sites in the world.
4: Okay, here's an assignment for you, if you will. 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
1: Hi, Jim Scudder here with today's Moment in Grace. We once stood outside George Washington's tomb on a bitterly cold day in Mount Vernon. The quiet setting made one truth unmistakable. Death comes to all. Even great leaders like Washington and King David return to dust. But Scripture points us to one whose body never saw corruption, Jesus Christ. In Acts 13, Paul declared that Jesus rose again, proving that death is defeated. Jesus said, "I am the resurrection and the life." That promise demands a response. Have you trusted Him? If you have, live in that victory today. The grave reminds us life is temporary, but Jesus' empty tomb assures us eternity is real and secure.
2: When God is calling us, we ignore the call, and that is not a good thing. Are you ignorant? Are you above the Bible? Or are you creating disorder?
3: Welcome to In Grace with Jim Scudder, the senior pastor of Quentin Road Baptist Church in suburban Chicago. He is also the president of Dayspring Bible College, shaping the next generation of Christian leaders.
1: Hi, this is Jim Scudder. Thank you so much for listening to In Grace. And just wanted to let you know that today is my wife and I's anniversary. We are celebrating 37 years of marriage. And we are so grateful that God has blessed us with each other. And I just wanted to tell my sweet dear wife, Karen, happy anniversary. And today we're also going to be finishing a message that we started yesterday titled The Order of God and Country. And I'm going to be talking at the very beginning about being Spirit-filled. And I think that's the solution for America. 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
2: How are you filled by the Spirit? I think it's just a daily walk with Christ. It's a daily even saying, I need to do what God wants me to do today. Every day, have that attitude. Every day, submit yourself to the Lord and say, Lord, I'm yours. My body is yours. I need to fulfill your will. I want you to control every part, not just my body, but my thoughts, my mind, my attitudes. It's this obedience to the Lord every day, submitting. That's what being filled with the Spirit. That's what spiritual is here. And I tell you, it's a wonderful thing as a pastor to be around spiritual people. We have so many that are spiritual, and it's quite the opposite when you are around those who aren't spiritual. And then it says, let him acknowledge, so these are the prophets and the spiritual, those that are bringing forth the word of God and those that are being controlled by God, by his Spirit. Let him acknowledge that the things that I write unto you are the commandments of the Lord. Okay, what is that? Well, you know what he's saying right here? You know what he's doing right here? This is Paul saying, the words that I'm writing to you are not my words, they are God's words. Okay? This is an acknowledgement that he is being controlled by God, and the words that are penned here are the very words from God to us through him as a penman. You say, well, how can you see the writing style of Paul versus the writing style of John or Peter? And you can. You can see the styles are different. Luke had a very unique style of writing in Acts and Luke. Well, God can do that too, can't he? God can include the personality of the person, the background of the person in the writings, but the writings themselves are what God is saying. And he's saying here, look, these are the commandments of the Lord. I'm not just writing my opinion here. We're not just giving you the pulpit opinion of Quentin Road or the Scudder opinion on life. What we're doing here is saying, thus saith the Lord. We're not basing anything that we say, hopefully, ever from this pulpit as what we think. What we're saying is, this is what God said. And he's claiming inspiration here. These are not merely human words. These are words literally from God. And that makes all the difference when we evaluate the order of God. And the founders of this nation also looked at this book as from God, many of them. And then it says back in verse 38, 1 Corinthians 14, but if any man be ignorant, let him be ignorant. Well, that's an unusual way to say it. And you think, well, Paul here is saying, hey, you know, he's encouraging people to be ignorant. Woohoo! I'm there. No, that's not what he's saying. Oh, by the way, a lot of modern versions, and we use the King James, and there's a reason. We're not fanatical about it, but we believe it comes from the best text, underlying Greek text of the New Testament, okay? So if you have a different version, don't worry about it. We're not going to come and do anything to you. But we find that other versions have unreliable text as a background. They say they're older, but we believe they're not as reliable. The majority text says what this says, let him be ignorant. Modern versions say something like, let him be ignored. Okay, so the ignorant person just ignore. By the way, I don't think that's a bad thing to do. But one writer said, anyone who ignores the Lord's commands would find himself ignored by him at the last day because his actions would show that he never knew the Lord. Now, if you read something like that, hopefully you have enough discernment and knowledge of the Bible that you know that's not true. Because there are many people in Scripture that ignored the Lord, but they were believers. They were indwelt by the Spirit of God, sealed by the Spirit of God. They were in the body of Christ, and they would stand before the Lord. They would be in heaven, yet without reward. So I believe that's not a correct view of this interpretation. I think it simply means this. And believe it or not, one of the reformers' name is John Calvin, and he got it right. Let me read what he said. He said, for Paul had it in view to cut off every handle from contentious persons. I like that. cut off every handle from contentious persons who make no end of disputing. That's who these ignorant people are. They're not people that don't know anything. They're people that know a lot of nonsense. They know a lot and it never helps you. And they do this under the pretense of inquiring. You know, the inquiring mind wants to know and all that. As if the matter were not yet clear. No, the matter's already been clear. He's already been very clear about these things, but they still have more questions. He continues, if anyone is ignorant, I do not stop to take notice of his doubts, for the certainty of my doctrine is not at all impaired thereby. That's his kind of way of putting it. And I believe that's right. I think Paul is just saying, look, if you're going to be ignorant about all this, I've been very clear. These are commandments of God. This is not human opinion. If you're going to ignore what I'm saying, if you're going to be ignorant, be ignorant. Be ignorant. No skin off his back. Are you ignorant? Let him be ignorant. There was a famous economist and diplomat, John Kenneth Galbraith, and he writes in one of his books about one of his housekeepers. Her name was Emily. She was very devoted, very good housekeeper. He says it had been a really hard day, really weary day, and he decided to take a little nap, and he told the housekeeper, hold all my telephone calls while I take this nap. Shortly after he goes to sleep, the phone rings. The voice on the line is from the White House. It's Lyndon Johnson. And he says, get me Ken Galbraith. This is Lyndon Johnson. And she says, he's sleeping, Mr. President. He said not to disturb him. Well, Lyndon Johnson says, well, wake him up. I want to talk to him. Emily says, no, Mr. President, I work for him, not for you. After his nap, when he called the president back, the president could scarcely control his pleasure and says, I want that woman to work for me at the White House. We admire her obedience, don't we? We admire that. She did what she was told to do. She had loyalty to her boss. And that's something that we ought to have to God, the order of God, loyalty to him, obedience to him. But on the other side, I find a lot of Christians that are ignoring the voice of God. When God is calling us, we ignore the call, and that is not a good thing. Are you ignorant? Are you above the Bible? Or are you creating disorder, the third point that we'll look at today? Are you creating disorder? Disorder is kind of the opposite of harmony and what God is all about. It says in verse 39 and 40 of 1 Corinthians 14, wherefore, brethren, covet to prophecy and forbid not to speak with tongues. Let all things be done decently and in order. One of my favorite verses in the Bible. Actually, this is my wife's very favorite verse because she's very organized. You know, she might put this verse up on the wall in a very large type for me to keep my desk organized or to keep, you know, all of these things. But she is very organized. He says, wherefore, brother, covet prophecy. So prophecy is a higher gift, the gift of bringing forth the word of God, and also forbid not to speak in tongues. What he's saying here is this, the true gift of tongues that was still in operation, although it was being phased out at that time, and I believe has ceased at this time, our church believes that, but since tongues were a lesser of importance, tongues were more showy. Can you imagine if you could literally speak in an unknown language? It'd be awesome. It'd be great. But it was a showy gift. It wasn't a gift as important and meaningful as bringing forth the word of God. But he says, don't forbid it, but maybe put it in its proper place. Put it in the proper order. Let all things be done decently in order. What does decently mean? It means honestly. It carries the idea of harmonious and graceful and beautiful. We need to be doing what God says to do. We need to be in harmony. We need to live honestly. We need to be like God, and God is orderly. Orderly has the meaning of regular arrangement. It's kind of the idea of succession of rank. You military people know what we're talking about. Rank is very, very important in the military. You have certain ranks, and you have certain people that hold certain ranks, and there should never be any disrespect or disobedience to that order of rank. Orderly. It's the idea of official dignitary. And so when you have a state senator and a U.S. senator, the U.S. senators get more attention because of their dignity, their rank within being a dignitary.
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2: Let me close with a few more quotes from great America's founding fathers. Patrick Henry said, "I can't emphasize too strongly or too often that this great nation was founded not by religionists, but by Christians. Not on religions, but on the gospel of Jesus Christ." Amen. "For this very reason, peoples of other faiths have been afforded asylum, prosperity, and freedom of worship." He recognized that we founded the nation on the principles of the gospel of Jesus Christ. And because of that, we've given all faiths freedoms to worship. And that is why I fight for the freedoms of other faiths, faiths that I disagree with, faiths that I believe are not getting people to heaven, but I still think they have the rights to preach, to talk, to speak, to build their churches as we do. And that's what makes America great. And then Samuel Adams said this in his Rights to the Colonists in 1772. He said, "The rights of the colonists as Christians may be best understood by reading and carefully studying the institution of the great lawgiver and head of the Christian church, which are to be found clearly written and promulgated in the New Testament." Amazing words. And our country is founded upon order. It's founded upon God. God is a God of order. You know, when you go out of this land and in many other lands, the traffic is chaos. You say, well, it's chaos here during rush hour. It is, but it's not. If you've ever been to India, you'll know what I'm talking about. They live and die by the horn. It is always in use. If the horn is not working, the car must have died. Okay, or you've parked. It's chaos. It's chaos. It's cars. It's carts. It's bicycles. It's people. It's trucks. It's chaos. Not to say it's a bad place. It's a wonderful place, but it's chaos. You kind of had to just kind of fight for your position in these other places. America is much more orderly. When we fly in our plane, we see the country is laid out very orderly in big, huge square miles. And all the county roads block off, and all these counties are very orderly, and our land is very orderly. When you look at our country, we live in an orderly place. We live by a document. We live by the laws of the land. We live in a democracy, but a democracy that's based upon the will of the people, but also upon the document that was established, the Constitution. So we have great order. I believe that's because our country is based upon God. And we see the order of God and country. And God has laid down his harmonious plan of the ages in his perfect book. I believe you can see Jesus on every page as you turn this book. As far as the eye can see, this country is divided up into these divisions. As far as you can look in the scriptures, you can see Jesus on every page. I'll close with this illustration. There was once a restaurant owner who decided to establish a restaurant in another country. And his restaurant was very successful, very profitable, but he was going to have to be gone for a long period of time. So he gathered his trusted staff together and he said, "Look, here's what I'm going to do. I'm going to travel and establish a new restaurant. While I'm gone, I want you all to be running this place as I wish, as I have always done. And I will be sending you regularly letters, and I want you to read those letters. I want you to follow those instructions so you keep this place being profitable. And he left. And true to his word, the letters started to arrive, and they received the letters, and this all seemed to be going well until he came back. And when he got back to the restaurant, he noticed that there were weeds growing up in the flower beds outside. That was unusual. He never would allow that, because that would turn people off. If they can't keep up the outside, they're sure not going to keep up the inside. I don't want to eat here. And they leave. He walks in and he finds the hostess stand. The hostess is nodding off. She's about to go to sleep. He hears loud music coming out of the kitchen and smoke. He goes in and he finds the place in disrepair. He finds no one is coming. He finds that went from a restaurant of great profit to a restaurant of great loss. He goes, what in the world is going on? How did you not follow my instructions? Did you not receive my letters? So they said, no, we got your letters. They were marvelous letters. We actually put them all into one big book. We would read your letters. We would actually memorize your letters. We actually had letter study every Sunday and Wednesday. It was wonderful. But why did you not do what I said to do? You're getting the point, aren't you? We have God's letters right here. He wants us to have success in this life, an abundant life. But we have to do it his way. I heard on the news yesterday someone say, this great Republic of Ireland, this civilized society, we have now legalized gay marriage. And I thought, wow, civilized? Civilized? Are we calling ourselves civilized when we're leaving the clear tenets of our maker, of our God, who has said that there are certain ways that he's designed sex for, and between the same sex is not one of those ways. He also defined what marriage was, and that's a man and a woman for life, and that's to show the unity of God and the beauty of creation and all of these things, and to perpetuate his creation. And all those things are tarnished and broken with that and any other type of sexual activity outside of one man, one woman for life in marriage. Civilized? Are we going back to one of the most uncivilized societies? And that was Sodom and Gomorrah. It's where the word sodomy came from. My friends, we are moving away from God. We're taking great pride in humanity and great pride in what we think. We're not taking notice of what God has clearly left us with. And what we're going to end up with is a ruinous nation, a ruinous life. I hope that you have learned the order of God and country, how things ought to be done decently in order. And by the way, within the church, I think we should have order. And our life should reflect the beauty of what God has done in his design and his order within creation and his clear instructions in the Word of God. And if something's out of whack in your life in one of those ways, and you don't know what it is, but you know there's something wrong, may I suggest to you to confess that to him today. Maybe you don't even know the Savior. Maybe you haven't put your faith in Jesus. We all have sinned. We've fallen short of the glory of God. We need a Savior. There's nothing we can do about this ourselves. This will send us to hell, but God in his great love doesn't want you to go to hell, created for the devil. The demon is not for you, for the devil. But that is the destination of all who reject his love. For God sent his son, Jesus, it says, who never sinned, he was made sin for us. He on the cross became sin. He was perfect. He never sinned. He lived a perfect life that you and I couldn't do. That's why he came and he died a cruel death on the cross. He suffered and he bled and he died, but he rose again. And anybody that put their faith in him, that sin is not separating you from God. You're putting your faith in him. The Bible says that you have. It says half in the King James English. That's present possessive tense. You have it right now. Everlasting life. You are on your way to heaven when you put your faith in him. It's by grace that you're saved through faith. It's not of yourselves. It's a gift of God. Not of works, lest any man should boast. So the first step you need to take today is trusting the Lord Jesus Christ. And if you have, the step that you need to take every day is submitting to him, submitting to the Spirit of God, giving him control, and obeying what he has clearly said.
1: We praise God for the order of God and country. If you need to talk to someone about eternal life, we would love to have you call us. Our number is 1-800-78-GRACE, 1-800-78-GRACE. 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
8: American Family News, I'm Rusty Pugh. Republicans on Capitol Hill continue to press for legislation to combat fraud in government services. Michigan Congresswoman Lisa McClain accuses Democrats of not taking the issue seriously.
9: We will vote on legislation again to crack down on fraud in the government. Because before Democrats in Washington ask you for one more dollar, they should stop letting the criminals steal those dollars from hardworking Americans.
8: The CEO of the Southern Poverty Law Center being grilled by the House Judiciary Committee about giving money to hate groups like the KKK. The Alabama-based civil rights group has been indicted by the Justice Department, accused of helping to fund hate groups so that those groups could exist and increase donations to the SPLC. CEO Brian Fair was questioned about the group's hate map by Texas Congressman Chip Roy, who cited the attack on the Family Research Council.
10: To this day, you continue to keep the Family Research Council on its hate map. Is that true?
11: The Family Research Council remains on the hate map because it meets the criteria that we use for...
10: Which criteria?
11: The Family Research Council is an anti-LGBTQ.
10: Okay, so on your website, you used to have language on there defending your position on the Family Research Council, and you had language saying that other groups, like Focus on the Family, are not included, and you use that as your defense. Well, that language is now gone, and Focus on the Family is now noted as a hate group.
11: Mr. Roy.
10: Can you explain that? How many leftist anti-Jewish groups do you have listed on your website? Name them. How many extremist Islamic groups do you have of the 1,500 or so organizations you have on your hate map?
11: Again, anyone can go to our website.
10: My office has been looking over it and can't really find one.
8: The murder trial of a Texas student charged with killing another student at a track meet last year is now in the hands of a jury. Brooke Taylor reporting from McKinney, Texas.
12: Carmelo Anthony is charged with murder. He pleaded not guilty after admitting to fatally stabbing 17-year-old Austin Metcalf during a high school track meet last April. The two teens didn't know each other and attended different schools. Investigators say the confrontation started after Anthony was sitting under a tent belonging to Metcalf's team. The defense has spent days arguing that Anthony acted in self-defense after Metcalf pushed him first, and now the question is whether they gave jurors enough evidence to believe it.
8: A new poll finds fewer Americans say democracy is central to the country's identity. Steve Jordahl has more.
13: Pessimism about the U.S. and its form of government skews young. The AP NORC poll finds only about half of Americans under 30 believe democracy is a key element of the U.S. identity, compared with 81% of those 60 and older. Alex McFarland of Truth for a New Generation says an old heresy is raising its ugly head again in this country.
14: Younger people and younger adults have been enamored with socialism.
13: But in a real sense, Americans now are richer than any people of any country at any time in history. Even the poor in America have luxuries that the kings of yesteryear would have envied, like cars and phones and shopping malls. McFarland says young people simply don't realize it.
14: It's almost like this superficial empathy. Housing costs and food costs and the American dream is just financially out of reach for so many people.
13: He says envy drives socialism, hence the dissatisfaction among today's youth.
14: And then you've got, you know, Elon Musk and Jeff Bezos and billionaires. How is it just that billionaires exist when I can't afford a car payment?
13: The poll also finds that only about a quarter of Americans say the U.S. stands above all other countries in the world, while 3 in 10 say there are better countries than the U.S. McFarland lays that fallacy at the feet of American educators.
14: It's just borderline treasonous that public education and the pop media, they for years and years have denigrated America.
13: I'm Steve Jordahl.
8: There's more news online at AFN.net and on the AFN mobile app. I'm Rusty Pugh.
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17: When the God of the universe created the world, he didn't snap his fingers or wink his eye. The Lord spoke, and God said, "Let there be light." Because we believe we speak about the happenings in this world, mindful that our true home is with Jesus Christ and his kingdom. I'm Todd Herman. Welcome to A Disciple's View. There's the plan on paper, and then there's what I think we're going to go ahead and talk about. And what we're going to talk about is a little bit tough. If you're with young ones, it's not a sexual content. It's going to relate to some violence and what's going on in Belfast. And I don't know that it's getting enough attention. There is a there's a storm that's coming to the UK. It should seem very clear to everybody that only so long can a government display openly that the special newcomers have special privileges. And those special privileges includes attempts to cover up murders and attempts to paint victims as aggressors. There's a lot to this, and it has spiritual roots. It's just absolutely, absolutely a sign of what it will be like for people who choose to permanently turn themselves from God Almighty, and what it will be like for people who choose to dwell forever, unendingly, in the spiritual realm, apart forever from any of the fruits of the Spirit, any form of love or mercy or charity or temperance or self-control, and surrounded forever in ever-multiplying, ever-increasing feelings of covetousness and rage and anger and jealousy and disappointment and fanaticism. And in the UK, it's come out that the police, in this case of Henry Novak we've talked about, he was the young man who committed the crime of walking back from a pub and then the subsequent crime of being young and white while bleeding to death. And when the police responded, the man's murderer, Vikram Digwa, was there handing the murder weapon to his mom, who's been charged with attempting to hide that evidence, and accomplice after the fact, actually convicted, pardon me. Vikram Digwa has been convicted, finally. Henry was on the ground, writhing in pain and dying, and Digwa waited 10 minutes to call the police, and during those 10 minutes, he actually just filmed Henry dying. And when he called, Digwa pretended he'd been the victim of a hate crime, and you know now, the police arrived, and instead of helping Henry, they handcuffed him. And when he said he had been stabbed, one of the officers now infamously said, "I don't think you have, mate." Turns out, we've learned that the police had informed people they intended to make Henry appear to be the aggressor. That was going to be their stance. That they needed the narrative to be that poor Vikram Digra, who has been filmed with an illegal firearm in his backyard, because the UK, of course, bans firearms and knives for everybody but some special people. They were going to make Henry the aggressor. And when there was a pushback, they dropped that plan for a little while and tried to reinstall it, but there was just too much attention. And there's a two-tiered policing system that people have noticed. And police have come out and they have said, we are forced to act this way. The spiritual roots for this. In the body of Christ, there's neither Greek nor Jew. We talk about that a lot. There's neither servant nor master, because we are all one. And inherent in that is that when one member of the body hurts, we all hurt, or should. And in the new heaven and the new earth, there is no pain, and there is no suffering, and there is no jealousy, and there's no coveting, and there's no theft, and there's no thoughts. There's no mental adultery or physical adultery or mental fornication or physical fornication. We are lifted completely from that in the new heaven and the new earth. And in hell, all those things are there multiplied every single day. Not the acts of fornication or adultery, perhaps, because I don't know that we have bodies in hell. I don't think we do. I don't think the Bible supports that. So you think about this unrestrained violence now. And there's a storm. The British people are really, really tired of the special people, special treatment phenomena. The dictator of the UK, Keir Starmer, is out warning once again that you're not going to be able to use your mobile phone unless you give Facebook or ChatGPT or Apple, your passport photo, your driver's license, some form of ID. He says this is to protect the children. He is lying. He is a liar. The dictator of the UK isn't interested in protecting children in any way, shape, matter, idea, faction, or form. And here's the proof. He continues to refuse to pursue any real prosecution against the organized gangs of Muslim men who targeted, groomed, raped, and then turned out for forced prostitution young girls, specifically young white British girls, because that was the plan. They murdered some of them. They threatened others with murder. And one member of parliament said it may be tens of thousands of girls who suffered this fate. Keir Starmer was a chief prosecutor who chose not to prosecute. He is the dictator of the UK who chooses to not dictate. Keir Starmer is a liar. He doesn't care about children at all. He cares about power, and two-tiered policing is a way to achieve that power, to cement it, to lord his power over others, and it's also a vision of hell with two-tiered policing. This for the demons, that for you. Now, in Belfast, a vision of hell. It's not the first time or the second time or the third or fourth or fifth or sixth or seventh or eighth or ninth or tenth, maybe not even the 100th time, that there's a man laying in the road as a apparent Somali migrant, no doubt an asylum seeker, a man of military age, is on top of this man attempting to cut his head off. And miraculously, that man, the victim, is alive. I don't know the motive. I don't know that race had anything to do with it. I know that the bosses of the EU decided to destabilize the EU by forcing in to Europe and countries like the UK and Ireland, Scotland, people who hate them, who hate the faith of Christianity. And the UK is on the verge of being a non-Christian nation on their own, who hate the governing structure, who hate the foods, who hate the freedoms, who are there to get money and live on the dole. And there's a large portion of them for whom that's a plan. Nothing I said relates to race. It doesn't relate to skin color. Nothing I said indicates that we should hate these people. We can't. We need to view them as spiritual victims. They are. They serve a false god who is a demon. And those who are agnostic or standing against Christ, we have to pray for them. We were called to free the captives and to love our enemy. So there's nothing I'm saying that has any relation to hate, sadness. And this young man is on the pavement. And this other young man, the Somalian, is attempting to cut his head off. And there are people screaming in frustration for him to get off, and he refuses. And finally, someone got a shovel. And some men went over to beat the Somalian man with the shovel in an attempt to get him off, and he still wouldn't get off. I don't know what happened before this. I don't know what was said. I don't know if maybe the young white man attacked the Somali. I don't know. I know that as I was watching that, it just appeared to be, this is what hell might look like. Acts like that going on forever and ever and ever. And maybe one for a period of, oh, let's say it might be your turn for a billion years to be the one who has a knife against his throat. We don't talk enough about hell. I don't know that we know a lot about what it is. We know there's weeping and gnashing of teeth. We know there's a lake of fire. We know people want out. Everything else, I think, is imagination. But we know the nature of Satan. We know that he has a hatred that can never be sated. We know that he has jealousy that can never be satisfied. We know that he has a need to harm that can never be met. But he's got time eternal to try to meet it. We should know, or at least believe, that when he understands that the victory of Christ Jesus is forever, there ain't no comeback going to come his way, to quote one of my favorite songwriters, Patty McAloon. I think we should imagine that his anger is going to get worse. I remember watching movies about the Troubles in Belfast. You've probably seen them. Daniel Day-Lewis in The Name of the Father is a good one. Profane though the movie is, it tells a good story. There's many others about the times of the Troubles, the Catholics versus Protestants. Catholics and Protestants together have been in the streets of Belfast protesting the evident, clear, inarguable takeover of their country by the insertion of a group of people who are Balkanizing, who are forming a Somalia within Belfast. This was the design. The design was to level the earth so that we need a one-world government. Someone needs to control all this. There was a warning that went out. This is an account that tracks the far right. It's a Twitter account. A message circulated in Irish WhatsApp and Telegram groups calling on white men in Belfast to take to the streets. It didn't call for that. Here's what it said. All men aged 18 and over wear dark clothing and be prepared for fight or be arrested. All businesses must close at 5:30 p.m. tonight. No excuses. Yeah, it's an invitation to riot, but it's not to white men. It's to men. We can't stand with this. We're Christians. We don't go throw rocks at cops. We don't do that. But we also don't ignore truth. And we are seeing little glimpses of what eternity could be like if we do not accept and hold close to our hearts the free gift of salvation through Christ Jesus. If we hold it close to our hearts and don't fall away, we will not experience that in eternity. But we also have the responsibility to bring as many with us as we can into the new heaven and the new earth. I am praying for Belfast and the UK, friends and enemies alike. We'll come back on The Disciples View.

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1: If you look at the American economy, you will see a high and a low. The stock market is at a record high, while consumer sentiment is at the lowest ever measured. In fact, Americans feel worse about the economy than they did in 2008 during the great financial crisis, and worse than they felt when locked in their homes during COVID. The consumer sentiment just hit 44. To put that in perspective, the previous record low was 50, which occurred when the post-pandemic inflation was listed at 9%. We smashed through that number in a survey that has been taken since 1952. One part of the American economy is high while the other part is low. This is what we call a K-shaped economy. The upper leg of the K represents a growing economy for people who own tangible assets. The lower leg represents an economy that isn't helping working Americans. Put simply, this is the difference between Wall Street and Main Street. Now here is a troubling fact from history. The last time we had such an economic divergence was in the year 1929. You know what came next. I'd like to be optimistic, but let's look at the facts. We're living in a world that already has an inflation rate of 3.8% and are experiencing shortages of oil and other commodities because the Strait of Hormuz has been closed for months. Low-income Americans are maxing out their credit cards. One analyst documented that Americans spent more on lottery tickets than they spent on movies, books, concert, and sports tickets combined. The political theme of affordability is certain to resonate with American voters. You will likely see lots of ads and hear lots of politicians talk about it this year. I'm Kirby Anderson, and that's my point of view.
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Appreciate you listening to Disciples View. I'm Todd Herman. I'm just kind of out of the corner of my eye. I am monitoring what's going on in Belfast. So we'll get to being in the world and not of it. Not that we're not doing that already, but in the personal notes section today, it just occurred to me, I've never told you this story. There was a Irish bar in Seattle. My dear, dear brother, Matthew and I, Matthew's Catholic, and his family started the process of bringing me to Jesus, and beautiful family. My gosh. They've adopted me, as a godson, the just honor of my life. he and I got into drinking Guinness Stout, back in the day when we were writing songs together, and, we found an Irish pub in a place called Ballard, Washington, which used to be a fishing community and still has a little bit of commercial fishing, although the land developers and the city of Seattle have done everything they can to crush that business. They hate that business. And it's just been, that business has supported so many good jobs and careers and built generational wealth to generational stability for people. And they just, it's funny because the elites in Seattle love eating fish and they hate fishermen. It's just the most bizarre thing. In any case, we went to this Irish bar because they had real Guinness Stout. And that's where we learned about the drink Black and Tan. Have you ever had that? It's a mix of beers. And there's a story behind that. We didn't know the story. We just knew about it tasted good. And it's the dark beer goes on top. And so I'll tell you, my mom went to Ireland. And I asked her to order a Black and Tan. But I asked her to read about it first. And she didn't read about it. But she told me the story later. And I'll share that with you in a personal notes. And in our country, there's been an importance. It's not a victory, but it's maybe a sign of victory in regard to parental rights. And I want to thank the President Trump and his Department of Education for pursuing this and the Department of Justice for pursuing this. If this is actually something that comes to pass, that our Supreme Court recognizes the rights that we as parents have in regard to the stuff our kids hear in school, this will have made, to me, this will be one of the two or three things that will have made all of the 4 years worthwhile with President Trump. This is so vital because the takeover of our schools, and that's what's happened. It was about 15 years ago. It was about 15 years ago that truly radicalized teacher union

0: ads, they were playing the very familiar game of, oh, wait, this is just good touch, bad touch. That's all. We're just trying to keep your kids safe. And when they could no longer slap that lipstick on the swine of what they were teaching our kids because of the backlash during the COVID PSYOP, when parents said, wow, I just overheard a sex ed class. This is sick. Then they came out and said, oh, well, we've always taught this. This is very good. And we've always taught it. And you can't opt your kids out. There's a victory. And praise God, there's a victory. And it's preliminary. It's a preliminary injunction. And it recognizes some of the rights that we as parents have, or that if you are younger than me, I'm super old. You know, I'm I'm nearing 60. I'm ancient of days. And if you're younger than me and you have kids, or if you're a grandparent who's blessed with kids, it's important that you recognize the rights that this preliminary injunction recognizes we have. So we'll get to that. Let's start here. This is outside of SCOTUS. The Daily Signal interviewed these so-called pro-trans activists and parental rights activists outside of SCOTUS.
1: What motivated you to come out here today?
2: We're supporting our child, Violet, and her access to the medical care that she needs.
1: And what age do you think most trans kids determine that they're trans?
2: Violet told us when she was 1.5. She's been telling us since she could speak.
0: So you might have guessed that Violet is a boy. And that, yes, at 18 months, an 18-month-old boy said, Mama, Daddy, gender is on a spectrum. I was born in the wrong body. It's not related to my DNA, Mama, Daddy. It's how I was made. God made a mistake. 18 months. And then he wrote a term paper, 132 pages long, peer-reviewed, and handed it to his parents and said, give me my new body. Wow. Man, is that a level of spiritual capture? You ever see that scene? I don't know if you've ever watched The Passion of the Christ. It's a controversial movie for a reason. I happen to think it's a brilliant film, bone-chilling and brilliant. And somehow the fact that it's in Aramaic makes it more so. It's Mel Gibson's approach to the lead-up to Christ going to the cross. He's following it up, by the way, now with Christ risen, and he's employing a lead actor who is an atheist bordering on Satanist who hates Christianity. Don't understand that choice. But there's a scene in the first movie where Satan is portrayed as an androgynous, subtly serpentine, subtly an androgynous thing holding a smiling, androgynous, grinning, grimacing baby. And it's a mocking of the Christ child. And it's subtle and it's bone-chilling. And if you blink, you miss it. I'm not accusing this little boy of being anything like that. This little boy that these parents are committed to mutilating sexually and chemically. Of course not. This little boy is misled. These parents are misled. But it's a mocking nonetheless. This month is mocking month. This is the God mocking month. Many nations do it. The government of Israel this year is holding their pride ceremony all month long at the site is understood to have been the site of Sodom and Gomorrah in this mocking month. As nations come together to mock God and the rainbow. Praise God for some families who are standing up to this. But I'm just thinking of this little boy outside of SCOTUS, and these parents are just really invested

0: in making sure that they can remake their son in the image of something other than how God designed him to be. Wow. But there is a victory. It's preliminary. It's a preliminary injunction. Fox News just covered this Supreme Court story.
1: And so this brought together a coalition of parents of different religious faiths and backgrounds who said there used to be a rule in this particular school district that would let them know when there were books that dealt with issues that may be in conflict with their religious faith. Well, so many parents were opting out that the school board and the school district quit doing it. Well, 6-3 today in a decision by Justice Alito, they said these parents have earned at least a preliminary injunction. So while this case plays out, they said the board has to notify them about a book that's in question or anything similar so that their kids can be excused if it's in conflict with their faith. He says, as we've explained, without that, parents are left this choice, either risk their child's exposure to burdensome instruction or pay substantial sums for alternative educational services. Because at one point, Justice Jackson, during the arguments, had said, why don't they just go to a different school? Why don't you put them in private school or homeschool them? Justice Alito's and others saying that's not practical for a lot of people.
0: It's not practical. It's not right. But it is an argument for doing away with compulsory government school. That's an argument. If school's so good, why do we force it? That's not a right they're considering, that school will remain compulsory. But here's some things that the Supreme Court recognizes. Or, if you want to look at this through the vernacular of the sexual left, here are some rights that the Supreme Court wants to give parents. This is how the sexual left is reporting this story. Schools must tell parents in advance before they expose their children to challenged books. And I know that challenged books, that people think they know what's in them because of this trend of parents reading these into the school records or to, school board meetings records. Great, great to see that. It sounds prideful when I say this, but I know we made an impact in the days that I was filling in for Rush Limbaugh back in the day, and I came out and said we should do this because I was watching it happen in the separate country of Washington, and no one was really aware of it. And I said, we just go to the school board, read these into the records. And I got some notes from parents saying, we did this. It drew a lot of attention. And man, one day I'll tell you the story about the whole thing about when Rush called me about that. I only talked to him a few times. I never got to be friends with him. I just barely knew him, but had all those fill-ins. And he called me though. And I picked up the phone and I thought it was going to be someone from Team AIB, but it was the boss. I have a question for you. Did you use my program to tell people to read filth into the public record of school board meetings to embarrass the school boards? And I was just scared and nervous. I said, yes, I did that. And Rush went, I love it. One of the few times I spoke with him. It was effective. So schools have to give you advance notice if they're going to read one of these books into the records. They won't. They're going to defy this. Step number one, please prep your kids for the fact that if a teacher reads one of these books that's in question, and you can show them the titles, these questionable books, they are to note it and tell you immediately. Please get to your school boards now, and your principals and vice principals and teachers, print this decision out. It's easy enough to find the link to the decision, highlight these areas, and take it into the school. I will be paying attention to this. You will not expose my children to these books without giving me advance notice, or I will sue. Now, maybe you can't individually do that, but there's organizations that will help you with that. The Supreme Court recognizes an opt-out right. So parents have the right, if informed that these books are going to be read or referenced, to opt their kids out. My kid will not attend. Make that clear. And please, for your older kids who are sufficiently mature enough to do this well and respectfully, tell them wearing the armor of Christ If the parents be, or the teacher begins to read from this material, they opt themselves out. And I would give them a note to have with them at all times, signed by you. According to the Supreme Court's injunction, my child will not sit and listen to this. He or she is going to take themselves to the principal's office. In fact, give them a couple copies of the note, unless a teacher takes it, rips it up, and some might. There's a free exercise protection. Forcing children into lessons that pose a very real threat of undermining religious beliefs is unconstitutional. Amen. I read some responses from the sexual left on this, just because I'm always curious. One of them said that the Supreme Court had invented the right for parents to veto what's taught in schools. No, they didn't. There's nothing even approaching this. At no point does the Supreme Court say that parents can veto what's taught in schools. It simply says parents can veto their kids hearing it or seeing it. It was 2020. It was over 6 years ago when we began fighting against this. And I remember talking to people who were professional teachers, retired, having conversations about, here's what's being taught in schools. And I remember fully teachers telling me, I assure you, that's impossible. No teacher would ever teach what you just mentioned. And I'll give you one example. There was an exercise, a graded exercise, in the government schools in Seattle, where your job was to teach, or your job was to talk another student into having sex with you. One student was supposed to be saying, I'm against it religiously. I don't want to get pregnant. I don't want to get you pregnant. I don't want to get an STD. Your job was to talk them into it. And you were graded as to how well you did talking them into it. Want to know another? A contest to see which senior in high school could have the highest number of the youngest sex partners. That's what we've been warning against for 6 years. Thank you, President Trump and the Department of Education and the Supreme Court for this preliminary injunction. We'll come back under the Sepples View.
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7: Hey everybody, Walker Wildman here. 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Episode 9 of AFA at Home, One Nation Under God, celebrating America's 250th anniversary. That's our theme. That's our title and subtitle for this video session. 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Stay tuned on July 4th, 2026, on America's 250th birthday. We're going to release this video. 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

0: 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I'm Todd Herman. 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So if you want to hear some things again, you can do that there. 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It's at, you can go to thetoddhermanshow.com and sign up for our Substack. And that will give you an email a day with a unique video from me that only goes to paid Substack subscribers. We have chats, et cetera, we do there, but you can get these show notes. And I want to produce these for the AFR audience so that you can get a Disciples View show notes. I'm just trying to figure out the way to get that to you and want to do that through through AFR.net just to make it easy for you. And there's a lot of investment. I had the chance to talk to Walker Wildman the other day about how they're investing in making it easier to use the tech here. They really think about you a lot. And pleasing you, and so just know that. And when you become a monthly donor here at AFR.net, that helps them really make financial plans to continue to grow a network, which is part of a much bigger thing. You know, this is a ministry. It's founded because Don Wildman had it on his heart, and God rest Don, who's with the Lord, to use radio to spread the word of God. And he had this vision, how would that happen? And God came along and said, hey, here's how to do it, and here it is. So when you contribute and you do that to a tax-deductible way, by the way, you help us make this investment. One just quick note before we roll into the Tower of Babel and clean up on them. If I sound a little bit not myself today, I get these seasonal allergies that make me a dumbhead. You ever get bubblehead? When you have allergies and it's just you're thinking through 10 layers of pillow and goo. That's the way. I'm not sick, but you might think I am mentally. We'll get to the Tower of Babel in a second here. This is you're about to hear a testimony at the legislative level on one 7-year-old Cassidy Baraka who vomited for over 8 hours after receiving her first COVID mRNA injection.
1: Cassidy Baraka was 7 years old, got her vaccine, reacted in 5 minutes.
2: Go ahead, I'll extend it for a few seconds.
1: Thank you. Vomited for 8 to 10 hours, then she got a second vaccine, terrible abdominal pain, and she died at 7 years old from her second COVID shot. And the only thing on her death record in part one says she died from COVID. Everybody can look this up. You can try to try me for felony whatever. This is all the truth. Ian Shoemaker was 11 years old. Amaya McDonough Rocha was 12 years old. Cerebellar tonsillar and bilateral uncal herniation stroke in a 12-year-old girl. I hope doctors would understand what a cerebellar tonsillar and bilateral uncal herniation is in a 12-year-old.
0: The medical phrases can confuse people. Here's what it means. The autopsies demonstrated and indicated these little kids were killed by Tony Fauci's shots. And I don't know if they came from Pfizer or Moderna. It doesn't really matter. It was the same effective design. But when they were coded into the computer for the database, every single time the people doing the coding, and this happened to have been in Maine, they removed the medical designation, the numerical code for death by injection. Why? In Soviet Russia, there was the strangest phenomena. While Stalin was busy pretending for the world that he had too much grain, you know that story? True story. They went into Ukraine and stole the grain of farmers. And he'd made the decision to starve the Ukrainians out because why waste bullets? Truly, why waste bullets? Just starve them to death. And this satanic man, this Stalin, then piled up this grain so American reporters would see it. And then he was telling the world, we have to give away our grain. It's just rotting. We're just, communism is too productive. Do you know what else was, you know what else they did? You want to know how they stopped crime? They made it illegal to report a crime. That'll stop crime. See, the logic was that communism had ended crime. So if you were reporting crime, you were a criminal or mentally ill, same thing. So in the case of these COVID shots and the autopsies proving these little girls like 7-year-old Cassidy Baraka, who vomited for 8 hours after her first shot, so they gave her another, and then she died. They removed the medical coding for COVID shots because the COVID shots don't kill anybody. They did this to protect pharma and the money and the cartel. And if only God saw them do this. Oh, I'm sorry, wait. He did. And I pray they know that. More so, I pray they let themselves feel that. God was right there when you went to your computer keyboard and you deleted the medical designation for death from so-called vaccine. God was right there when, after that little girl, 7 years old, Cassie DeBracca, vomited for 8 hours after her first shot, God was right there, doctor, when you said, give her the second one. And I would pray that you let yourself feel what God must have felt to the degree that you can, and use that to repent and seek his forgiveness and express the sorrow you should feel and turn the other way and accept the Lord Jesus and agree to be changed by him. I really do pray that you'll do that. On this program, we thank the Lord for placing supposedly wise people just like Tony Fauci on tall towers of shaking sand with her feature called The Tower of Babbling.
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0: Three sound bites in today's Tower of Babbling. This happened early in... on the Dana Bash segment covering the California elections, suggesting Donald Trump's criticism of the state's vote counting system is akin to misinformation.
7: President Trump is using the slow pace to sow misinformation about election integrity, writing today, quote, there's big cheating by Democrats in California under investigation by the U.S. Attorney's Office in Los Angeles. Why the vote counting delay? A panel is back here. Patrick, as we discuss this and just kind of put a finer point on it, not to say that it's not, as I said, frustrating and sort of inconceivable that it takes so long. It is not new.
0: Okay, so there's that. 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
8: We're just with every one of the updates, like you just saw right here in L.A., the Democrats get closer and closer and closer and end up pulling ahead. It's that the Democratic vote, for whatever reason, tends to use the mail a lot more than the Republican voters do, and they tend to send them in much later than the Republican votes do. We've seen this for a long time in California, and it appears we're seeing it again here in this mayor's race.
0: I'll explain the system, because the guy who runs that LA election system is named Dean Logan. Dean Logan is the guy who stole the election for Chris Gregoire, the Democrat in Washington State, versus Dino Rossi. Very quickly, the system is this. You count the outlying areas first, where you get all any and all conservative votes, or most of them. You develop a baseline. You count the legitimate votes that then bring the Democrats in, and then you close the gap with whatever means necessary, such as finding 1,500 ballots in the back of a car that someone forgot about. Oh, I've got all these ballots. Or going to Skid Row, literally, and purchasing ballots. And most of Nithya Raman's support in these latter ballots came from there, in a state wherein you can use a bottle of pills, the label on a bottle of pills, if it's prescription, as voter ID. That's the state of the elections there. It appears unconnected, but it's not. This is last soundbite today. CNN used to cover the reflecting pool being disgusting, but now...
9: It's really sludgy up this end.
10: And what's in it?
11: It's disgusting. It's not right.
10: Algae.
12: It's like, it smells like wet dog down here, you know?
13: President Trump attempting to paint, they said, over history. A historian told me, Anderson, that this is not intended to be a reflecting pool that people dive and swim in, and that's the fear.
0: He's... Oh, the first report, it's so awful. Someone should do something. The second report, the president's team does something, and it's awful and horrible. Gosh, I wonder why people do not trust CNN and the Mockingbird media. And that's a wrap for today's Tower Babbling.
14: I want to be clear that, like, law enforcement isn't to prevent crime. Law enforcement solves crime, okay? That is what they are supposed to do. They are supposed to solve crimes, not necessarily prevent them from happening.
3: That was the Tower of Babylon on A Disciple's View.
0: That's from Jasmine Crockett's thesis on governing. On a personal note, we talked earlier about what's going on in Belfast, or about to go on. The decision to purposely divide nations by doing a wholesale importation of people of a different predominant faith structure, a different culture, who have an expectation of simply being paid to live there, who do not come to join that culture, to adopt the ways of the UK or Ireland, so I guess part of the UK. We're doing it here, bringing in military-age fighting men and giving them no language training, so they're not going to be horribly useful within an English-based society in terms of a profession, and paying them subsistence living, and then keeping them balkanized and separate has created this firestorm. In the perfect storm, which is now manifested in yet another attempted killing. This case, a Somalian immigrant trying to behead a guy in Belfast. So there's probably going to be riots tonight, and I pray for Belfast. When you don't know a thing, it's wise to keep your mouth shut. We didn't know a thing. My friend and I, Matthew and I, we started to go to a tavern. A pub. It wasn't a tavern. It was actually a very nice place on the Locks, the Ballard Locks in Seattle. This is one of your young guys songwriting together. And the Ballard Locks are just that. It's a connection between Lake Union, freshwater, and the saltwater in Puget Sound. So you can see the boats come in, and the Puget Sound's at a lower level and clear. And also, it's freshwater, so they don't want to exchange the water. It's a fascinating process to watch. And the boats rise up and down. It's just really cool. So we learned of a beer drink called the Black and Tan. In the United States, it's okay to call it Black and Tan. And it's two mixes of beers. It's a lighter beer and a darker beer. This has its roots in the British War of Independence, 1919 to 1921. And it's a dark stout and a pale ale mixed together. This took on a different meaning during the Irish War of Independence. Black and tan became emblemic of the uniforms of the Royal Irish Constabulary. And they were suppressing the Irish Republican armies. One way to look at it, they were warring with each other. And so they called them the Black and Tans. Fast forward to the time of the Troubles. And that drink was really used for sectarian symbolism. The nationalist Catholic community in Northern Ireland, for that term, the Black and Tan symbolized the ultimate British state oppression of them, historical trauma. So we asked about the history of this drink, and the gentleman who ran the pub told us. And my mom went over with her cousin to Ireland, and I said, hey, try a Black and Tan, but be really respectful about how you order it. And let me tell you what it means. She said, I'd rather hear it from them. I said, yeah, but mom, no, I'd rather hear it from them. She heard it. She ordered it in a bar. And the Irish gentleman said, "Aye, do you know what it means then?" But he didn't just use that word. He threw in another. Oh, he gave her a history lesson. It started really aggressive, and they became really kind, really fascinating. I'm praying for Belfast. In the beginning was the Word was with God, and the Word was God, because we believe, we speak. Because He first loved us, we speak His Word. We walk in the path of Jesus Christ to make disciples of all nations, until God grants us permission to speak again together. May His peace, which transcends all understanding, rest upon you and your families. On behalf of Randy and AFR, I'm Todd Herman, and this has been a Disciples View.

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3: American Family News, I'm Rusty Pugh. President Trump is once again claiming Iran could soon reach a peace deal with the U.S. over the next few days. Aisha Hosni reporting from the White House.
4: President Trump tries to shepherd these negotiations across the finish line, but there is this war of words, a war of messaging going on behind the scenes. Last night, the president indicated, though, he thinks he's going to know where these talks are going sometime this week.
5: We have ongoing negotiations in Iran and with Iran, and that hasn't stopped.
3: But it is not clear who the U.S. is negotiating with. This Iranian parliament member says they are not negotiating with the U.S.
6: We do not see a serious will to reach a framework that could actually be implemented. And I think with regard to Iran's blocked assets, this is in fact a very clear and prominent example of that. As for uranium, enriched materials, enrichments itself, and nuclear issues, we are not currently negotiating on those matters.
3: This is former Navy SEALs commander, Vice Admiral Robert Harward.
7: This is Iran today. There's only one group that gets the vote, and that's the IRGC at the end of the day. And that's why these negotiations are their standard procedures. Milk it out for as long as they can, try to survive through a Trump administration, and try to get as much as they can without giving up anything. That's what just happened in Lebanon. The president got the Israelis to stop attacking their surrogates, one of their elements of power. And at the end of the day, they gave up nothing for it.
3: The House Judiciary Committee holding a hearing this morning to question the CEO of the Southern Poverty Law Center, which has been accused of giving money to hate groups. The Department of Justice last month announced an indictment against the Southern Poverty Law Center, alleging that the civil rights nonprofit defrauded donors by secretly paying informants associated with extremist organizations, including the KKK. Judiciary Committee Chairman Jim Jordan of Ohio talks about how the SPLC used the Charlottesville, Virginia incident to double its income.
8: Field Source 37, the guy at the Charlottesville rally, helped plan that rally, coordinate transportation there, was paid to attend. After the event, again, after the event where a lady was killed, the Southern Poverty Law Center almost tripled their income, $51 million to $133 million, after they were coordinated the hate that took place at that crazy rally. You run a scam, you become the standard, you don't get prosecuted, and you make a ton of money. They got $800 million assets, $700 million in an endowment. Such a deal.
3: A conservative activist and columnist thinks it is telling that Minnesota authorities have dropped all charges against a mob who invaded a Baptist church in January.
9: Robert Nye is a columnist for the Washington Times. His latest column is entitled, "What's a Little Mob Attack on a Church Service?" In it, he laments that this past week, the prosecutor in St. Paul, Minnesota, dropped all state charges against 39 people who participated in the January 18th mob invasion of City's Church, a Southern Baptist congregation there.
10: The fact that the Minnesota state officials won't bother to protect a church from people intent on destroying worship services shows how far left the state of Minnesota has gone and why the American people need to take more seriously this totalitarian threat that's rising in our own land. These people don't seem to care about the First Amendment. If you favor a mob disrupting a church over people worshiping the church, then You've taken the wrong side.
9: Knight says, fortunately, there are still the feds.
10: On the bright side, the Justice Department still has 39 charges standing against these 39 defendants brought by a federal grand jury. So we'll see how that unfolds.
9: And Knight says if the victims were Muslim, there would have been a different outcome.
10: If the shoe was on the other foot and some kind of mob invaded a mosque and broke up the service and screamed at the imam, I have no doubt that this prosecutor, Elaine Cowell, would go after them with a holy vengeance.
9: I'm Chad Groening.
3: More news online at AFN.net and on the AFN mobile app. I'm Rusty Pugh.
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13: Welcome to At the Core with Mark Wobbin and Rick Green. I'm Rick Green, America's Constitution Coach. Thanks so much for listening today. And, of course, we mix it up for you all week long. Walker with you Monday, Wednesday, Fridays. And I'm with you on Tuesdays and Thursdays. And, man, it's been too long being able to take some calls. So I'm looking forward to hearing from you. 888-589-8840. That's 888-589-8840. And, hey, anything you want to talk about, it's, anything and everything. Could be, Iran. It could be all of the 250th celebrations that are happening right now. Lots of great stuff. I'm just telling you, I haven't been this optimistic about the future of the country in a long time. And a big part of it is because of the 250th, because of all the good things that are happening and just the massive attention to the founding era, which, of course, is what I love so much. And actually talking about the things that made us great, talking about the things that will make us great again, talking about the formula for freedom, which, let's be honest, we lost. We allowed people to lie about who we are as Americans, lie about our history, lie about our people, only talk about the bad and the ugly, never talking about the good. And so there's a warped view today about the American story and the American value system and, frankly, the value of being an American. Never thought about that, saying it that way, but that's true. So there's an American value system that increases the value of being an American. And I just noticed this morning one of the headlines was this, one of these goofball basketball players. What is it about basketball players? What do you just, like, hit your head on the hard basketball floor a lot, when you fall I don't know. They are the most disrespectful. I'm trying to think of nice words. We're on the air, family program. Ungrateful. That's the word I really want to use. Ungrateful. They are the most ungrateful Americans, I think. I mean, there's a lot of ungrateful Americans. There are people that have been living off the government for generations that are ungrateful for what they've been given and have this sense of entitlement. But the amount that they've been given, other than the Somali daycare people, no, there's a lot of people that have gotten really rich off of our tax dollars because of the fraud and corruption. But these basketball players are making millions of dollars. They're living the good life. They're treated like royalty. They're treated like, just way beyond what they should be for the skill that they have and what it contributes to the world, in my opinion. But I let the market decide. If the market says that you can fill these arenas over and over and over again and people pay obscene amounts of money to come see you throw a ball into a net, then so be it. That's the market. You know, look, any sport, I think, that attracts enough revenue to pay the players the millions of dollars that they get paid, and it takes that player to attract the people into the stadium or the arena or whatever it is, then they deserve to get paid a lot. I'm okay with that, you know, in terms of the market deciding that. I don't personally think that they should get paid as much as they do, but each to their own, and let the market decide. What bothers me is when a free market like the American system provides them with this significant amount of money, this obscene amount of money that they get to give them the best lifestyle at any time in any country ever in the history of the world, right? I mean, these people make so much money that they get anything they want at any time they want at just an obscene level, which is great. I'm off. Hey, look, Elon Musk deserved to be a trillionaire for what he's done. But these basketball players, at least Elon is thankful. He's grateful. He talks about the free market system and what makes it possible for him to have invented the things that he's invented. And I mean, he's the Thomas Edison of our day. But these basketball players who have been rewarded with this incredible system of capitalism in America that allows for people to make this kind of money and have this kind of fame and this kind of fortune and all these things, and yet they spit on it. They literally spit on the American value system that gave them what they have, that made it possible for them to have what they have. And look, they work their tails off. You have to, you know, work really hard to be a successful athlete. I get that. But it would not have the return on investment if it wasn't for America, if it wasn't for the American value system, if it wasn't for the American free enterprise system, if it wasn't for competition and free market and all of those things. They would not be making millions of dollars. They'd be throwing that ball into that net in some, you know, on some sand, you know, grass, wouldn't even have concrete to bounce the ball on. I mean, it just bugs me that they have no gratitude for the system that allowed them to be where they are. And then they stand there and refuse to put their hand over their heart when the national anthem is played. They refuse to, not only do they refuse to be grateful and pay a little respect to the value system that put them where they are, not only do they refuse to do that, they literally spit on it. They do the whole kneeling thing, or they do the whole, you know, disrespect of the flag and disrespect of the national anthem. And then you got this, of course, I've always thought women's basketball was a joke, but, you know, okay, whatever, free market, people can do their thing. But then I don't even know the lady's name. There's some WNBA player that, you know, quite literally said we should not be celebrating 250 years. Slavery and all this nonsense, that never mind her ignorance and absolute stupidity in not knowing that every nation on the planet had slavery when America was birthed, and that America was the first nation to ban the slave trade and the fourth nation to ban slavery completely. I mean, it's just ridiculous. And for her to be that stupid, that ignorant, literally, you know, and then spit in the face of the nation that gave her the lifestyle that she has, it's unacceptable. It's unacceptable, which is why I haven't watched a single minute of, you know, my own hometown team. I mean, I'm 50 minutes from the, you know, San Antonio, and the Spurs are in the, you know, apparently in the championship. And, you know, I've been to some Spurs games in the past and, you know, had fun, enjoyed it. But the fact that those guys will not put their hand over their heart for the national anthem. Now, I get the French guy, and I think there's another player that's not an American citizen or whatever. I get the fact that, you know, they don't necessarily pledge allegiance to our flag. I get that. They don't have to sing the national anthem. But have some respect to the nation that's making it possible for you to make all this money. And to the American members of the team that aren't putting their hand over their heart and showing some respect, shame on you. Shame on you. You disgust me. And that's why I refuse to even root for my hometown team. I hope they get completely clobbered. I don't even know who's won. I think their third game was last night, apparently. I did see some clips about President Trump being there. And, you know, they acted like I think some clips said they were booing him. I think they were booing the Spurs. But anyway, whatever. I mean, I'm just tired of it. I'm tired of it. I want a platform and promote people that are grateful for what they've been given, grateful for the way God has blessed our nation, grateful for the way he's blessed each of us individually. And I want to just ignore. That's actually what I posted after the first game when these guys, I think there was two out of the whole team that put their hand over their hearts for the national anthem. So it's national anthem. So thank you to those guys. You know, where are the old Spurs, the guys that you know, the Christian players that were respectful to the nation and respectful to the history of our country and set good examples for fatherhood and family and those kind of things. Man, I miss those guys. These spoiled brats that now benefit from not only the ticket, people that buy the tickets, but all of us, because all of these teams get tax benefits and tax breaks to build their arenas and stadiums and everything else, something I also don't agree with. So anyway, all right, I'll stop being so salty today. I'll start being a little, you know, more optimistic, my normal optimistic self, but I just couldn't help it. I saw that clip of this gal saying that America should not be celebrating her 250th and America's terrible and we're the bad guys. Just all baloney. It's all lies. And it's ignorant. It's stupid, but it is unfortunately the result of an education system that was taken over by the Marxist 80 years ago, and we're just now starting to wrestle it back. I mean, maybe that's how in this today's first segment is we are wrestling it back. We are taking it back. There are huge strides in defunding the teacher unions. I've said for 20 years, defund the left by defunding the universities and the teacher unions. That's the two places where Marxism has grown. That's the two places where the petri dish that bad government and bad society expands. It's civic and biblical ignorance, and there's no more ignorant entities than the teacher unions and the universities when it comes to civics and the Bible, the two things that we need to be teaching. So what do? We take education back, and we're doing it. Homeschooling is exploding across the country. Private schools are cropping up all over the place. We're getting school choice passed in state after state after state. School choice breaks the back of the teacher unions and breaks the monopoly that the Marxists have controlled for years. So now that you have school choice and parents can make a decision about where to send their kids, what you're doing is you're slicing off a piece of the you know, education pie, all that money that gets thrown into education every year. You're slicing a piece of that off and allowing it to be redirected, diverted to good sources, to schools that will teach values and be pro-American. And yes, there's problems. I'm sure somebody's going to call in. I welcome the call, 888-589-8840. If you want to point out that actually some of the school choice dollars are being diverted to bad sources, like schools that are teaching Islam and that are raising kids to hate America and love the Quran and all those things. So I get that there is some of that, and I think that's going to be one of the main things that this next spring, when all the states come back into their legislative sessions and these states that have passed school choice, that's one of the things they're going to have to tackle. And that's why this huge, bigger debate of defining religion more clearly to fall in line with what the founders intended for the First Amendment, and frankly what the Supreme Court has said, is that you don't get to use the First Amendment if you're subverting the public good, which of course Islam does. So I think we have a good case for saying you don't get to take any of those school choice dollars in any school that is going to teach this political ideology that subverts the public good, which I think child marriage and subjugating women and all of the things that Islam does subverts the public good and therefore should not be allowed to receive tax dollars with school choice. So, all right, I know I'm all over the map on this one today. So I'm a little bit, I'm salty about the spoiled brat basketball players, and I'm excited about the education initiatives that are taking place across the country to take back the education system. And I know I only mentioned private schools and school choice and homeschooling. I need to be very clear. You also fight to improve the public education system. I am not part of the crowd that believes in letting the public school system burn down. I think you fight to improve that while we're at it. You get school choice so as many parents as possible can get out of these public schools, but you also fight to improve the public schools while we're at it, which is why if you're in Texas and you're listening to me right now, you need to be ready to show up in Austin on June 22nd to testify at the State Board of Education, which sets all the policy for public education in Texas. You need to be ready to write in and give your opinion about this revamp of the social studies and the reading list and all of those things, you need to be ready to write in and let the school board know. Get your public comments in. Now, if you want to testify, if you want to testify on the 22nd, the sign up for that opens on the 16th. And so be ready to sign up to testify and meet me in Austin. I'm going to be there. I'm going to be bringing as many people as I possibly can to testify on why it's good to teach the Bible in schools, why it's good to teach the founding fathers in schools, why it's good to teach American heroes and the story of America, and why it's bad to teach Islam, and why it's bad to teach a neutral attitude towards all philosophies and value systems out there, but instead we should zero in on what produces a good society. Anyway, we'll talk more about that when we come back. 888-589-8840 is the phone number. I'm Rick Green. 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

0: For this reason, a man shall leave his father and mother and be joined to his wife, and the two shall become one flesh. My name is Abraham Hamilton III, and this is the Hamilton Minute. God initiated human history and defined for all time what marriage is, and identified the only two types of candidates that comprise a marriage, one man and one woman. He also identified the archetypical union from which these candidates would derive. The prospective husband and wife both come from the ancestral unit of a father and mother. Though Adam and Eve didn't have biological parents, this pronouncement reveals God had particularized specifics in mind as to what he ordained fathers and mothers to be. Fallenness didn't change God's plan.
1: 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Candace talks about finding out she was pregnant. Thankfully, an ultrasound provided by Preborn allowed her to hear her baby's heartbeat.
2: The sonogram sealed the deal for me. 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I went from just Candace to mom. 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
3: Hello, everyone. I'm Tim Wildman, president of American Family Association and American Family Radio. Hey, we are announcing two tours coming up in 2027, March of 2027. We're going to Greece and we're going to Italy. The Greece tour, we call the Footsteps of Paul, and you're going to follow the footsteps of St. Paul in the country of Greece. 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And if you want to read all about them, the itinerary, the cost, everything you need to know about these tours coming up in March of Greece and Italy, go to tours.afa.net. 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We're going to have a lot of fun, a lot of good fellowship, and see some of the most historic and iconic sites in the world.
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5: Welcome back to At the Core with Walker Wildman and Rick Green. I'm Rick Green, America's Constitution Coach. Listening to that little spot there right before we came back for this second segment, I do it every time I hear this spot. You got to go on one of these trips with the Wildmans. I'm telling you, good stuff. Not only good fellowship and just having fun, but man, you're gonna see things that will cement your faith. When you see it and you get to walk there, whether it's somewhere around the world or it's, you know, some of their trips that they do to Boston and Virginia and some of these cool historical sites for America's birth. Either way, man, you're going to get these incredible, incredible historical, stories. And I don't mean just like on this date, this happened here. You're going to learn about the people. It'll be like walking in the footsteps of these folks and seeing that history through their eyes. It's like stepping back in time. So anyway, I love that stuff. I love taking those kind of trips. Did that with my kids. You know, I always tell people, in fact, I was just at Houston. Yeah, we had the Texas Homeschool Coalition or Texas Homeschool Convention. And right before that, the Florida Homeschool Convention, both of those huge events. And I had a chance to talk to dads and families and give some keynote addresses and some workshops there. And I stressed vacation with a purpose. Vacation with a purpose. Don't just go to the beach and chill. I guess once in a while that's cool to do. But while your kids are at home especially, vacation with a purpose and take them places that will cement the faith, that will give them a chance to see firsthand the battlefields where people sacrificed for their freedom, the places where ideas were birthed or debated. You know, take them to Independence Hall, to Carpenter's Hall. If you go to Philadelphia, Don't just go to Independence Hall. Go to Carpenter's Hall, where that First Continental Congress happened, and they prayed for 3 hours, and just all of these cool, cool stories. There's nothing like going to the actual places. I mean, you can read about it in a book. You can watch some of our videos, Chasing American Legends, when we go visit those places. We had created some reality shows. So if, you know, worst case scenario, if you can't go yourself, just watch it on video. You can get Chasing American Legends at our website, patriotacademy.com. But nothing replaces or competes with walking there yourself. And when you go with the Wildmans, you get the opportunity to actually hear from these great historians like Stephen McDowell and others. Sometimes Tim Barton goes and others. So anyway, all right. I didn't mean to extend the commercial there, but I get excited about the idea of people going out and having that experience and getting to be a part of that. Okay, I cannot go without talking about Iran a little bit and some of the Middle East stuff that's happening. I am still very much in the trust the guy in the room camp. And trusting that President Trump is going to, you know, do the best he can with what he's got. Remember what he's got here. He's got an absolutely, I don't use this word lightly, this is not hyperbole, insane group to deal with in Iran. He doesn't have a real leader to deal with. When I say group, I mean you've got all these people that are factions that are fighting even themselves or independent military. And what he's got is a very difficult situation. And as we said weeks ago, you know, the main goals I think have been accomplished in terms of weakening them and preventing them from being able to get a nuclear weapon, preventing them from being able to wreak havoc around the world. Well, I shouldn't say prevent, because they still have the ability to around the world. Well, I shouldn't say prevent, because they still have the

for that. But I haven't given up hope for that completely. I think what has to happen, I think that's a ways away. I don't think that's going to happen quickly. And so I think what has to happen is there has to be some level of victory, some kind of deal that President Trump gets that brings down the price of gas, that opens up the straits to not be threatened by Iran. And, you know, there's a free flow that could pay off for decades, honestly, if the deal is good. But I think what's more likely is a temporary deal that's good, that everybody says is permanent, but it's really temporary. Some sort of deal that you know, allows us to get through the midterms, frankly. I mean, think about what's happening right now. Trump is having to try to negotiate with all these different people in Iran. He's having to try to, you know, balance the justifiable right of Israel to protect itself and you know, stop the carnage that is constant for them, that constant attacks on Israel from Hezbollah in Lebanon, and of course from Iran all the time. And so, you know, he's got to balance that, not put his foot down too hard with Bibi, which I think is, I'm hoping that Trump doesn't make the Ronald Reagan mistake. I'm hoping that he doesn't, you know, and I'm a Reagan guy. Look, let me preface my statements here. Got a kid named Reagan, got another one born on his birthday, had a dog named Dutch, made a documentary about Ronald Reagan. He still ranks as my fifth best president of all time. I'm a Ronald Reagan fan all the way. A lot of my beliefs and my he's like my political godfather in a way, even though, you know, anyway, all that to say, Reagan put too much pressure on Israel. Reagan required Israel to pull out of Lebanon. I mean, it's so funny that we're, you know, fighting over all the same real estate, all the same problems, same thing, right? But Reagan put tremendous pressure on Israel to pull out of Beirut and Lebanon and some of the things that they were doing to try to protect themselves. And you know, it was too much. I think there were several times where I think Reagan went too far against. He was a friend to Israel. Don't hear me wrong here. He was probably the second best friend to Israel of presidents, of certainly in our lifetime and maybe forever. But there were too many times he put too much pressure on them and made them take some bad deals, made them do some bad deals. I hope Trump doesn't go there out of a desire to get a deal, out of a desire to get this thing done. And I honestly don't think he will. I mean, even though he has, I thought he shouldn't have stopped them from just completely taking over Gaza. Anybody that looks at this thing rationally, you have to admit the only Palestinians that are going to live in freedom, that are going to have any kind of economic opportunity, the only Palestinians that will not live in abject tyranny are the ones that get to live in Israel, are the ones that get to be a part of Israel. As long as the Palestinians, and again, part of Reagan's mistake, have this ability to quote-unquote govern themselves, they should be able to govern themselves, self-government within the state of Israel, so that there isn't constant terror attacks and an education system that is raising kids to be terrorists and raising them to want to kill Jews. And that's what you get right now out of their system. So anyway, I just think Trump should have let Israel completely wipe out Hamas and take over Gaza completely, fold it into the Israeli state, phase in their ability to be able to vote and do those things. You got to phase it in because you got to take over that education system and you know, stop the raising of terrorists and Jew haters. So I think I do think Trump maybe, you know, use the American leverage to stop that, and that was a mistake. But hey, I'm trusting the guy in the room. He's got to look at all of these pieces of the puzzle and say, what's the best deal I can get? How far can we go? And let's face it, he has given Netanyahu and Israel more leeway than any president in history. The fact that President Trump has held at bay the international community and the people that are anti-Israel, anti-Semitic, Jew haters, not only in the rest of the world, but right here in our own country, the fact that he's withstood all of their attacks and absurd statements about somehow Israel's controlling Donald Trump, that's laughable. But the fact that he's done that, you know, basically been willing to take all of that and allow Israel to do what it needs to do and to do what we needed to do with Iran is amazing.
I mean, it's incredible.

trouble, what he has done, and how much he the cards have been stacked against him, and yet he's been willing to do it. And so acknowledging all of that brings us to the point we're at right now, which is how does he walk that line, thread that needle to pull back some from full-scale war with Iran? And maybe even my friend Mark Meckler last night on Flashpoint said it this way, and I think this was probably, you know, could potentially be a very wise solution. Essentially say, okay, we did our job. We did what we could do. We're going to pull back now. We claim victory, and the straits open, whatever he's got to do in the deal. But we're going to let Israel do whatever they need to do to defend themselves, and we're not going to stop them. You know, maybe that's the balance. And then go into the midterms with lower gas prices and momentum and all those things, win the midterms, and then potentially there's another opportunity to go back and do more. I know nobody wants to say that out loud. I don't mind saying the things out loud nobody else will say. But maybe it's a temporary deal. Get past the midterms, because don't forget, even with Republicans in the majority and with a Republican Speaker of the House, Republican Majority Leader in the Senate, you still have resolutions being not only offered but passed that are basically saying stop doing what you're doing in Iran while he's at the negotiating table, which is treason in my opinion. You're literally undermining the President of the United States while he's trying to, while we're at war, while we have troops and well, certainly seamen in harm's way, and while that's happening, you're going to go on television and you're going to you know, do these things that undermine what the president is doing. Pass these resolutions that basically say to Iran, "Hey, just keep holding out. You know, keep doing what you're doing, because if you can keep this up, we're going to make the president stop and we're going to bring all these people home and you're going to get to continue your tyranny." I mean, that's what these people in Congress have done. So anyway, Trump's done all this with that happening, even with a Republican majority. So just imagine what happens if the Democrats win the midterms. If they get either the House or the Senate, imagine the stuff that they will pass to help Iran. These people are rooting for Iran and against the United States, their own country, because of their Trump derangement syndrome, because they can't see past their Trump derangement syndrome to see what's good for America and our allies. So just imagine how bad it will be if they get control of either chamber, which is why it is so important to win the midterms. So I totally understand Trump has to thread that needle. He's got to figure out a way. We're close to, I mean, here we are in June already. He's got to figure out a way. November will be here very quickly. A lot can still happen between now and then. But he's got to figure out a way to thread that needle. So I don't know what that is. I'm not a foreign policy expert. I know I'm pontificating here, but I think it is some sort of peace deal that he's able to declare victory that doesn't get rid of the regime, which I think is the ultimate victory and the best thing for the country. But it does stop the, you know, immediate hostilities. Opens up the straits, allows oil to flow, gets gas prices down, makes sure there's no potential of a nuclear weapon. Those are the two biggies, right? So if they get the straits open, oil's flowing, and there's no ability for a nuclear weapon, everything else can be, you know, agreed to for now, and yet leave Israel the ability to do whatever they need to do. And potentially we go back in after the elections. That could be the path. That could be the path. I'm thrilled that we've accomplished what we have accomplished. And I am thrilled that the Iranians will not have the ability to have a nuclear weapon anytime soon. And who knows what kind of intelligence, while this has all been going on, that both the Israelis and the Americans have been able to not only garner, but also plant. In other words, while all this is going on, how much our intelligence and our intelligence teams have been able to infiltrate and you know, dig in and provide for us in the future, even in the next 6 months, if a peace deal is reached, the ability to monitor so much of what's going on there that we did not have before.
I don't know. I would think that that's happening. I would think that, we are going to be in a far better position when President Trump says, okay, we've got a deal. Now, he says we're in the final throes of, an Iran deal, but that's, you know, he's got to play that game even if we're not. But again, who in the world is he able to negotiate with at this point? But he said, I think yesterday, the Straits, you know, would be reopened in a few days, and even our blockade that has been, I think, very successful would be you know, be potentially lifted. So we'll see. I didn't mean to take the whole segment on Iran, but that is obviously a major factor for the November elections. I will say on the November elections, though, last thing as we're getting ready for break here, I didn't think this until just probably a week ago. For the first time, I thought, you know, we might could withstand the Iran war continuing and still win in November. I mean, I'm just kind of surprised that even while in complete, you know, throwdown with Iran, our oil prices and our gas prices not any higher than what Biden did with just bad policies here in America. And, you know, maybe people are beginning to catch on that this guy in the White House, he knows what he's doing. This guy has negotiated some amazing deals around the world, and maybe it's not all bad, and maybe we don't lose the midterms. I mean, all the redistricting battles are looking pretty good right now. From what I'm seeing, Republicans are, you know, leaning favorites, with potentially picking up a handful of seats in the House. So, hey, I don't know. I don't have a crystal ball, but we'll see. We'd love to hear your thoughts. 888-589-8840. 888-589-8840. We'll be right back. 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
2: This is Bible League International. Not far from the conflict in the Middle East right now, Mahmoud was an Islamic cleric. He accepted the invitation of a Christian friend to attend a Bible study.
3: I was born and brought up in a Muslim family. I started reading the Bible not to know the Word of God, but to find out the faults.
2: The Holy Spirit would convince Mahmoud he was a sinner and there was no other name under heaven by which to be saved except that of Jesus. He was labeled an infidel, kicked out of his village, his family's left him. He's never seen them since. But today he's a pastor and a church planter. He's planted 15 churches ranging from 13 to 30 people, and he's praying for Bibles there in the Middle East. 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We've seen 8,000 sent. We've got 8,000 to go by June 30th, so at $5 a Bible, $100 sends 20, $500 sends 100. 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
4: In Ephesians 6:10, the Apostle Paul commanded believers to be strong in the Lord and in the power of His might. The reason was clear. We're at war against invisible and evil satanic forces, some with human faces, but all masquerading as light, powerful in deception. Hello, I'm Sam Rohr with the American Pastors Network and another Stand in the Gap Minute. Jesus warned that the end days would be a time of great deception, subversion of truth, and evidenced by evil principalities, powers, and the rulers of the darkness of this world. Isn't this America today? We can't win this war by strategy, cleverness, or guns. But we can win if prepared with right armor and right weapons. It's called the whole armor of God. Are you in the battle? Are you prepared for battle? This week, I'll share the 5 pieces of armor we need. 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
6: We're back on At the Core with Walker Wildman and Rick Green. I'm Rick Green, America's Constitution Coach. A couple more headlines to hit and your phone calls, 888-589-8840, 888-589-8840. I love this. J.D. Vance refers Tim Walz and the Minnesota Attorney General to the DOJ for fraud. So Keith Ellison, State Attorney General, and Tim Walz, of course, this was the, you know, we saw all the Somali daycares, the you know, the machine of taking all of these federal tax dollars, funneling them through these state agencies, and then funneling that to these fraudulent organizations so that those people could then turn around and put money in Democrat coffers. It's a complete scam. It's billions and billions and billions of dollars. Overall fraud at the federal level, according to Elon Musk, whenever he did his Doge research, and we, of course, didn't do enough in acting on that, but he claimed that $2 of the $8 trillion at being spent at the federal level was fraud. So $2 trillion in fraud. Just insane. J.D. Vance says that this he's the head of this. He's basically the fraud czar. That's what Trump appointed him to be. So there's not a vice presidential duty that gives him the ability to refer to the DOJ, but this fraud czar position apparently does. He says, I've referred these allegations to the DOJ's new fraud division for criminal investigation. Minnesota state officials are not above the law. If they facilitated fraud, lied under oath about what they knew, or harassed and intimidated whistleblowers, they must face justice. Now, this is one of those deals where I go back to the lack of trust in the institutions that was a long time coming. I mean, that's been building for decades, but COVID made it just like pushed it over the edge. It just made us not trust anybody in government at this point. The election fraud, there were just so many things in the last 10 years that destroyed trust in our institutions. And when we don't prosecute obvious fraud, I mean, it's bad enough just not to prosecute stuff that nobody knew about. But when everybody knows about it, when it's so clear what's happening, both sides know it, both sides admit it, and you don't do anything about it, you make it impossible to restore trust in the institutions. When you prosecute, even if you don't get the convictions, when you prosecute these people that have made a laughingstock of our system of justice, of our republic, of our elections, of our funding, of all these things, if when you prosecute them, you at least send a shot across the bow that makes people think twice before they violate the law, before they commit fraud, before they take advantage of the people that they're supposed to be representing. You make them at least think twice that, man, even if I don't get convicted, if I get prosecuted, it's going to be tough. I'm going to have to spend millions of dollars in defending myself. I'm going to have to go through years of that black cloud, just following me around. I mean, it makes life miserable. And so people will think twice about committing the fraud if you at least prosecute. It's one reason I've been so bothered by the fact that Anthony Fauci was not prosecuted. That was low-hanging fruit for the Department of Justice and for state attorney generals that are Republicans. And the fact that he was not prosecuted by anyone is just shameful. And it really makes it difficult to prevent people in the bureaucracies in the future from perpetrating the same kind of fraud on the American people that Anthony Fauci did. So here we have this other fraud that has to do with all of these welfare programs that never should have existed at the federal level in the first place, that have funded the Democrat machine for decades and decades and decades. And we have clear evidence. So apparently the report that was published Monday, the committee concluded that senior officials under Tim Walz and his administration were, quote, aware of credible systemic fraud concerns in social service programs as early as 2019, 8 years ago, or 7 years ago, though public statements by the governor later suggested otherwise. Two, Governor Walz, quote, retaliated against employees who tried to raise concerns, going to great lengths to keep them quiet through including intimidation and threats of surveillance. So just break that one down for a second. The governor of a state intimidating people that were trying to say, hey, I think there's a problem here. There's some criminal activity potentially going on here. It looks like the people we're trying to help, the kids or whatever, they aren't being helped. We're enriching people that came to our country and took advantage of our system. And they're driving around in Lamborghinis and Ferraris and everything else. And I think maybe we ought to look into this. Oh, no. Shame on you for even raising this issue. Don't you know that you would be threatening our political machine, our Democrat machine? You either shut up or we're going to surveil you and we're going to come after you. That's essentially what was going on here. Okay, third, Walz and Ellison's failures resulted in, quote, an estimated $300 million in federal child nutrition funds and potentially $9 billion with a B, which I don't even know how to comprehend what $9 billion is, in Medicaid-related funds to be lost or placed at a serious risk. So the committee and their investigation reveals that Walz knew about it, threatened people that were raising concerns about it, and that it's potentially $300 million on the child nutrition funds and $9 billion on the Medicaid-related funds. And then lastly, stolen funds most likely, quote, ended up in the hands of international terrorist networks and certainly funded the lavish lifestyles of criminal fraudsters. I mean, folks, this should be a slam dunk. So at least it's been referred to the DOJ. And now we have to see if this, acting attorney general that Trump has now appointed, hasn't been approved yet, but appointed to be the official attorney general. We have to see if these prosecutions and will, if this referral will lead to a full-blown investigation that will hopefully lead to an actual prosecution. Can you imagine? Can you imagine how much future fraudsters will pause and think twice if Tim Walz ends up going to prison? The vice presidential nominee for the Democrat Party that obviously knew about fraud and didn't do anything about it, potentially, I guess I should say, is accused of threatening and silencing whistleblowers from being able to reveal the fraud. Can you imagine if he's prosecuted and goes to prison, how much that would help stop fraud in the future? How much that would encourage whistleblowers to come forward when they know about this stuff happening? How much it would cause, hopefully, cause the Congress, well, the American people first and then Congress, to realize the federal government shouldn't be involved in all this at all. We shouldn't be funding daycare and all these other welfare programs, child nutrition stuff at schools. Those are state issues. It was never imagined by the founding fathers of America that the federal government in Washington, D.C., that the federal government would have anything to do with child lunch programs or with child care after school. How in the world does a member of Congress in Washington, D.C. know what's best for our local communities with regard to taking care of our children? They've never met them. They don't know anything about them. How in the world does some bureaucracy at Health and Human Services and some bureaucrat that's supposed to oversee this stuff and execute this stuff, how do they know what in the world in my little hometown or your little hometown where you're listening, or even your big hometown, how do they know what's best for the kids there? They don't. They don't. That's why the fraud happens. That's why it's so easy to make the to siphon the money away from the kids and into the pockets of these fraudsters and apparently international terrorists. So the solution is to prosecute everywhere you see this fraud, everywhere you see any of this, you investigate, you prosecute, you get convictions and deter fraud in the future. But you also have to get the federal government out of this business, because even if you prosecute, even if you deter, you do not stop all of the fraud. And if you get the federal government out of it, you don't need all those federal bureaucrats. You let each state do this however they want to do it. That's the design of federalism. That's how this thing's supposed to work in the first place. And each of these individual states decide for themselves how they want to handle taking care of the poor, how they want to handle education, how they want to handle all of these things that the federal government shouldn't be doing at all. Let each state do their own system. And if you live in a state where people want to have a huge safety net that basically says we're going to make sure everybody has, you know, a college degree or a health care or whatever it might be, if a state wants to do that, that's up to them. And if they go broke doing it, that's their problem. But if a state wants to be smart about it and say, yeah, we obviously want to have a safety net. We want to take care of those who cannot take care of themselves. But that safety net is going to be only for those who cannot take care of themselves. Not these people that are sitting at home playing video games all day long, cashing checks from you, whoever's listening to me right now, from other people around the country that are working hard to pay their bills. So we're gonna make sure the safety net does not reward fraud or laziness or whatever. But if somebody genuinely can't take care of themselves, if they're genuinely physically incapable of doing that, or perhaps even when they really are just down on their luck and it's just a hard time having some sort of a, you know, local soup kitchen and food pantry and kind of thing where we take care of people and say, hey, we're here to help you out. Now, that should be done through the church. That's how you best do it. Twice as effective as doing it through the government. That's without question, and you know that just logically. It makes sense. A church is going to do a better job of taking care of those who are in need and identifying who's actually in need and not violating the system than a government program ever will. No bureaucrat is ever going to do a better job at that, and statistically it bears out. It's roughly 60% of the money when you do it through your church and private organizations gets to the person in need. When government does it, only 30%. So it is literally twice as effective. But let each state decide how they want to do that and get the federal government completely out of that business. That is the only way you're going to shrink that fraud down to a manageable level, because no matter what, at the state level or the local level, you're still going to have human beings and you're still going to have the nature of man. And there are going to be people that game the system and are fraudulent to the system and all of that. But the more local it is, the quicker you identify it, the smaller the pot of money is that the fraudster's going after. So even if they succeed, they get less. So it just makes common sense to push this stuff down to the local level and get it out of the federal government's hands completely. The congressman should not have one penny to play with of your money with regard to these issues that should be dealt with at the local and the state level. You do that, and you'll stop this Somali, you know, daycare fraud, and you'll actually get, you know, you'll lower the tax bill overall because there's less fraud. The money's not going out, and people will not game the system personally. So it's not just the fraudsters that are you know, literally, they're basically human trafficking at this point. It's not just those people that you stop, but you stop the individual from making a bad decision to say, well, why should I go get a job and work hard all day if I can get a free check from the government? Well, if I can get my groceries free from the government, why would I go, you know, do everything I can and work two or three jobs, doing whatever it takes to provide for my family? So overall, it creates a better society, a better system. It just works. And folks, that's not a new lesson. That goes all the way back. Well, it goes way back before the founding of America, way back before even the Pilgrims. But let me just stop in the time machine at 400 years ago and what the Pilgrims discovered. They knew that they wanted to live a life according to the Bible. And so they thought, well, we're going to take care of everybody. We're going to be nice. And so we're just going to have this public storehouse, and everybody's going to work the land, everything, whatever they work, whatever they grow. We're going to put it in the public storehouse, and whoever needs it can come get it. If you're hungry, come get some. It's available to everybody. And they thought that would be really nice, and they thought that would work really well. And you know what happened? The nature of man kicked in. And according to William Bradford, he said, man, people started faking illness. They started not showing up for work. They weren't cultivating their land. They were just living off of the produce that other people were producing. And so what'd they do? They said, we're going to implement two biblical principles here. One, free enterprise. If you don't work, you don't eat. If you don't put some effort in, you don't eat. And you get the proceeds, you get the benefit of your blood, sweat, and tears. You put in your elbow grease, you get the benefit. So we're going to have free enterprise, and we're going to have private property. It's your land to work. If you don't work it, that's your problem. But if you work it, you get to keep what you make off that. Within 2 years, instead of starving, they're exporting corn. It absolutely changed everything when Bradford figured that out. And he said it was better than any other plan they could have devised. But socialism did not work, because socialism is bad, very, very bad, and it fails every single time, and it robs a nation of its best resources. It robs a nation of ingenuity and work ethic and all the things that make a society thrive. When we do things God's way, everybody benefits. When we go against the Bible, against the laws of nature, against the system that God put in place, when we go against those things, it hurts everyone. It destroys the system. Just look at these nations that have adopted socialism. Look at the nations that were communism, which is just socialism with a gun, where it has destroyed what was once a thriving, amazing place. Cuba, perfect example of that. Venezuela, perfect example of that. I mean, any of these nations, any place that adopts the idea that government's going to control everything instead of the individual, and it takes away all of the parable of the talents, the parable of the mind, is all of those stories that Jesus gave us to tell us how our economies should work, to tell us how we should interact with each other, how we should treat our neighbor, all of that. When you take that stuff out, when you ignore the precepts contained in the Bible, as Noah Webster said, you get vice, crime, ambition, slavery, war, you get all the bad stuff. When you follow the precepts contained in the Bible, you get all the good stuff. It's not complicated. It works. Freedom works every time it's tried. Following the Bible works every time it's tried. Appreciate you listening today. I'm Rick Green, America's Constitution Coach. You've been listening to At the Core with Walker Wildman and Rick Green.

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4: American Family News, I'm Rusty Pugh. Republicans on Capitol Hill continue to press for legislation to combat fraud in government services. Michigan Congresswoman Lisa McClain accuses Democrats of not taking the issue seriously.
5: We will vote on legislation again to crack down on fraud in the government. Because before Democrats in Washington ask you for one more dollar, they should stop letting the criminals steal those dollars from hardworking Americans.
4: The CEO of the Southern Poverty Law Center being grilled by the House Judiciary Committee about giving money to hate groups like the KKK. The Alabama-based civil rights group has been indicted by the Justice Department, accused of helping to fund hate groups so that those groups could exist and increase donations to the SPLC. CEO Brian Fair was questioned about the group's hate map by Texas Congressman Chip Roy, who cited the attack on the Family Research Council.
6: To this day, you continue to keep the Family Research Council on its hate map. Is that true?
7: The Family Research Council remains on the hate map because it meets the criteria that we use for...
6: Which criteria?
7: The Family Research Council is an anti-LGBTQ.
6: Okay, so on your website, you used to have language on there defending your position on the Family Research Council, and you had language saying that other groups, like Focus on the Family, are not included, and you use that as your defense. Well, that language is now gone, and Focus on the Family is now noted as a hate group.
7: Mr. Roy,
6: can you explain that? How many leftist anti-Jewish groups do you have listed on your website?
7: We
6: name them. How many extremist Islamic groups do you have of the 1,500 or so organizations you have on your hate map?
7: Again, anyone can go to our website.
6: My office has been looking over and we can't really find one.
4: The murder trial of a Texas student charged with killing another student at a track meet last year is now in the hands of a jury. Brooke Taylor reporting from McKinney, Texas.
8: Carmelo Anthony is charged with murder. He pleaded not guilty after admitting to fatally stabbing 17-year-old Austin Metcalf during a high school track meet last April. The two teens didn't know each other and attended different schools. Investigators say the confrontation started after Anthony was sitting under a tent belonging to Metcalf's team. The defense has spent days arguing that Anthony acted in self-defense after Metcalf pushed him first, and now the question is whether they gave jurors enough evidence to believe it.
4: A new poll finds fewer Americans say democracy is central to the country's identity. Steve Jordahl has more.
9: Pessimism about the U.S. and its form of government skews young. The AP NORC poll finds only about half of Americans under 30 believe democracy is a key element of the U.S. identity, compared with 81% of those 60 and older. Alex McFarland of Truth for a New Generation says an old heresy is raising its ugly head again in this country.
10: Younger people and younger adults have been enamored with socialism.
9: But in a real sense, Americans now are richer than any people of any country at any time in history. Even the poor in America have luxuries that the kings of yesteryear would have envied, like cars and phones and shopping malls. McFarland says young people simply don't realize it.
10: It's almost like this superficial empathy. Housing costs and food costs and the American dream is just financially out of reach for so many people.
9: He says envy drives socialism, hence the dissatisfaction among today's youth.
10: And then you've got, you know, Elon Musk and Jeff Bezos and billionaires. How is it just that billionaires exist when I can't afford a car payment?
9: The poll also finds that only about a quarter of Americans say the U.S. stands above all other countries in the world, while 3 in 10 say there are better countries than the U.S. McFarland lays that fallacy at the feet of American educators.
10: It's just borderline treasonous that public education and the pop media, they for years and years have denigrated America.
9: I'm Steve Jordahl.
4: There's more news online at AFN.net and on the AFN mobile app. I'm Rusty Pugh.
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13: Well, hey there, friends, and welcome to my favorite time of day, getting to spend time with you, prescribing hope for healthy families. I appreciate you joining me on this Tuesday, wherever you are. I pray that you're having a good day and a good start to the summer. And we had a great start to the summer. Even yesterday, I'm still thinking about the testimony of Joe and Cindy Farini, who shared about their now 45-year-old son who was born with special needs. It was really a very special, heartwarming episode and made my husband tear up a little bit at work. And so we had to talk about that. He said, "You didn't prepare me." That really got my heart, but that's exactly what we want to do. And today we're going to talk about something that is kind of tough, but something that I know is impacting a lot of families today. And so I want to approach this topic with a lot of love and care, but we're talking about one of the painful realities that many families face, but really a few of them feel very comfortable discussing this openly. We're talking about children who are often called prodigal children, children who walk away from their faith, who reject their family's values, reject their spiritual heritage, make choices that are destructive and painful. And this is a burden that many families carry. I know because I talk to families in my own church and my own community. Even recently, when I was talking with a coworker who all of a sudden shared what was going on with their family, and it's just so heartbreaking. And it's really difficult because we live in a culture that celebrates personal truth and radical autonomy. And I know this is really hard, but I've talked about this before. I've walked this path myself. And we do live in a culture where we're too quick to cut off relationships because we're primed for instant gratification. And we can avoid communication that feels uncomfortable. We even have words for it in our vocabulary, like ghosting people or just not responding to their text, unfriending them, just walking away, saying, "Hey, I've got to put some boundaries there." And the idea, that idea is one side of the equation. On the other side of the equation, there are people who walk away and you wish that they wouldn't, and you're just heartbroken as you watch your kids walk away from your family values. They abandon their faith, embrace destructive relationships, or just make choices that you think, how in the world are they making these choices? Because this is not how I raised them. At the same time, I know that there are a lot of parents and grandparents who carry an enormous burden of guilt, thinking, where did it go wrong? What did I do? Where did I go wrong? But the truth is, waywardness in any form is not a new phenomenon. Scripture is filled with stories of wandering hearts, from the prodigal son and the parable told by Jesus to Jonah to Peter to all kinds of stories throughout the Bible. But today's parents are navigating these challenges amid unprecedented cultural pressures. And somehow it feels like it's more on display because we have more on social media and people wonder, like, where are your kids? Why are they not in the picture? And why do you see them? You know, I see you with these kids, but not with these kids. Well, our guest today is a friend of the show, someone who's been on many times, and we've had some really good heart-to-heart conversations. We're here with Lori Wildenberg, author of Messy Journey, How Grace and Truth Offer the Prodigal a Way Home. Lori is a licensed parent and family educator, a coach, a national speaker. She's co-founder of 1 Corinthians 13 Parenting, and she's the author of 7 books focused on parenting, grandparenting, mental health, and family relationships. She is warm, she is approachable, she's transparent, and she has a deeply biblical perspective. And she is here today to talk with me to offer hope to all of you who are walking through this as one of life's most difficult journeys. So today we're going to talk about, why do children sometimes stray? How do parents respond with both grace and truth? And most of all, how families can maintain hope while trusting God with outcomes they cannot control. Lori, I'm so glad to have you back. Thanks so much for stopping by today and spending some time with us.
14: Jessica, I am thrilled to be with you. I'm so happy to be here, and I love it how our hearts align, and we got to see each other at NRB, which was really amazing. And every time I put on my Blowfish shoes, I think of you, because we like the same kind of shoes.
13: We do. That's right. Yes, we both had the same Blowfish Malibu sneakers. I love that. I mean, our shoes match where our feet are going, where our hearts are going, in the same place. And Lori, just hearing your voice, it already makes me smile, and it makes it easier to talk about a topic that's so tender for so many people. And, you know, you and I are both parents. You're a grandparent. I hope to be a grandparent one day. And every parent imagines a certain future for their child, right? From the, even before you have children, you dream dreams, and then you invest years of love and prayer and teaching and sacrifice. And yet sometimes children make choices that just are so contrary to that. So let's start with you, your story. What inspired you to write this book? What did you see? What did you experience? Where did you meet parents where they are?
14: Oh, gosh, all good questions. And what inspired me to write the book is that the messy journey, How Grace and Truth Offer the Prodigal a Way Home. We adopted our oldest, and now everything that I'm going to say here, I want all the listeners to know, it is completely fine with every one of my family members. And in fact, my quote-unquote prodigal helped me write Messy Journey, How Grace and Truth Offer the Prodigal a Way Home. So know that I'm not talking behind anyone's back. Well, I was inspired to write it because we did have a prodigal. And when our oldest daughter was probably in around, I'm going to say, well, she was preschool age, the Lord gave me a heads up that she was going to struggle with her identity. And I also had a sense that she may also struggle with her sexuality. And so we prayed against this, and one of the things that the Lord had shown me was my daughter had asked me, so Mom, you know, who are the girls on Sesame Street? And at the time, it was Prairie Dawn was the only girl, and all the interesting characters were boys. And that was a moment. I knew it was a moment that was important to my daughter, and partly because she is adopted and has and felt like she didn't have a lot of control in her destiny, so to speak. Her birth mom had control in the terms of deciding to make an adoption plan. We had control in deciding to adopt, but the adoptee doesn't get a say. And I think that that has played a lot into some of her psyche regarding identity issues. But we prayed and prayed against her struggling with her identity, and we prayed against any sort of same-sex attraction. Well, as my daughter got into, you know, middle school and high school, we would have conversations here and there about what she might be struggling with. And, you know, the two of us had a lot of hard conversations, but they were fairly honest. Well, then she went off to college, and that was the time where she started exploring some other things, shall we say. And even though she was brought up, we quote unquote trained her in the way she should go, right? I sort of felt like, gosh, God, you know, we kept up our part of the bargain. Don't you keep up your part of the bargain? We did our part. But I've come to understand that Proverbs is a set of wise saying. They're not promises, but they're wise sayings. And so then I also realized a little bit later, looking back, that perhaps the Lord showed us this early on in our daughter's life so that we, my husband and I, would be prepared when things came to fruition with her. Rather than prevention, he was preparing us. And I had discovered she was in a particular same-sex relationship and while she was in college. And so I drove up to her school, which was a couple hours away, to chat with her and to find out just how she was doing and what was going on. And I was also prepared that I perhaps might end up meeting, you know, her at the time girlfriend. So anyway, we went and I got to her dorm and I was thankful she was there. And then I asked if she wanted to go out for breakfast, and she was quite puzzled as to why I might be at her dorm on a Sunday that was 2 hours from our home. And I said, well, I just, you know, want to see you. And I was prepared that we, you know, I might meet her girlfriend. And she did ask if her friend could come. And I said, sure. And Jessica, I'm sorry to say that I was kind of prepared to have a really bad feelings about this young woman that I was about to meet. And God completely melted my heart when I met her. What I saw before me was another young person who was struggling with many things, just like my daughter. And I had a great heart for her. And then my daughter barely ate her breakfast, and we dropped her friend off at her apartment. And then my daughter and I went for a walk, and she was so nervous. And I thought, I'm just going to take this off the table because she doesn't know where I'm not going to put her through having just to tell me. I'm going to break the ice here. And I said, I know you guys are in a relationship. And then she started crying, and, you know, everything spilled out. And she said, are you going to take me out of school? And I said, no, you know, we're not going to do that. You know what God's best is for you. And you also know that this is between you and the Lord. So we left it there. But that was the beginning of the journey of her stepping away from what the faith that she grew up with and the morals and the values that, you know, our family held. That was kind of the beginning of that. And I praise God for giving us a heads up, because as I went through and wrote the book, Messy Journey, many parents don't have that heads up. And so their first and initial reaction to whatever the prodigal issue is, whether it be, you know, drugs or some sort of addiction or pornography or atheism, whatever they're wandering, you know, wherever their wandering brings them, they don't necessarily respond well the first time that they discover the path that their person, their loved one is on. And I am very thankful to the Lord that he had prepared me so that I was ready to be able to speak with my daughter without being angry, but just to have a loving and grace-filled and truth-filled conversation with her. So that was the beginning of this.
13: Lori, I am so grateful for you sharing something so tender, and I'm really grateful that you clarified that you have your daughter's permission and blessing in sharing her story. That is a really important part of this, and I know we're coming up on our first break here, but I know our listeners are wondering, well, how did this turn around? How did she help you write the book? How did you get that reconciliation, that resolution, wherever it is? And when we come back, I promise I'll ask you about that, and we'll talk about that and how that happened, because I know there are many families who are still waiting for that. But Lori, I also know there are so many families who are struggling with this, and there's so much shame and secrecy that comes along with it. And so many families I see that feel like they are walking through this alone. And I think the title of your book, Messy Journey, really perfectly describes it, because there is no perfect journey. There is no perfect answer. There's no storybook ending for this. It's still pain, but God uses pain. God never wastes pain. And we'll talk some more about that, about how I know a lot of parents feel really powerless. What do you do in balancing grace and truth without losing your relationship? We'll talk about that when we come back.
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17: 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You've seen the news. You've read the headlines. Every week, a whole new set of problems for this world. Wars with no end in sight, governments on the verge of collapse, politicians who can't agree on anything, irreconcilable differences at every level of society, and on top of all that, is the news even telling you the whole truth? What a contrast is the Word of God, full of truth, full of hope. Take Psalm 62. 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Verses 11 and 12 give us reasons we can trust in Him. 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

well with my soul. I need a peace that only heaven knows.

0: Welcome back, friends. That is Make It Well by Mercy Me, and we're touching on a tender topic today, and that is the prayer. I know that song is the prayer of many of your hearts. I know many of you out there are experiencing children who have wandered away, who are what we would call prodigal, who are making choices that are contrary to the way that you feel like you raised them, the values that you gave them. And here's a really hard truth. When a child makes destructive choices as an adult, there is very little that we can do about it. You cannot control their choices much of the time. But one thing that you can control is how you respond to those choices. And we're talking today with Lori Wildenberg, an author who has walked this journey. In the first segment, she shared her own very personal journey with her daughter's blessings. She shared her story of that. And she's the author of Messy Journey, How Grace and Truth Offer the Prodigal a Way Home. And one of the biggest tensions in all of this is balancing grace and truth without compromising either one. Sometimes we wander to too much grace. Sometimes it's too much truth. How do we balance those things? We tend to just drift towards one extreme or the other. And sometimes you become overly permissive, or you compromise your own values because you don't want to lose the relationship. And sometimes you tighten control and you become increasingly confrontational because you're so ready to fight for that. And Lori argues that the biblical model isn't grace or truth. It is grace and truth. And Lori, I promised that I would ask about the resolution of this. You said that your daughter helped you write this and has spoken into this, given you permission to share her story. And I know there's so many families out there who do not have that, but long for it so much. How did it happen in your family?
1: Well, first I want to say that we don't have the wonderful bow to wrap around it and say that, you know, she's married and has three kids. You know, we aren't there. And perhaps that isn't where her story is going to go. But what we do focus on is, because as I said earlier in the segment, this was between her and the Lord. And God desires holiness. It's not that she has to be heterosexual. She needs to be holy. And what is holy? And that may not involve her being in a traditional marriage as we think of it. It may be that, like Paul, she's going to be single. And that is, you know, also a blessing. Sometimes we think that, okay, well, the end of the story is that it all gets resolved. Sometimes it doesn't fully get resolved because there's a sin propensity there, and to avoid the sinning. And that's the thing, but that can be such a struggle to avoid our sin propensities, and we all have them. And I think that is the attitude for us to embrace. So if we can maintain, I would say, relationship with our loved ones who have stepped off the path, and one way to do that is

0: had and the dreams that he was having. And so these are things that I think we need to remember, to have that humility and to walk in grace and truth. And one example in scripture I think is so powerful that totally demonstrates grace and truth is when the woman was going to be stoned and Jesus was drawing in the sand. And then he said, you know, he who has the, who's, you know, not sinned or whatever can cast the first stone. So he was demonstrating grace to the woman. He was also demonstrating truth to those who wanted to stone her. And then when they dropped their stones and walked away, and then he said that whoever, no one was there that was condemning her any longer, but go and sin no more. So there was truth to her too. So she got the both the grace and the truth. And that is how the Lord wants to work with us.
1: You know, Lori, when you talked earlier about the scripture, train up a child in the way he should go, when he is old, he will not depart from it. You made a really important distinction, and I think this plays into this, because we often treat that as a promise, and it's not a promise, it's wisdom. It's wisdom scripture. And so often I think that, you know, we take on as parents this air of entitlement with God. We really do. If we're really honest with it, we think, okay, if I do this, then God, you will do this. And that's just not the way that the world works. And like you said, you know, you had, you felt like you had some messaging from the Lord to prepare your heart, you know, for the struggle that was ahead. Sometimes that happens, sometimes that doesn't. But how do we address that? Because there's a lot of parents who feel angry and maybe even feel bitter towards God. Like, I did everything right. How could you let this happen to me? What do we do with those very honest, very human feelings that are very normal? And really, we see those reflected in scriptures, such as all throughout the Psalms. But how do we reset our heart and attitude towards God on entitlement and expecting that our kids should show up, you know, and grow up great?
0: I think it's such an honest emotion when we're like that. You know, it does seem like if you've done it right, it ought to turn out right. And sometimes God's going to use things like that. I believe that he's using our journey to help other families who are going through hard journeys where there's a wayward child or, you know, a loved one who's decided that they're turning against faith. And yeah, I think we can grieve that. We can grieve those expectations that is a loss. And it's okay to grieve that. And I think that we should. But I also think we shouldn't sit there. Because so often we get mad because we're sad, right? That mad's a little more powerful emotion. But often it's a secondary emotion. And often it is birthed out of grief or sadness. That is often one of the emotions that brings up anger. And so, yeah, go ahead and grieve that. But I would encourage people not to stick there, not to camp at that grief place, but to look at, okay, what is the reality? What is the reality of the makeup of my child? The makeup of my child is that her sin propensity is she is same-sex attracted. Now, I'm not going to call her gay or homosexual, and I'll tell you why. Because that's calling her and identifying her by her sin. And I will say she's same-sex attracted. Just as, you know, I would say that someone is struggling with their faith versus maybe calling them an atheist. I think it's important that we don't call people by their sin. And that is one thing that we can do. But as far as like dealing with those expectations, okay, we had them. Maybe we even name what they are and then decide, okay, Lord, use me. How do I respond in this situation? Because often the anger at God also comes back to the why. Like we're asking, why is this happening? Why is this happening to me? I did everything right. Why? Why is this happening? I prayed for my child. Why is it happening?

0: rather than ask why, perhaps we need to change the question up and to ask how. Okay, Lord, how can you use me in this situation? How can I be a bridge back to you in this particular struggle? Because whatever the struggle is, it is not against the parents, although it might appear to be, but it is really against the Lord and his word and his statutes. Mm-hmm. So we want to maintain relationship as much as we can, as much as it depends on us, to find those, to put all that frustration, that grief, that anger into figuring out ways to connect with our prodigal child, and to find that, find those places, which it could be as simple as a dad going to a ball game with a son. It could be as simple as that. When Courtney and I go out, and she had to put a little boundary on me, because every time we were together alone, I'd think, okay, now's my chance to talk about this stuff with her and to, you know, get in just a little bit more of, you know, why I believe what I believe, or try to feel like I'm moving her rather than the Lord moving her, me participating in moving her in the right direction. And she'd say, Mom, we're going to go out for lunch and we're going to have a nice time. And we're not going to talk about all these things right now. And the truth is, she knows what we believe and she actually believes what we believe, but she struggles with that. And so we don't have to talk about it all the time because she knows and we know. She has told us that what has been very helpful to her is that Tom and I have never given up. We've always, you know, persevered through the whole thing. And that's what throughout the book, at the end of each chapter, I have never give up, because that's, Courtney said that has been the most important thing. And equally as important is that we have always been consistent. And I had told her, Courtney, if you can find where in Scripture all of this is good with God, believe me, it would be so much easier for me to jump on only grace and be good with all of it. It is so hard to walk the tightrope of grace and truth. That is one of the hardest things to do. And, or even, you know, just like you said, come down really hard on truth. But either way, you know, one is too harsh and the other one isn't true. And so you can't do either one. But what you need to do is to build that relationship. And when I think of Scripture, you know, I wonder sometimes, well, when do I talk and when do I leave it be? And I've realized that I have to be in constant prayer regarding that. Because if you look at the prodigal father, the son of the prodigal, who left and took his inheritance and squandered it, the dad actively waited. He waited for his son to return. He actively waited and hoped. And yet, when there was a lost sheep, the shepherd left the 100 and left the 99 and went after the one. So sometimes you chase them down, and sometimes you actively wait. And it all depends on how the Lord is moving you. And I have discovered that a lot of times we are to do the opposite of our natural inclination and let God do the rest. But it can change moment by moment. Okay, Lord, is this time for extending grace and compassion? Or is this one of those times where it's a go and sin no more kind of a conversation? You know, I don't know.
1: Lori, you've covered so many important points. And when we talk about balancing grace and truth, I think it's important for parents to really accept the fact that they are going to mess that up. they're going to, you're going to make mistakes. And you talked about having humility earlier, Lori. And I think that's really important when you overextend grace. And then, you know, maybe there's a misinterpretation of that, or you overemphasize truth. And then there's resentment or hurt that comes from that. You just have to constantly apologize. And that can be hard for parents to do when they feel like, no, but my child is the one in the wrong. So I'm doing the best that I can in this horrible situation. I shouldn't have to apologize. But I remember you saying before, Lori, in one of our other conversations, to even own your 1%, even if it's 1%, even if it's 0.001%, you own that and you just constantly walk in humility. Another important thing that you talked about was that identity language. I talk about that all the time, and that is applicable for any parent of any age and stage, prodigal, rebellious, or not. We can have really great kids who struggle with one thing, and once we start using that identity language. Why are you such a liar? Why are you so lazy? Why are you so disrespectful? Why are you just so unsuccessful? They will believe that identity that we speak over them. And the thought of never giving up, I really believe that kids need to see in our eyes a reflection of God's image of them, of the way that God sees them. And God never gives up on us. God always hopes, because God is love, and love always protects, always perseveres, always hopes, and love never, ever gives up. And when we come back, we'll talk more about dealing with the grace and with grace and grit. We'll be right back after this break.
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6: 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Episode 9 of AFA at Home, One Nation Under God, celebrating America's 250th anniversary. That's our theme. That's our title and subtitle for this video session. 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Stay tuned on July 4th, 2026, on America's 250th birthday. We're going to release this video. 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

0: That is What a God You Are by Andrea Olson. And that's exactly what we're talking about. How is God good, even when it seems like your circumstances aren't? Today, we're taking a very careful look at parents and families who struggle with children, who walk away from their faith, who rebel, who make choices that are contrary to your family values. How do you balance grace and truth? And today I'm talking to Lori Wildenberg about that. She is the author of a book called Messy Journey, and it is messy. There is, like Lori said, there is no bow wrapped around this. I found that in these journeys, by the way, her book is called Messy Journey, How Grace and Truth Offer the Prodigal a Way Home. And I've learned that many times when people are sharing their story, it's not because they have all the answers and they figured it out and they're going to give you, here's this path of what you can do to make your life perfect again. They have found the courage to say, hey, my life is not perfect, but here's how I found help and hope and healing along the way. And here are the ways that I have found that God is still good, even when it seems like life is not. And Lori, I mean, before the break, you were just dropping a lot of truth bombs there, a lot of things that are really hard to hear, but that are really important. And I've said many times through this, I think there are a lot of parents who feel very alone in this because they want healthy boundaries and biblical truth because that matters, but the relationship matters. And if you lose the connection, you lose the opportunity for influence. And a lot of times what I see is parents feeling so alone and so ashamed. They can't even talk about it. And I think their kids inherently know that. We talked a lot about identity. How do you start to deal with the own personal hurt that you have and just that part of your life that feels like it's just a corner of your light that all of a sudden the lights just go out? Like, it's just dark. It's there, but it's not really there. How do you deal with the personal emotions and your own personal healing aside from, you know, just healing the relationship, which of course that's what we all want? How do you work on healing yourself?
1: I am so glad you asked this question. I was actually really thinking that, oh boy, I hope we get a chance to talk about some of that shame that we feel when our kids have wandered off the expected path. There is a lot of shame. And oh my goodness. And I think it shows up almost more in the church, which is so, we are meant to be there for each other and to encourage one another and to build one another up and to pray for each other. But yet when our kids wander off the expected path, suddenly there's a multitude of things that happen with a parent. They feel shame that they maybe didn't raise them correctly, even though they thought that they were, you know, there's that they did something wrong thought, or there's the thought that, people will think less of them because of what their child is involved in, or they will think less of their child. I mean, no matter what, we are the parents of the prodigals, and parents are protective of their kids, and they don't want people thinking badly of their children. So what happens is they kind of go underground, the parents do. I had done a class at my church regarding prodigals, and they didn't have to be. There were some people there that had young people who were prodigals because they were involved with, you know, various activities like either porn or, gosh, one was into gambling, you know, all kinds of different things, stepping off of, you know, believing in, you know, Christianity, maybe going towards something else, or perhaps maybe they were same-sex attracted or were struggling with identity type issues. And we went around the class and each couple gave their story. And one couple gave their story and we went around and everyone else finished with theirs. And then we came back to that first couple because the father or the husband raised his hand and he said, I want you to know this is the first time we have spoken of this outside of our home. Wow. And I said, well, how long has your daughter been struggling with her struggles, right? 7 years.
0: Wow.
1: They were so afraid of talking about what was going on in their home because of the great shame that they carried, and also wanting to be protective of their child, their young adult child. We've got to get past that, because believers are, what do we say? We're saved sinners, right? We're still sinners, but we're saved sinners. And to have that attitude and realize, when I work with parents, you know, it's easy for a parent to say, well, you know, my two-year-old is having temper tantrums. They might not have trouble admitting that. When the kids get a little bit older, and then the issues get bigger, and it kind of end up into that moral and value kind of box, that category, they are less and less likely to speak about it. Now, you have to be smart in who you talk to, obviously. You have to figure out who your tribe is that you could ask for prayer. And I think that's really important, to be able to, in order to move past that being stuck place that you were talking about, Jessica, where, you know, you're sitting in that either anger or great grief or shame. In order to move past that, prayer is one of the critical components. And sometimes we just can't pray because it's just too much. And we've prayed and prayed, and we feel frustrated because the Lord hasn't answered us. Or hasn't appeared to answer us. And it's so important that we have other believers surrounding us, because sin is sin, and we do not need to be grading it and be thinking which one is worse. That's not our business. We just need to be able to say, here's what's going on, with a trusted group of people who will be able to receive things with both grace and truth. Because if you're going to get someone who says, well, what are you worried about that for? It wouldn't bother me if that was in my family, right? That's not helpful, you know? Or to have somebody else shame you and say, well, this isn't God's design. That's not how things are meant to be. You know, that's hard too.
2: It is hard, so. Lori. And, you know, I have a lot of brokenness in my own family. And I, early on, it's really hard. It's really hard when people ask you about a specific person and you don't really know what to say, because maybe you're estranged, maybe it's strained, maybe they're making choices. Like, how do you even say that? And I found a lot of comfort in just giving a very simple explanation and saying, you know, I'm not sure. Our relationship is strained right now. They're having some struggles. I'd appreciate your prayers. And if they press for details, just say, you know, the details are between us, but I do appreciate your prayers, and I would appreciate that. And just saying that, and it just kind of like just made it go away. Like, it wasn't like I didn't feel like I was being dishonest and like lying and saying like, oh, they're fine, when it's like they're not fine. And then there were some people, Lori, who would really step through that. Some people I trusted, some people who really loved us and who would follow up and say, hey, I'm still praying for that. Hey, I really care about that. Hey, I want to check in and see how you're doing. And that's really beautiful. And one of the hard things that I have seen, Lori, is that sometimes it's hard for married couples to even talk about this with each other, because you may disagree with how to handle something. You may disagree over a boundary or what the balance is between grace and truth. What advice do you have for fighting for your marriage? Because I know that this kind of conflict comes after marriages with a vengeance.
1: Oh my goodness. This is so hard, because other relationships, marriages, and also relationships with your other children can be collateral damage.
2: Yes.
1: And well, I'll start with the kids, because that's the easiest one to start with. But if you're noticing that your other children are really suffering because all of your attention has now been diverted over to the prodigal, all your energy, all your worries, all your concern, because everybody else seems to be fine, you got to put a stop to that. Because we have to remember that the Lord has given us, if you've got more than one kiddo, that each little soul in your house is important, and not to let those relationships go by the wayside. I remember there was one situation where things had blown up at our house. And it wasn't even this particular issue, but it was a big issue. And I was supposed to have plans with one of my girls to go shopping for a dress for prom. Now, on one hand, I wanted to say, let's reschedule this dress thing because of all this stuff going on. And I just heard from the Lord, don't do that, because that person that was going through the issue, the issue sadly was going to wait for us. Mm, and
2: yeah.
1: And I needed to be able to put energy and importance into that other child. So not to let that difficult, that really energy-sucking relationship suck the energy out of your relationship with the rest of the family, including your marriage. And what Tom and I, well, I kind of finally figured out, is that guys want to solve the problem. That is their deal. And of course, I'd like the problem to be solved too, but there are some problems that the Lord, it's just up to the Lord, and we can't solve that problem. And so if I would come to my husband constantly and want to talk about this issue at length and, you know, look at it maybe from all different perspectives and like I can do with a girlfriend, right? Mm-hmm. That's not something for the men. They don't, it almost breaks their heart because they can't fix it. They can't make it better. So they go through so much more stress if we, you know, their wives do that. So what I realized is it was more important for me to give my husband, I would say, the cliff notes of what was going on. And then I've got a prayer partner who I completely trust, one who I wouldn't have to say, you know, God knows the details. We'll trust him with a prayer, right? But I would be able to tell her everything because she was a confidant, someone that I could trust. She was my person that I could talk to at length about it, and she would do that with me. She would listen, and we'd have these conversations, and it didn't cause her stress or angst like it would cause my husband. For him, he would need to get out and be with his guy friends and maybe go fishing, do some activity. For me, it would be maybe going for a walk with a girlfriend and talking about things. And regarding boundaries, I think, of course, boundaries are meant for the boundary setter because you can't control how the one who's receiving the boundaries is going to respond. So the boundaries need to be for us. How are we going to respond? Say, for instance, your child is into maybe drugs, and you've noticed that they've been stealing money from you, or they're asking for money for something, but it's really for drugs. So a boundary may be, well, we don't give them money. You know, that's a boundary that we can enforce, or we can, you know, keep things out of the realm of them being able to get at it. So boundaries are for the boundary setter. And to have those conversations and really to do your best to come to a consensus, because when you have a prodigal, they will try the divide and conquer idea.
2: Well, and you know, Lori, you're so right. And I think a last word that I would give to our listeners as we end our time together is that sometimes these boundaries need to be set with some professional help. Sometimes you need a support group. You need a Christian counselor. You need somebody who's going to walk you through those things, because sometimes these problems are just too big to handle on our own. And having the courage to reach out and say, I need some help with this, can be a really healing thing to do. The book is called Messy Journey, How Grace and Truth Offer the Prodigal a Way Home. It's by Lori Wildenberg. And wherever you are, I pray that the Lord will bless you and keep you and make his face shine upon you and be gracious to you and give you peace. And I'll see you right back here tomorrow.
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7: American Family News, I'm Rusty Pugh. President Trump is once again claiming Iran could soon reach a peace deal with the U.S. over the next few days. Aisha Hosni reporting from the White House.
8: President Trump tries to shepherd these negotiations across the finish line, but there is this war of words, a war of messaging going on behind the scenes. Last night, the president indicated, though, he thinks he's going to know where these talks are going sometime this week.
9: We have ongoing negotiations in Iran and with Iran, and that hasn't stopped.
7: But it is not clear who the U.S. is negotiating with. This Iranian parliament member says they are not negotiating with the U.S.
10: We do not see a serious will to reach a framework that could actually be implemented. And I think with regard to Iran's blocked assets, this is in fact a very clear and prominent example of that. As for uranium, enriched materials, enrichments itself, and nuclear issues, we are not currently negotiating on those matters.
7: This is former Navy SEALs commander, Vice Admiral Robert Harward.
11: This is Iran today. There's only one group that gets the vote, and that's the IRGC at the end of the day. And that's why these negotiations are their standard procedures. Milk it out for as long as they can, try to survive through a Trump administration, and try to get as much as they can without giving up anything. That's what just happened in Lebanon. The president got the Israelis to stop attacking their surrogates, one of their elements of power. And at the end of the day, they gave up nothing for it.
7: The House Judiciary Committee holding a hearing this morning to question the CEO of the Southern Poverty Law Center, which has been accused of giving money to hate groups. The Department of Justice last month announced an indictment against the Southern Poverty Law Center, alleging that the civil rights nonprofit defrauded donors by secretly paying informants associated with extremist organizations, including the KKK. Judiciary Committee Chairman Jim Jordan of Ohio talks about how the SPLC used the Charlottesville, Virginia incident to double its income.
12: Field Source 37, the guy at the Charlottesville rally, helped plan that rally, coordinate transportation there, was paid to attend. After the event where a lady was killed, the Southern Poverty Law Center almost tripled their income, $51 million to $133 million, after they were coordinated the hate that took place at that crazy rally. You run a scam, you become the standard, you don't get prosecuted, and you make a ton of money. They got $800 million assets, $700 million in an endowment. Such a deal.
7: A conservative activist and columnist thinks it is telling that Minnesota authorities have dropped all charges against a mob who invaded a Baptist church in January.
13: Robert Nye is a columnist for the Washington Times. His latest column is entitled, What's a Little Mob Attack on a Church Service? In it, he laments that this past week, the prosecutor in St. Paul, Minnesota, dropped all state charges against 39 people who participated in the January 18th mob invasion of City's Church, a Southern Baptist congregation there.
14: The fact that the Minnesota state officials won't bother to protect a church from people intent on destroying worship services shows how far left the state of Minnesota has gone and why the American people need to take more seriously this totalitarian threat that's rising in our own land. These people don't seem to care about the First Amendment. If you favor a mob disrupting a church over people worshiping the church, then you've taken the wrong side.
13: Knight says, fortunately, there are still the feds.
14: On the bright side, the Justice Department still has 39 charges standing against these 39 defendants brought by a federal grand jury. So we'll see how that unfolds.
13: And Knight says if the victims were Muslim, there would have been a different outcome.
14: If the shoe was on the other foot and some kind of mob invaded a mosque and broke up the service and screamed at the imam. I have no doubt that this prosecutor, Elaine Cowell, would go after them with a holy vengeance.
13: I'm Chad Groening.
7: More news online at AFN.net and on the AFN mobile app. I'm Rusty Pugh.
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17: One of the greatest things in the world is relationships. One of the most difficult things in the world is relationships. And we're going to talk about some of those relationships today. We did yesterday, and we're going to continue it today. And we're looking forward to this and hope it'll be helpful to you. It's also a day of prayer. And most of the time, our prayer request is coming through because people's of their relationships. Today with us, with Alex traveling out and about, we have Dylan Burris on with us. Dylan, are you there?
18: I'm here. Great to be with you again, as usual. So looking forward to our conversation together. So we dive into Ephesians and look a little bit more at relationships, like you talked about, one of the greatest parts of life, one of the most difficult parts of life, and a fascinating subject, and one that we'll have some fun talking with our listeners today and praying together with people today, being Tuesday, as we usually do.
17: And with that relationship, I want to share what is unique and beneficial, helpful, and I would say desperate for us to know. Right before he starts this relationship, one, the husband and wife, their relationships and how they do, the parents that we'll talk about today, the employer and employer relationship. Notice what he says in chapter 5, verse 18. Do not be drunk with wine, which is dissipation, but be filled with the Spirit. Now, that word filled is continuing. It has the idea of continuing to be filled. And then, guess what it does? It goes through the rest of chapter 5, the first part of chapter 6, into verse 10. It says, finally, my brethren, be strong in the Lord, in the power of His might, and put on the whole armor of God. And what is right between that being filled and the armor of God? It is these relationships. And we want to continue that today. And I think it'll be a blessing to you. And Dylan, again, yesterday we talked about the husband and wife, the different positions they have, and how Christ loved the church and gave himself for the church. And then in chapter 6, it starts out with the word children. Now, you can't help but think about this. I think this is true, Dylan. You can't help but go around back to the Garden of Eden when he told Adam and Eve to be fruitful and multiply. What is the result? Children. God had something in mind physically. He had something in mind socially, and he had something in mind spiritually when he started this relationship of marriage and family, did he not?
18: Oh, you're exactly right. And it begins in the garden. You have Adam and Eve and the family that begins there. But then later, we see that this passage refers to the Ten Commandments. Honor your father and mother, which is the first commandment with promise, that it may be well with you and you may live long on the earth. This is a key part of the family relationship. As a child, you want to respect and honor your parents, and that builds right upon a mother and a father, a husband and a wife, respecting each other, serving one another, like we saw at the end of chapter 5. So there's an entire web of relationships here that begin with our relationship with God, extends to our relationship with our spouse, and then trickles down to our children and their honor and obedience to parents. Now, I'm a dad of three three kids. And I can say from experience, this is easier said than done, right? It's one of those things where day in, day out, it's a battle. Some days it's great. You have those special moments. Like last weekend when I had a chance to take one of my kids to the Georgia Aquarium and see all the sea life and all the great things. And then you have the other days where you're trying to get your kid out of bed to go to school. Nobody wants to move, or even going to church on Sunday sometimes, and your kids don't want to get moving, and all that goes on in those interactions. But it all comes back to reflecting our relationship between us as similar to our relationship with the Lord, like the end of chapter 5 talks about. When we do, we treat it differently. It's not something that we're trying to get as much out of it as we can. We're trying to invest as much into it as we can. And that's a major difference in a Christian family relationship.
17: It really is. And you were talking about three children. My wife, Jan, and I have three sons, and they were a lot like their father, so it was a great... it was a battle. But I was an expert before I started, you know, on the family and marriage and children. I was an expert before I had any. But you're right. It's easier to teach than to live. But notice this word, children. Now, I had not thought about it until this time, and I've preached through Ephesians, and I've preached this a lot with, with the conferences Jan and I've done with the family and the retreats we've done. We go through this passage quite a bit of Ephesians here in 5 and 6. Children, okay, he was writing this letter to the church at Ephesus, and he pins points, notice husbands, he pins points wives and what they should do, and now he's saying children. Now, again, we're talking about children, those that he knows they're in the church, and he shares with them their responsibility, you know, the children's responsibility. Now, I found out, and I hearing you say what you just said, Dylan, I think you'd agree with me. You know, in math, 2 + 2 will always get you 4. Now, I want to share with you, in raising children, I do this, I do this, I do this. It doesn't automatically add up to what's going to go. Someone has said, and I heard him say, it's more of an, parenthood is more of an art than it is a science. And I would tend to agree that. But the difference in obedience and honor, and there's another difference here about it. It says in verse 3, in the book of Exodus, it says about the Ten Commandments, that you may live long on the land. And he changes it, and it is a different word, the Hebrew word, the Greek word, to earth. And I think it's an individual promise. Just because someone dies doesn't mean you can automatically say, well, they were disobedient to their parent. This is a principle. But I want to share this with you, Dylan, and I came up with this several years ago. Notice when the Ten Commandments were given, they were given right before the children of Israel were to go into the land of promise. And so in that land, not just the long life of an individual, but the long life of a society. The bedrock of any society is marriage and then family. And when children learn from their parents who's taught them the ways of the Lord, and when they live that, guess what it does for that society and land? It really builds a foundation to build life on, doesn't it?
18: It does. And it's one of those situations where it's foundational to everything else that we do, that if we're in conflict with our parents, it's difficult to have success in other areas of life. And some of our listeners have probably experienced that. You have a difficult relationship with your parents growing up, or even in adulthood. That impacts other areas of your life as well. So if you want to live long in the land or be blessed during your lifetime, as the general principle would communicate, it is important that we seek to have a strong relationship with our parents as much as possible. And there are some factors we can't have control over depending on the situation with our individual parents, but as much as we can, we're called to live at peace, to live at honor with them, even as adults, to respect and show the kind of attitude toward them that we would like to see expressed toward us. I mean, we're told elsewhere to love your neighbors yourself. That same idea applies to a parent-child relationship. But then we're going to see something made specific in verse 4, and I'll let you read this, about fathers and our specific role with our children that makes a major difference in how our children turn out. And that's something that is very overlooked in the church, but very vital to our relationships in both the church and in society.
17: Amen. Verse 4, and you, fathers. Man, he comes back. He's talking to the husbands. Now, you fathers, do not provoke your children to wrath, but bring them up in the nurture or the training and admonition of the Lord. Not mothers, but fathers. Not fathers and mothers. This is quite a, I would say, a legacy that a father can have. It is quite a job that the father has. But this shows you the hardest jobs here is fatherhood, and he gives it quite strongly. He also says the same things in the letter that he wrote to the church at Colossae. Same things, a little differently wording, but same thoughts, same words. But you fathers, do not provoke your children to wrath. Dylan, when I read that, I think that's a little bit because of the difference in fathers and mothers. Not that mothers cannot be harsh, and they, yes, females can be that way, but fathers have a greater tendency to be that way, and making demands, and I would say unreasonable demands. And it says, so you fathers, notice that it says you fathers. Dylan, I believe he's coming on pretty strong to these fathers and what they need to be. You know, he's the way he says it really comes across strong as hey, this is expected. You need to do this. It's not if you choose to. It's something we need to do, isn't it?
18: You're right. And Paul may be saying this because the fathers especially needed this in this congregation that he's writing to, that he saw that the fathers were harsh toward their children and needed some kind of warning to tell them not to provoke their children to wrath. Some translations, instead of provoke, talk about exasperate.
17: That's one
18: this
17: of the
18: idea
17: words.
18: Of poking to aggravate your children to wrath. And when you think about children to wrath, that sounds pretty volatile, doesn't it? You know, to anger or to turning violent even. In some cases, but this contrast is to bring them up in the training and admonition of the Lord. And I want to highlight this because sometimes we think training and admonition, we're talking about responsibility, civics, education, those kind of things. The emphasis here, however, is on the training and admonition of the Lord. We're talking about godly principles. And that's what you see throughout Scripture, especially Deuteronomy 6:7, where the instruction is to impress them on your children, talking about God's teachings. Talk about them when you sit at home and when you walk along the road, when you lie down and when you get up, quoting the NIV version of Deuteronomy 6:7. The emphasis throughout here is our godly discipleship of our children. Yes, they need to know math. Yes, they need to know history. Yes, they need to know science. But most importantly, we are called to make disciples of all nations, starting with the children in our household. Wouldn't you agree?
17: Completely. Right on. Two or three things. One, Jesus grew that way, you know.
18: Yes.
17: And so he was in a home. God placed him in that home with Joseph and Mary, and he grew there in relationships with the Lord, but with others and family members. He grew in that way. The other thing that this word is bring them up or nourish them, or train them, and then admonition has the idea of creative discipline. The yes and the no, both yes and no. The whoa and the go, as a cowboy would say, knowing when those things are right. Now, I want to make this as we come to the close of this, and Josh McDowell, I think, although it's been said several different ways and people have recorded it, and I want to say it too, rules without relationship leads to rebellion. We need to concentrate on this. Yes, you're a father and son. It's not friend to begin with. Hopefully, as the child matures and the father and the son, I got three. I have three sons, but I have three friends now as well. And yes. And so this is what we do. Rules without relationship leads to rebellion. I all found out this, Dylan, as we close out, we can come back to this at this in the second segment. Relationship without rules or limits, guess what? That leads to rebellion as well. And so these parameters that we see here, bring them up in the training and admonition of the Lord. Listen, they're that gateway to success as a child. We'll be back right after this break with more of Exploring the Word in Ephesians chapter 6.
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20: Dr. Tony Evans says miracles are most likely to happen while we're busy doing what God told us to do. He'll share a story that proves the point as we spend 2 minutes with Tony.
21: While they're at a wedding, they run out of wine. Jesus' mother comes over to him in chapter 2 and says, they don't have any wine. And Jesus knows what she meant. Show him who you is. Show. Jesus says, my time has not yet come. I'm not going to go public, but I am going to do something. He tells the servants to go get barrels of water and bring them. So they get the water. While they are walking, it turns into wine. So all they're doing is walking. But watch this. They are walking based on the word. Because Jesus says, fill it with water. See, a lot of reasons why we don't experience the Son of Man is we won't even go get the water. We try to, well, what you want water for? Why we need water? I want some wine. I need some wine. Jesus said, shut up, go get the water. So they go get the water. And when they get the water, the head waiter says, in every wedding I'm a part of, we put the good wine out first. And then we save the bad wine for last. But you have brought the good wine out last. Because this is better than any other wine we've ever had before. See, when you get right with Jesus, your best time can be your last time, even though you've run out of things this time.
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0: Welcome back to Exploring the Word on American Family Radio. This is Dylan Bruce here with Bert Harper, and this is a day of prayer. So I want to encourage you as we get ready to pray with our listeners here in a few moments to get ready by taking down the number if you don't already have it. The number is toll-free. It's 888-589-8840. That's 888-589-8840. And we will be talking a little bit more about Ephesians chapter 6 today, but then we will briefly be switching over to praying with you. So join us. Let us know your prayer request or your questions as well about our passage today, and we will be glad to talk with you. But Burr, we ended our last segment talking about fathers. This passage in Ephesians chapter 6, verse 4, we started off with children, switched to fathers. You're a dad of three kids. I have three kids of my own. Different stages of life, but all the same principles apply. And this emphasis on training and admonition or building them up in the Lord is so essential. And I want to encourage our listeners, maybe you are in a church environment where you are the one who has to play the father figure for someone because there are so many missing dads, even in the church. Let's talk a little bit about that, if we could, about ways that those in our church can help those children who are in their midst. I want to encourage people within my own church. We have an Awana ministry, which is the children's ministry that we do midweek. That's a huge influence on children throughout our community, and it's been in place for years and years, and has had an eternal impact. Children come to faith in Christ every year. Right now, many churches like ours are about to have VBS, or Vacation Bible School, one of those annual programs that helps children come to know the Lord personally and to have salvation. This is a key way that we can help in this role. It doesn't overtake the role of father, obviously, but it does help supplement what parents do. And I want to encourage all of you who are in those roles to faithfully serve, knowing that you are having an eternal impact. And I know you agree as well, Bert, that this is a huge ministry for all of us. It's not the idea like we hear in culture that it takes a village to raise a child. It's the idea that the church is here to equip the family, every member, fathers, mothers, children, all generations, as we seek to build disciples in the church and beyond.
1: One of the greatest joys, I already mentioned our three sons that we had. The TV program a long time ago, My Three Sons, was not based up on us, by the way. But we did have three boys. And one of the greatest treats, and I want to go somewhere else after this as well, is having those men, especially from, I would say, the sixth grade all the way through high school, that those men that was involved in their lives sharing the truths that they hear at home. Hey, it's not just my dad that believes this. It's not just my mom and my dad. It's these people. They believe that we're to obey the Lord. We believe that marriage is God's idea, especially when they get close to the 11th and 12th grade. This is God's idea. It is God's purpose. The other thing I would like to say, look for those children who are fatherless and make sure, especially take time to be with them, especially like you say, at Vacation Bible School, if you have a Wednesday night service where it's children and youth, have men in those places. The church that I was at, we had men in every area, from all the way from preschool all the way through the sixth grade. It wasn't just the females that was teaching them. We had men that was in that class leading them and teaching them. And especially it was good for my sons who had a mom and dad at home who hopefully saw some consistency as best we could. But for those boys and girls that had no father at home, that you were there taking time with them, caring for them, being involved in some of their activities, it speaks loudly. And the other thing I wanted to say, one more, and I'll throw it back to you, and we can go to verse 5 for a different relationship. And I would say this, if you're at home, you do a lot of things you do it with the devotion by reading the Word of God. But then where I found out with our sons was when we weren't doing that, when we were driving in the car and we would talk about certain things, when we're on the soccer field, the baseball field, and we would teach the principles in relationships, we'd preach this principle of letting God be first. So it's not just what you say, it's what you do. So, Dellen, it's everything you got into these children. You pour into them purposeful when you're teaching them, but also when you're living them. They speak loudly, don't they?
0: Yeah, you're right. And it's hard not to get emotional talking about your own kids. And even in my own life, I was 12 years old at my very first church camp, another vital ministry to young people. And that's where I came to know Jesus as my Savior. 12 years old at a church camp, and it still impacts me years later. Don't overlook the importance of those opportunities to serve, whether it's in your church, in a camp, in your community. It makes an eternal impact. But moving on here to some more verses from Ephesians 6. We were looking at chapter 6 verses 1 through 4, moving to verse 5. It's

0: obedience to our masters. Now, if you're a worker in any employee situation, your number one goal is to be a servant to your leader, to your boss, to your manager. If you're not doing that, you're not on the right track in terms of what the biblical principle gives here. It says to do so with fear and trembling, talking about it in the same idea as fearing and trembling God. So you have a reverence and a respect, and then with a sincerity of heart. Verse 6, I love these words. It says this word eye service. It's literally a Greek phrase that combines the words for eye and service and puts it into one. So not to, when people are watching is the idea, as men pleasers, which is another really unique word that puts together the Greek words for men and pleasure or pleasing. And it says, but as bondservants of Christ, doing the will of God from the heart. So this is about a sincerity, an authenticity, not just faking it when people are watching it, but really doing it right. And with the way that work standards are today in many workplaces, it doesn't take much to stand out, right? You show up on time, you do what you're supposed to do, suddenly you're at the top of the crew in a short time if you just do the basic things consistently. And more importantly, as a follower of Christ, you get to have an influence through your witness as well as through your work. So Bert, tell us a little bit more about that as well.
1: Let's go back to where it was written just for a moment, not long,
0: sure,
1: about the servants in that day. At that point in time, we are told from, and I've heard it from more sources than two or three, there were at least 6 million slaves in the Roman Empire at that time. And again, and they had no rights. They had none whatsoever. And so all of a sudden, in a local church, you have people who are in positions of authority, some finances like Lydia, a seller of purple, others, the Philippian jailer. But then you had those that were what? Bond slaves, and they're thrown together in a church. Wow. That just speaks to my heart that, right, that they would come together and be there, because here he does. He writes to them. Paul's not just writing to us today. He was writing to individuals there, the husbands, the wives, the mothers, the fathers, the children, and now those that were servants, and later to the employers or the masters. And but let me share this with you. The Bible does not promote slavery. But listen to what I read, and again, I don't know who all I read it from, but I put it together. Paul's ministry was not to overthrow the Roman government nor its institutions. That was not his purpose, but to preach the gospel and win the lost. Now, let's go with that. What were the results of this happening? Guess what happened in the Roman Empire? It was overthrown. It ended, and no longer were they Roman slaves. It was overcome. Now, don't stop there. You heard of John Wesley and George Whitefield? They were preaching in England, and they were preaching the gospel. And guess what resulted? The abolition of slavery over there. Guess what would happen in America in 1850 as Jeremiah Lanphier started the great prayer revival in New York City, of all places, that spread across the northern tier of the United States, as people experienced this new wave of the Holy Spirit of God working in their lives? The abolitionists of slaves became one that they would pray about, they would write letters about, they would stand against and see all that God could do. So through the gospel, Dylan, through the gospel, slavery was ultimately overthrown in this Western civilization. And what was the key? Not government, but it was people who had gotten right with God, saw that all men are, look at our Constitution, a Declaration of Independence, they're equal before God. And so this, I would say this, and you can disagree or agree, I just say it, Paul's weapon against slavery was the idea of the freedom we have in Christ. The good example, in the book of Philemon with Onesimus. Onesimus was left as a slave, but he came back as a brother in Christ. Changed the world, did it not, Dylan?
0: You're right. And Philemon is the shortest book Paul has left behind for us, and yet it's the most powerful on this topic. And what I like is if you look at the progression of the New Testament, you see

0: Slavery existed. You also see the Apostle Paul sought for slaves to receive their freedom when possible. But then in the case of Onesimus, he took that next step and urged the person who was the owner of Onesimus, who was a Christian at that time, to free his slave as part of his Christian faith. So we see this progression of being in a society where slavery was normal to Christian leaders speaking out and saying we need to get freedom for slaves whenever possible, even if it's not the law of the land. And if you look throughout history, the people behind freedom from slavery have always been people who've lived out the scriptures. If you look at the practices you've talked about, whether it's in the U.S., whether it's in Europe, whether it's in other countries today, it's people who are living out the principles of scripture who are leading the way in bringing freedom to those who are enslaved. So it's certainly a strong case for fighting against slavery and not for embracing it or condoning it in any way, which is something sometimes Christians are accused of. But we're simply trying to communicate what the Bible says in this context when they were in a culture where this was a common practice, and yet you had to do something to live out your faith, whether you were the servant or whether you were the master. It's important for them as well in that time as we take the principles and try to apply them today.
1: Amen. One thing, and then we want to finish up on at least the masters and their responsibilities, those that were today employers, and that is the human trafficking that's going on in the world today. And it is horrible. It is hideous. And praise the Lord for those that are really getting involved. I know some that were delivered out of that trafficking, and what a joy it is. And it has done harm. It does harm, but we need to stand with those and help fight against that again. And when you're right with God, you'll stand for righteousness wherever it is. Now, Dylan, going on here, and we do, it says, knowing that whatever good, verse 8, good anyone does, he will receive the same from the Lord, whether it is a slave or free. Hey, we're all going to stand before God one day. That's the whole idea. Mm-hmm. Now, he turns in verse 9, and I'll read it because I want you to have what you would want to say about it. And you masters, okay. Now, notice how he says that. Same thing he said it in verse 4, and you fathers. Now it says, and you masters. It's like he's putting on more emphasis on the masters than he does in verse 5 when he says bond servants or bond slaves. And you masters do the same things to them, giving up, threatening, knowing that your own master also is in heaven, and there's no partiality with him. He's saying, masters, you better treat your people that's under you, you better treat them right, isn't he?
0: Yeah, well, two things that stand out there. One, he's basically saying that God is watching, so you're responsible for how you treat your servants. But then second, he's comparing their relationship with how they treat their slaves with how God treats people. And if you look at it from that standpoint, if you are a Christian who is a slave owner during this time when this letter is written, you're suddenly very convicted that if I'm going to have people working for me, that I better be treating them as the Lord would have me to treat them, because he's watching, he cares about them, and I should care about them as well. So it gives you a whole different perspective of someone who's in that role. And to be quite frank, a lot of people who are in that role inherited those situations from previous family generations. So it wasn't always an easy situation to try to deal with when you had come to faith in Christ during this period. So it's very complex, but at the same time, it's very clear how God would have us to treat one another regardless of what situation we're in.
1: Now, we're not going on to verse 10. We'll save that for tomorrow, but I did want to notice this when he says, my brethren. Now, when he's talking about my brethren, who's he talking about? He's talking about those husbands. He's in generic. He's talking about those wives. He's talking about the children. And he's talking about the slaves. What are they to do? Be strong in the Lord and the power of his might. In other words, in relationships and in life, you depend upon the Lord. It's his power that makes you the kind of father, the kind of mother, the husband, the wife, the child, the servant, the employer. We need to be filled with his spirit and put on the armor of God that we may be able to stand and do what God says for us to do. Hey, we've enjoyed going over this, but we're looking forward to the next segment. It is prayer day, and so you can call this number, 888-589-8840. We would love your prayer request, your praise, or your question.
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5: Hello, everyone. I'm Tim Wildman, president of American Family Association and American Family Radio. Hey, we are announcing two tours coming up in 2027, March of 2027. We're going to Greece and we're going to Italy. The Greece tour, we call the Footsteps of Paul, and you're going to follow the footsteps of St. Paul in the country of Greece. And then the Italian tour, the tour of Italy, Venice, Florence, Pisa, Rome, we're calling the Make Lasagna Great Again tour. And these are coming up in March of 2027. And if you want to read all about them, the itinerary, the cost, everything you need to know about these tours coming up in March of Greece and Italy, go to tours.afa.net. That's tours.afa.net. We're going to have a lot of fun, a lot of good fellowship, and see some of the most historic and iconic sites in the world.
6: For this reason, a man shall leave his father and mother and be joined to his wife, and the two shall become one flesh. My name is Abraham Hamilton III, and this is the Hamilton Minute. God initiated human history and defined for all time what marriage is, and identified the only two types of candidates that comprise a marriage, one man and one woman. He also identified the archetypical union from which these candidates would derive. The prospective husband and wife both come from the ancestral unit of a father and mother. Though Adam and Eve didn't have biological parents, this pronouncement reveals God had particularized specifics in mind as to what he ordained fathers and mothers to be. Fallenness didn't change God's plan.
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7: I will praise you, Lord, for I am fearfully and wonderfully made. 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I know that full well. Psalm 139, verse 14.

0: That song means it is Tuesday, a day of prayer. And so if you have a prayer request, we would love to hear it. If you have a praise that God has come through, we would love to hear that. And we would hear it every day. But on Tuesday, we purposely set it aside. But you also can have your questions, and we'll try to get to as many as possible. And so we're going to go to the phone lines. And by the way, I need to give that number. 888-589-8840. 888-589-8840. We would love to hear from you today. Linda from Mississippi has called. Linda, thank you for calling. Go right ahead.
1: Thank you for taking my call. I'll try and be brief. Is it wrong for me to cry multiple times or pity party, whatever, when having a bad health diagnosis? I have recently been diagnosed with Alzheimer's, and
0: Linda, listen, grieving a lot of times. Dylan, we're guilty of thinking grieving is only over the death of a, you know, loved one. But no, grief can be the loss of. And when you're diagnosed with something physically or mentally, and the grieving process, and a lot of that is crying, tears, hurting beyond measure. I find nothing wrong with that. The tears hopefully would bring us back to Him, to trust Him. Don't you think?
2: Yeah, I mean, we look at what Jesus did. Jesus wept when He was quoted in the shortest verse of the Bible. We think of Him saying, "Blessed are those who mourn, for they will be comforted." So there's certainly an example from Jesus Himself of mourning during difficult times, but we don't mourn like those without hope. That is the difference as followers of Christ. Yes, we can grieve, we can mourn, whether it's the loss of a loved one, whether it's a negative health diagnosis like you're talking about, but even in our worst moments, we know that God is there and that He is with us and that we are not alone. And I just want you to know that you're not alone because we're here to pray with you as well. And in addition to all of our listeners, and Bert, maybe you can lead us in prayer for this one and just encourage our caller today that God is there with her, that we're there for her, and many people are praying for her during this time.
0: Linda, just if you can imagine thousands of people all over America and even into the world, they're praying for you right now. Father, I thank you for Linda calling, and I can hear the pain, the concern in her voice, and it's real. And Father, we don't deny that. You gave us these feelings, but as Dylan said, we don't grieve as lost people. We grieve, but we grieve through it with the hope of knowing there's something better. For those that are physically, there's ultimate healing in Christ, if not here. For those with dementia of some type, Father, yes, there's that loss, and it is hard and it is difficult. But Father, we have the hope, and it's not hope so, maybe so. It is the knowledge of the reality that one day we'll be fully, fully understanding with what God has given to us in His presence. So I'm praying for Linda right now. God, I pray for her. The diagnosis may be real, but research is being done. I read an article recently on it about someone who that dementia was stopped and even to a point reversed. And so, Father, I pray, God, that you'd be with Linda regardless of the direction of stopping, continuing, are being restored. We just trust you, and we pray for her in Jesus' name. Amen.
2: Amen.
0: Thank you, Linda. And seriously, I loves know what it is to have loved ones that are hurting for that. And I know you have loved ones. That number, 888-589-8840. Let's go to Jamie in North Carolina. Jamie,
3: hi, good morning.
0: Yes.
3: I have my Bible question about 1 Timothy 3:16, and it's concerning the mystery of godliness. What is throwing me off is the colon there. I know that in our English language, it's usually indicative of what, you know, further explanation of what was just said. And so is the mystery of godliness that he was manifested in the flesh, you know, so on, justified in the spirit, or is it good things?
0: Okay.
3: Yes, sir.
0: Thank you for calling. This is the first time we've had this. Let me just share with you. When you see mystery, you have several of them in the mystery of even our salvation, the mystery of the church that was not known until it was there. So this mystery of godliness, regardless of what you see, is that, Dylan, again, you can expound on this, is that his righteousness, God's, and you can call it godliness, is transferred, is placed upon us through the shed blood, through the forgiveness of sin. Let me just tell you, I've been saved a long time, and I've studied the Word of God, but man, that redemption that he's given to us in his righteousness and his godliness, there's some still mystery about it, Dylan. Do you catch what I'm saying?
2: Yes, and the passage he's talking about is found at the end of 1 Timothy 3:16, and what many scholars believe is an early Christian hymn. And this phrase is used just before the lyrics that talk about how God was revealed in flesh through Jesus Christ. This by itself is this fascinating, what the Bible calls mystery, something that we can't completely comprehend or understand, that God would come in human form, that he would be seen by angels, preached among the Gentiles, it says, believed on in the world, and yet go back up into glory to be at the right hand of the Father. We can't comprehend that as humans, and yet we saw it happen. Those who were eyewitnesses saw it happen and wrote it down and proclaim it to us still today. So this is what I believe it's communicating here, is this idea of how amazing it is that God could send Jesus in human form, and that he could be a God in flesh, all that we are except no sin, and yet give us this incredible opportunity of salvation. So, you know, that's one way to put it, is a mystery of godliness, but there are lots of ways we could talk about this concept of God's greatness, his salvation, and what it means to us today. Thanks so much for your question. I hope that's helpful.
0: Amen. It's beyond. Even when Paul was caught up into the third heaven, what he saw, he couldn't fully even put into words. And our salvation that's in Christ is amazing. Let's go to Chip in Florida. Chip, go right ahead.
4: Hey, how are y'all?
0: Yes.
4: Hey, how are y'all today?
0: Doing
2: great.
0: Great.
2: Hey,
0: go right ahead, Chip.
4: Yeah, I'll try it. Look, hey, my son is a school resource officer. And,
0: Chip,
4: let
0: me pray for you so you can get it through. Father, I pray for Chip right now. We know the pain. We see a little bit on my screen, the difficulty. Give him clarity just for a moment, Father, so we can pray for him as a follower of Jesus Christ. Go ahead, Chip.
4: Anyways, he's a school resource officer up in Maryland. And during school, the students asked, you know, for prayer. So he stopped to pray with them. Anyways, another student saw them praying together and turned him in. You know, turned him in. Well, they're kind of investigating it, and he's been relieved as a school resource officer. They've reassigned him to a different duty of the school resource officer now. But his job kind of, it depends on what the outcome of this investigation, you know.
0: And it's simply for him praying for a fellow student that asked him to pray?
4: Yeah, praying with another student that asked him to pray. Okay. Now, you got to remember his school that he's the school resource officer at. They've had 7 suicides since January. 7.
0: Okay.
4: You know?
0: Yeah. Okay, Chip, we got enough. Dylan, let's pray
2: Man. Yeah, this reminds me so much of what you see in the chapter we just talked about, and that we have to put on the full armor of God to take your stand against the devil's scheme, and that our struggle is not against flesh and blood, but it's a spiritual battle. And we do, Father, we pray today for the situation. We pray for this man whose job is in jeopardy for praying for a student after being requested to do so. We pray that you would let this investigation find that he is cleared of any wrongdoing. We pray for the student that he would stand up and speak out on his behalf if needed to help clear the reputation of what's going on. We do pray for the school and for the families and students and staff who are hurting as a result of those who have lost their lives recently at that school. And we pray that this would draw attention to you, and that people would be brought to faith in Jesus Christ through these actions and through the boldness of this man who's taken a stand to pray in a difficult situation. Father, we put this into your hands, and we pray that you be with all the family, including those who've called in today, to lift up this prayer need in Jesus' name. Amen.
0: Chip, thank you. Thanks, Chip. Man. Wow. Brent, I know we got a prayer request. We'll include
5: This is going to fall under the category of trying to silence the Word of God. Tina is asking for prayer for her missionary daughter. Things have gone terribly bad with her organization's leadership. Please pray God to make things right so she can live out her calling in South Asia. I think that'll hit home for you there, Bert.
0: Yes, man. Father, the leadership, and that's what we've in a way been talking about, leadership of the father, the leadership of a master or a boss, leadership in a ministry, in a church, when they get off track, when they do things and say things that are just wrong, the consequences of the domino effect follows down to those that are on the field serving in their calling. So I pray, God, that you would bring about some relief from the chaos. I pray that you would bring to this position some leadership from even a board or someone there that would stabilize that and not let the suffering going on down the line. We're praying for this, believing this in Jesus' name. Amen. Amen. Well, let's go to Georgia, and it's Adam. Adam, thank you for calling. Go right ahead.
6: Hey, guys, I appreciate it. I really have never listened to your radio show before. I had to be riding down the road and found it, and I'm glad I did. To Chip, let me recommend he call Kelly Shackelford at First Liberty. I think they will help him immensely in that situation. Here's my quagmire here. I lost a son some 10 and a half years ago, so I'm coming at this from a different perspective. I'm a grandfather. We just had a 2.5-year-old that drowned 10-plus days ago in a swimming pool. And she now is in intensive care in a hospital in Texas. It's a real tragic situation. No brain activity. There is, you know, some little heart, little bowel movements, but that's not enough to really make a major difference. And so I've got a situation here where you're going, okay, I got a 2.5-year-old who I believe might be sitting in Jesus' lap. And I have two parents who probably feel a little bit guilty for the situation of not watching their child closely when she jumped into the swimming pool. So this is a hard prayer right here. I mean, you know, it's hard to find goodness out of a 2.5-year-old who's drowned. And I've got parents who are wishing and praying and believing without a shadow of a doubt that this child's going to resurrect. And I'm not saying that God can't provide incredible miracles. We have an unbelievable God that we serve. And I've seen things like that, but I don't know if that's the case right here at this time. So need a prayer certainly for the child, but also for the parents to understand that they've got to let go. You know, I think all of us would hope and pray that every child that we have, that we raise, and every grandchild would make it to heaven. You know, and I know right now this child is in heaven, but it's hard to let go. And I think right now what we're fighting for is maybe more for us and not for the child.
0: Well, we're going to pray. Adam, we're praying for you. We don't have a lot of time. Dylan, I'm going to name David from Oklahoma. We haven't got time to go to him, but he wants prayer for his children. We don't know everything that is. And Jill from Georgia, she has a prayer request for our daughter who is in the LGBT lifestyle. So we're praying for Adam's family, for David and his children, and Jill for her daughter. Would you lead us in this prayer?
2: Yes, Father, thanks so much for these requests that have been lifted up, and we pray for these others that Bert's been sharing as well, that you'd intervene in these situations and provide just the right answer. But I especially want to lift up the caller who's just made a request for the two parents and the child who's at the edge of life, and we don't know which way it's going to go. Lord, we pray that you would provide healing if you see fit and do something miraculous that would bring this child back to full life. We pray that regardless that these parents would see you as their hope and their comfort and peace to get through this time, that you'd be with them in this tragic situation. Pray for all the extended family as well, the grandparents and other family members and friends. And we just lift this up into your hands in Jesus' name. Amen.
0: Wow. We got a lot to pray for. Kristen, Lynn, sorry we could not get to you today, but we thank you for calling. Thank you for listening. And we want to thank you, Dylan, for being in for Alex. And tomorrow we'll continue in the book of Ephesians. We'll probably come close to finishing. So join us tomorrow for more of Exploring the Word in the book of Ephesians.
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10: This is American Family News. I'm Steve Chortall. A Texas teenager who prosecutors said provoked a 17-year-old athlete from a rival team before fatally stabbing him at a high school track meet has been found guilty of murder. Jurors on Tuesday convicted Carmelo Anthony in the fatal stabbing of Austin Metcalf. The killing last year stunned a booming Dallas suburb where the boys attended different high schools. The now 19-year-old Anthony is black. Metcalf was white, but prosecutors and defense attorneys both told jurors the case had nothing to do with race. Still, black protesters outside the courthouse expressed anger at the verdict, and there was at least one reported arrest. The U.S.-Iran ceasefire is once again in danger of collapsing after an Army helicopter was allegedly shot down near the Strait of Hormuz. Fox's Matt Gordon reports from Dubai.
11: President Trump blames Iran for shooting down an American Apache helicopter that crashed off the coast of Oman and said that the U.S. would respond. Officials at the Pentagon tell Fox News that an Iranian drone shot down the helicopter as it patrolled regional waters. Still, it's unclear if the drone meant to shoot down the helicopter, and an investigation has been launched. President Trump said earlier that the killing of any U.S. service members would be a red line that would restart the war with Iran. In this case, the two crew members of the helicopter survived and are in stable condition, picked up by a Navy Sea drone about 2 hours after the crash. According to the Navy, a Saronic Corsair was used in the rescue, and this is the first time a downed aircrew has been picked up with a sea drone. In Dubai, Max Gordon, Fox News.
10: In Los Angeles, far-left city council member Nithya Raman has advanced to November runoff against Los Angeles Mayor Karen Bass, setting up a matchup between two Democrats and former political allies to run the struggling city of nearly 4 million people. The outcome means Spencer Pratt, a Republican and former reality television personality from The Hills, is out of the running. His candidacy had drawn national attention because of his celebrity and willingness to challenge liberal governance in a city dominated by Democrats. An online influencer is now facing backlash after posting about terminating his wife's pregnancy due to a Down syndrome diagnosis. Caleb Castile reports.
12: Triska 21 Down syndrome is connected to congenital malformations and learning disabilities in a child. With modern medical technology, these types of disabilities can be detected while the baby is inside the mother's womb. Recently, YouTuber Jesse Ridgway posted online that due to his unborn child's diagnosis of Trisca 21, he and his wife made the decision to end the pregnancy. This received mixed reactions online, as many critics shared pictures of their children with Down syndrome, stating that they are still worth choosing life for. Father Frank Pavone with Priests for Life recently went on Washington Watch to discuss the situation, pointing out that this decision would be completely different if the diagnosis could not be given in the womb and couldn't be discovered until after the baby was born.
13: But do we have less compassion because we're telling the parents who find out when the baby is born that they can't kill the baby? It's not that we don't have compassion for you, but you can't kill your own child.
12: In the video posted by Ridgway, he cited that 50% of children who have Down syndrome will have vision problems, as well as increased chances of poor muscle tone and learning disabilities as reasons for their decision. Pavone says that these reasons still don't justify an abortion.
13: What in the world does that say about, you know, all of us who wear glasses? Oh, they'll have poor muscle tone. Well, how about those of us that are born that have that problem? Do you mean you're going to go out and start killing everybody that's got a learning disability? What in the world kind of mindset this is? You know, and again, it's sprouted in compassion, but boy, this is a dangerous way of thinking.
12: I'm Caleb Castile.
10: One country is getting its tickets revoked for the upcoming FIFA World Cup. Fox's Jared Max reports.
14: 2 days ahead of the start of the 2026 FIFA World Cup on Fox, FIFA revoked its ticket allocation for fans of the Iranian team for its 3 scheduled matches in the United States, starting with its opener next Monday in Englewood, California versus New Zealand. This does not mean fans from Iran cannot attend the match. It's just that the Iranian Soccer Federation will not receive or get to distribute 8% of stadium capacity tickets, as the other 47 nations in this World Cup are entitled to. Jared Max, Fox News.
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17: You run a scam, you become the standard, you don't get prosecuted, and you make a ton of money. They got $800 million assets, $700 million in an endowment. Such a deal. And they would have gotten away with it, but for the oversight of Congress, and more importantly, the work of the Justice Department.
18: That was House Judiciary Committee Chairman Jim Jordan of Ohio highlighting the alleged scams run by the Southern Poverty Law Center as it targeted conservative and Christian organizations. Welcome to this Tuesday, June 9th edition of Washington. Johnson was at the White House today, where discussions reportedly focused heavily on reauthorizing FISA Section 702, a key tool for national security. The controversial measure expires on Friday. The reauthorization effort hit a roadblock after President Trump's selection of Bill Pulte to serve as interim director of the National Intelligence Agency. Senator Steve Daines joins us with more later. Plus, Iran shoots down a U.S. military helicopter, raising new questions about the fragile ceasefire. Jonathan Hessen joins us live from Jerusalem with the latest on the incident and the recent exchanges of fire between Israel and Iran. And North Carolina Congressman Mark Harris will join us with takeaways from today's Southern Poverty Law Center hearing that took place on Capitol Hill. All of that and more straight ahead. All right, let's begin on Capitol Hill, where the House Judiciary Committee put the Southern Poverty Law Center under the microscope over its use of the so-called hate map and hate group label that was used to stigmatize conservative and Christian organizations. SPLC's interim CEO, Brian Fair, appeared before Congress for the first time after being subpoenaed by the committee. Fair was pressed about the organization's practices and their use of their influence. Joining me now to discuss today's hearing is Washington Stand reporter Casey Harper. So, Casey, what were lawmakers most focused on in their questioning of Brian Fair today?
19: Yeah, thanks, Tony. Hearing is a long time coming, and lawmakers are really questioning whether SPLC has moved beyond their sort of historic civil rights roots and now using that hate group designation to target conservative and Christian organizations is really just a political wing of the Democrat Party and the left. By the way, that includes the Family Research Council, who's a part of that hate map somehow. Now, many committee members, including Texas Congressman Chip Roy, pointed to the fact that SPLC targeted Christians for their beliefs, but not, say, extreme Muslim organizations. Here's an exchange clip here.
20: How many extremist Islamic groups do you have of the 1,500 or so organizations you have on your hate map?
21: Again, anyone can go to our website.
20: My office has been looking over and we can't really find one.
19: Now, another theme of the hearing is, of course, follow the money, Tony. The hearing explored concerns that the SPLC may have exaggerated these domestic extremist threats to mislead donors about their work and priorities and to raise money. Here's another clip of Chip Roy highlighting how SPLC targeted FRC.
21: The Family Research Council remains on the hate map because it meets the criteria that we use for...
20: Which criteria?
21: The Family Research Council is an anti-LGBTQ.
20: Okay, so on your website, you used to have language on there defending your position on the Family Research Council, and you had language saying that other groups, like Focus on the Family, are not included, and you use that as your defense. Well, that language is now gone, and Focus on the Family is now noted as a hate group.
19: So a big hearing today because it was the first time SPLC's interim CEO, Brian Fair, had to testify. But I think this is really just the beginning of the scrutiny for SPLC, Tony.
18: I think you're right. After conversations I've had with members of Congress, now we've known here at FRC for a long time that SPLC has targeted Christian and conservative organizations and it's contributed to violence. I mean, we saw it here at FRC. Now, SPLC is clearly a partisan, progressive organization. You know, we're going to let Congress dig into this. I think there's a lot more here. I think this is the tip of the iceberg. But anyway, I'm going to save that for later, Casey. We'll talk about it a little bit later in the program. So let's turn to some election news outside of Washington, D.C. There were some primaries that are underway as we speak in four states. Talk about it.
19: That's right. Midterms are getting closer and closer. And today, voters in four states, Maine, South Carolina, Nevada, and North Dakota, headed to the polls. In fact, I believe all those polls are still open. They headed there today with several closely watched primaries underway. Now, in Maine, oyster farmer Graham Plattner, he leads the Democratic Senate primary. He's really a political newcomer, but he's facing a lot of scrutiny over explicit messages and allegations from former partners, among other things, I'll say. Now, Plattner, he's still expected to win that nomination, and he would then face off against Republican Senator Susan Collins in the general, and really a key race that, as close as things are, could determine control of the Senate. Now, down in South Carolina and over west in Nevada, Republicans are also in competitive primaries. That includes a Republican governor's race that features Representative Nancy Mace, as well as a pretty close race in Las Vegas, Tony.
18: All right. Well, if you live in those four states, you still have time to go and vote. So remember, pray, vote, and stand. So I guess Plattner, this oyster farmer's new, you said he's new to the political landscape?
19: Yes, he is.
18: Coming out of his shell, I guess, huh?
19: Oh, yeah, okay.
18: All right, we'll save that for later, too.
19: Yeah,
18: sure. All right, let's look at some international news. Casey, a U.S. military helicopter crash near the Strait of Hormuz is raising tensions and, again, threatening to unravel the fragile ceasefire as Iran is apparently behind the downing of that helicopter. What's the latest?
19: Yeah, that comment was a pearl of wisdom, I'll say. But back on the news here, President Trump announced a pretty kind of, it fell out of nowhere, but it came from his Truth Social, that Iran shot down a U.S. Apache helicopter in the Strait of Hormuz. And he says that the U.S. has to respond, calling it an attack on American forces, which seems to be a clear threat of future attacks on Iran. And so Iran is warning and saying, hey, foreign militaries in the region, this is just going to keep happening to you as part of the accidents and being caught up in the crossfire and being off of our borders. Thankfully, the reports are that the two crew members in the helicopter are safe. But it just highlights how fragile things are there and raises the question, how much fire can a ceasefire take?
18: That's right.
19: Yeah,
1: very interesting. All right, Casey, we're going to talk to you a little bit later. Thanks for the update on the headlines. All right, I want to continue that conversation. Joining us now from Capitol Hill is Senator Steve Daines of Montana. He serves on the Senate Foreign Relations Committee, among other committees. Senator Daines, welcome back to Washington Watch. Thanks for joining us.
3: Hey, good to join you, Tony.
1: All right, so I want to get your response, your thoughts. The president today posting that he blamed Iran for the shooting down of this U.S. helicopter gunship over the Strait of Hormuz, and said the United States must respond to this attack. So as Casey was just talking about, how much fire can a ceasefire take?
3: Well, I mean, Tony, I don't trust the Iranians any further than I can throw them, frankly. This is a regime that's been at war with the United States and the Western world and Israel for 47 years. Pretty tough to negotiate with terrorists. I applaud the president in trying to bring an end to this conflict. But look, let's not forget that this is a regime that funnels nearly $1 billion a year to Hezbollah, hundreds of millions to Hamas, untold millions to the Houthis, the primary disruptors of the stability of the Middle East and the Western world are the proxy terror groups that Iran is the chief sponsor of. So when we see what's happened here most recently, ceasefires are pretty tough to enforce with a regime that has an ideology that believes each morning the death to America is the best choice, and death to Israel is the next best choice.
1: Well, if a ceasefire is hard to enforce, I would think a peace agreement, a permanent peace agreement, would be even harder, would it not?
3: It really would be. And this is just the quandary that we're in at the moment, is trying to find a peaceful path. But in this senator's view, the peaceful path will be the removal, ultimately, of the regime in Iran. That'll be up to the people of Iran. That's not something the U.S. changed, but by putting these intense pressures, the economic pressures on Iran, just all the words we're hearing is that there's a lot of economic problems in Iran. Hopefully that will cause Iranians to rise up and displace the regime and put in place leaders. Tony, think about it for a moment. You and I are both old to remember what Iran was like before the fall in 79. Right. Think about it. We literally could have a regime someday that would sign the Abraham Accord. Can you imagine the peace dividends we'd have for the world and stability in the Middle East? And I've been chatting of late with many of our great allies in the Middle East, whether it's the Saudis, the Emirates, the Bahrainians, those that we work with in Qatar. Just imagine for a moment if they were a peaceful regime, what that would mean and how that would allow us to redeploy military assets from that very troubled part of the world because of Iran primarily, the other place in the world where certainly we need some help.
1: Under different leadership, going back to its historical position in the Middle East, Iran could actually be our strongest ally outside of Israel.
3: Tell you what, you look at the people of Iran, they are strong allies. The people of Iran are very pro-American, and you can't just put Iran into one homogenous box because you've got different ethnic groups. You got the Azeris. You got 25 million Azeris up there in the northern part. And think about what we're doing with Azerbaijan right now. Of course, it borders Iran. They just signed that historic peace deal that President Trump led between President Aliyev, President of Azerbaijan, and Prime Minister Pashinyan. And by the way, he had a very good election here this week, the President of Armenia. We had a Shiite Muslim country, the Azeris, sign a peace agreement with one of the oldest Christian countries in the world, which is Armenia. And think if that attitude and that perspective spread further to the south with an Iranian regime here that want to have the same kind of goals and aspirations, it'd be a tremendous boost to the free world and a tremendous dividend of peace throughout the Middle East and, frankly, the Western world.
1: It certainly would take care of a lot of our international security issues, and that's where I want to go now. The House Speaker, we got a little over 2 minutes left, Senator Daines. The House Speaker was at the White House today discussing reauthorization of FISA Section 702. That advancement died in the Senate Friday, this past Friday. It expires this coming Friday. What's the latest?
3: Yeah, well, let's just keep in mind why this is such an important provision. This is a key tool that our intelligence community uses that there's a number of publicly reported open source examples of where they've thwarted attacks here on the homeland, terror attacks. And there's many classified examples, too, that we can't talk about. They helped disrupt, plan ISIS attacks. They helped take out Al-Qaeda leader al-Zawahiri back in 2022. And in fact, in February of this year, it was 702 tools that allowed us to get El Mencho, that cartel leader down in Mexico, who had killed thousands of Americans through allowing fentanyl into our country. These are the horrible, evil cartels in Mexico. It was 702 that allowed us to get him and take him out with, you know, the Mexican forces were able to deliver that thanks to 702 intelligence. So we cannot allow this important tool to go dark at the end of this week. We need to get a short-term extension put in place to allow negotiations to continue with Democrats that could get the 60 votes needed in the U.S. Senate to get this extended probably, hopefully, 2 or 3 years.
1: About 40 seconds left, Senator. Are you concerned, or are you, do you feel like the concerns that have been raised about the use of this, of domestic surveillance, that people getting caught up in this dragnet, are you convinced that those concerns have been resolved?
3: You know, I've always been one with a little bit of a libertarian streak, being from Montana, and fear of big government and how these kind of tools could be used to abuse power and can be used for political purposes. That's always going to be something you got to keep a sharp eye on. And if I had sole authority, I would probably tighten up a few things here on the 702 provisions. But it's all about trade-offs, Tony, about holding this important tool up versus tightening up a bit. So
1: delicate balance
3: supports it right now. Absolutely.
1: Senator, thanks for joining us. Always great to see you, my friend.
4: Research has found that there are 59 million American adults who are a lot like you. 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
18: when we'll celebrate the day when 56 courageous men risked everything for the cause of freedom. 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And join with us in standing firm for what our founders fought for. Well, as we've been talking about yesterday and today, over the weekend, Iran launched missiles at Israel for the first time since the tenuous ceasefire went into effect in April. Now, that prompted Israel to strike back against military targets inside Iran. President Trump got both sides to stop their exchange of fire yesterday, but further attacks have since taken place, suggesting that the conflict may not be as close to winding down as many had hoped. Joining us now to discuss the latest developments, the prospects for a diplomatic resolution, and what this means for regional stability is Jonathan Hessen, a senior fellow at the Jerusalem Institute for Strategy and Security. He's also the editor-in-chief and lead host of Jerusalem-based TV7 Israel. He previously served in the Israeli Defense Forces and the Israeli Border Guard. He joins us live from Israel. Jonathan, welcome back to Washington Watch. Thanks so much for staying up late and joining us.
0: Thank you for having me, Tony.
18: All right. So just after President Trump told reporters a deal could be signed in 2 or 3 days, Israel renewed its military operation in Lebanon, striking the southern city of Tyre. How do you think Israel has been handling this fine line between its objectives and the objectives of the U.S.?
0: Well, Tony, I genuinely do not think that there is any daylight between the United States and Israel when it comes to the core objectives, when focused, of course, on the Islamic Republic of Iran, its aspirations to attain nuclear weapon capabilities, to build significant arsenals of ballistic missiles, and then also to utilize its various terror proxies operating throughout the Middle East, doing its bidding, to include in Lebanon. Now, the cessation of hostilities that President Trump has achieved as part of Operation Epic Fury took place on the 13th of April. 3 days later, the president has declared that there is also a cessation of hostilities between Israel and the Iranian proxy Hezbollah in Lebanon, and he established parameters. The parameters included for Hezbollah to move north of the Litani River, to have that territory sterile from any terror operatives. And let's not forget, this is an organization that back in 82 and had committed mass murder of U.S. Marine, the U.S. Right. Marine base, of other U.S. service members, including European service members, who have been killed over the years by this terror group, which is designated as such by the United States. Now, Israel abided by the rules that have been set down by the United States, but it was clear early on that Hezbollah was operating on its own volition with the directives of Iran to continue to launch attacks against both IDF troops and Israeli communities in northern Israel. And therefore, when we're talking about whether or not the core objectives are aligned or not, I think it's misplaced somewhat, since also Israel has an obligation to protect its citizens of northern Israel. And this is something that needs to be kept in mind. Now, right. Israel has established an equation. It's a simple equation, and this is where things got rough, so to speak. If Hezbollah continues to launch attacks against Israeli communities in northern Israel, Israel would not just go after Hezbollah in the southern part of Lebanon, but it will also go after its command and control, which is situated in a southern suburb of the capital, Beirut, called Dahia, where the Iranian RGC Quds Force, by name of the Ali Hussein Division, is directing the various attacks being conducted against Israel. Now, Iran essentially came in and stepped in and said, if you do that, Israel, we're going to attack you. We saw what happened over the weekend. They did. Israel responded quite significantly, and therefore the Iranians backed down, of course, with the help of President Trump intervening
1: Jonathan, let me ask you about that, because that shows that they still have capacity with what happened over the weekend, Iran.
0: Well, let's put things in perspective. 2 days where the Iranians have launched 24 ballistic missiles, their surrogate Ansar Allah, which is dominated by the Houthi tribe in Yemen, has launched 2 ballistic missiles. Let's not forget, just 2 years ago, when the Iranians did the same and launched barrages upon barrages, we're talking here about 100 ballistic missiles at a time. This is not there or anywhere close to what used to be.
1: But it only takes one. I mean, they still have the capacity to launch, so the threat is still there. So my point, Jonathan, is this, that this may be the window of opportunity for Israel to eliminate this threat. If they're hit, of course, historically, when they're hit, they hit harder. That's kind of the way Israel operates. But I could see this from Prime Minister Netanyahu's perspective. Look, the window is closing. If, in fact, there's going to be some type of agreement, we need to make sure that we're secure here, as you said. He has an obligation to look out for the Israeli people.
0: Well, you know, President Trump has been very clear-eyed about the threat emanating out of the Islamic Republic of Iran. And just earlier today, there was a phone conversation between President Trump and Prime Minister Benjamin Netanyahu, during the course of which they discussed just that. What are the challenges that still Iran presents, not just to the region, but to global freedom of navigation and the United States' interest throughout the region? Let's not also forget that just in the state of Israel, we're talking here about roughly more than 500,000 citizens that are either

0: Stick with us, folks. We're back with more after this.
1: This is Walker Wildman with AFR, and we're sending Bibles. Here's Michael with Bible League International.
2: Telling Bible-less believers no, that's one of the hardest things we do. We've spent the last few weeks telling you about the incredible move of God all over the world, and because of this, as many as 9 of 10 new believers in Asia, Africa, the Middle East, and Latin America are without Bibles. Would you remember Jong in Cambodia, a former Buddhist praying for a Bible? Rohan is in India, beaten when he came to Christ, but more than anything, he's praying for a Bible. And the Norris in the Middle East, you know, radicals burned down her house, nearly killing her and her four daughters. But you know, more than anything, she's praying for a Bible to raise them to know and love Jesus. AFR and Bible League want to bless 16,000 Bible-less believers by June 30th. You've done it for 8,000, praise the Lord. 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Walker?
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3: 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We just got done filming here at Wall Builders Library in Aledo, Texas with Stephen McDowell, Tim Barton, Rick Green, and myself. Episode 9 of AFA at Home, One Nation Under God, celebrating America's 250th anniversary. That's our theme. That's our title and subtitle for this video session. Coming out very soon for you. Stay tuned on July 4th, 2026, on America's 250th birthday. We're going to release this video. 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
0: Welcome back to Washington Watch. All right, word just came in. The Reconciliation 2.0 just passed the House along a party line vote, 214 to 212. Another victory for the Speaker. Squeaking that one through, 214 to 212, Reconciliation, which fully funds the border security and ICE for the next 3 years. All right, for those in around Gainesville, Georgia, I mentioned this previously, but I want to remind you that I will be at North Hall Church next Thursday, June the 18th, for FRC's Faith, Family, and Future Tour. A part of that, we'll be talking about our Pray, Vote, Stand chapters. In fact, North Hall Church is our chapter in that county. But we'll also be recording live to tape. We'll be recording our weekend program this week on Capitol Hill. I do that each week with House Speaker Mike Johnson. He'll be a part of that program by Zoom. And also we'll have Congressman Andrew Clyde, who represents that area, will be there with us. So if you'd like to find out more, text Georgia to 67742. That's Georgia to 67742. All right, earlier today, the Southern Poverty Law Center's interim leader, Brian Fair, faced intense questioning from Republican members of the House Judiciary Committee, who grilled him on the allegations against the group that were detailed in last week's superseding indictment. So what were the takeaways from today's hearing with the SPLC CEO? Joining us now to discuss this on the Patriot Mobile Hotline is Congressman Mark Harris, who serves on the House Judiciary Committee. He's also a pastor, and he represents the 8th Congressional District of North Carolina. He joins us from the House floor. Congressman Harris, welcome back to Washington Watch. Thanks for joining us.
5: Hey, Tony, it's great to be with you. Thank you so much for having me this evening.
0: All right, so what were the takeaways from today's hearing with that Brian Fair appeared at, CEO of SPLC?
5: Well, it was a fascinating hearing, Tony. And listen, I think if you try to list out the takeaways from that event, it has to be one that it became very apparent that what people already knew, and that is SPLC is not the neutral civil rights watchdog it claims to be. Just the whole hearing itself, and knowing that you had right there the interim president and interim CEO speaking, and really exposing the fact that labeling Christian and conservative organizations as hate groups is incredibly dangerous. And we've unfortunately seen the real-world consequences, and that's what I chose to talk about.

0: today in my part of the hearing was just calling out and once again pointing out several times Family Research Council was referenced throughout the hearing and what had happened back in 2012. But listen, it was clear that this CEO was hearing very clear, and we showed the video, of course, of the guy that had actually done the shooting at FRC. And when I asked the CEO if this was the first time he had seen that video, his response after thinking a moment was yes. He had not seen that before. And so, again, he didn't really have a reaction other than just kind of his taglines that he continued to use about they don't support any hate groups. And that's all he could say.
1: By the way, let me ask a control. Do we have that clip of Floyd Corkins when he made that confession to the FBI? Okay, I think we're going to get that in a minute. We're going to play that because I think it's important. You played it in the hearing. He said he hadn't seen it. But after you showed it in the hearing, and we're going to get it in a moment here, we're going to show it. Did that change his perspective? That the fact that this guy, Floyd Corkins, who's in federal prison for domestic terrorism, said, I did this because of SPLC. Did that seem to change Brian Fair's attitude at all?
0: No, it didn't seem. I mean, like I said, he was on defense throughout the day. Obviously, everything that was being exposed was all over the gamut, from not only what happened at FRC to what is now being exposed as part of this these criminal charges that they're facing. And so he really didn't have any reaction to it. But certainly we pressed the issue, not only with what happened there, but also Moms for Liberty. I had a number of letters from people of Moms for Liberty who had been incredibly adversely affected, even down to the personal child custody situations, right, where a mom was being told that, you know, she was part of an extremist group thanks to that hate mail.
1: Yeah, and it's been used to take people off the media, to debank, and that came up in today's hearing, how banks, yes, they were, you know, it was really a conspiracy with these banks. All right, we've got that clip. I want to play that clip real quick, Mark, so our viewers can see what you played in committee today. Go ahead and play the clip.
2: Now, how did you, this building, this organization, how did you find it? Did you, like, look it up online, or how did you know
3: what it was? Southern Poverty Law lists anti-gay groups. I found them online.
2: Okay.
3: A little bit of research on their website and stuff like that.
1: So here's Floyd Corkins saying, yeah, I chose this organization. I went in with, you know, he went in with 50 rounds of ammunition, 15 Chick-fil-A sandwiches that he was going to stuff in the mouths of his victims. And he confesses to the FBI, I chose them because of the SPLC website, because they listed them as an anti-gay group. And Brian Fair, it didn't matter to him. So what you're saying, Mark?
0: I'm saying that he had very little to no reaction to that. When I pressed, I said, what does that, you know, how does it make you feel to now see this video? And again, he came back with just one of his taglines that we continue to speak out against, you know, groups that we consider hold, you know, those attitudes of hate. And again, I pressed him on, is he considered taking FRC off the list? I said, I worked there at one time. I understand this group. And he said, FRC is still on the list of the hate map because, and he just goes off on the usual taglines that he said, the LGBTQ stuff.
1: We have, because we have a biblical view of marriage and human sexuality. Mark, we're out of time. Thanks so much for stepping off the floor to join us. And I know Congress will continue to dig into this issue. All right, folks, don't go away. We're going to be back with more.
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1: 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I do want to invite you to join us this fall for the Pray, Vote, Stand Summit 2026. The summit will be held September 24th through the 26th at Cornerstone Chapel in Leesburg, Virginia. It's at Pastor Gary Hamrick's church. It's just outside of Washington here. 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Our word for today comes from Samuel chapter 16. As David encounters hostility while fleeing Jerusalem ahead of Absalom's revolt. And verse 6, and he threw stones at David and at all the servants of the king and all the people and all the mighty men were on his right hand and on his left. Also, Shimei said, thus when he cursed, come out, you bloodthirsty man, you rogue. The Lord has brought upon you all the blood of the house of Saul, in whose place you have reigned. And the Lord has delivered the kingdom into the hand of Absalom, your son. So now you are caught in your own evil because you are a bloodthirsty man. Shimei had clearly been listening to fake news. All right? David had not brought blood upon Saul's house. He repeatedly refused to lift his hand against the king. Yet notice David's response when others wanted to take off Shimei's head. Quote, let him alone and let him curse, for so the Lord has ordered him. It may be that the Lord will look on my affliction and that the Lord will repay me with good for his cursing this day. You see, in David we find a broken spirit and a contrite heart. The very sacrifice God will not despise. To find out more about our journey through the Bible, text Bible to 67742. That's Bible to 67742. All right, contrary to what SPLC's interim leader claimed during today's House Judiciary Committee, FRC does not demonize or vilify LGBTQ people. What we do is we stand for biblical truth. We believe the Bible is definitive about marriage and about human sexuality. And until God decides to change his word, we're not changing our position. because we're fixed on the Word of God. And frankly, every Christ follower should do the same. Our values are not our values. They're biblical values that are given to us by Scripture. And if we're going to follow Jesus, we have to do what Jesus says. We have to believe what he has taught us. So what we do here on this broadcast, we unashamedly proclaim truth, biblical truth. We do that on all of our platforms, including, as I mentioned earlier, the Washington Stand, which offers news and commentary from that biblical worldview. So, what did our team at FRC think of today's hearing? Joining us now to discuss this, and I promise more, is Washington Stand panel, our Washington Stand panel for today, Suzanne Bowdy, editorial director and senior writer, and Casey Harper, managing editor of Broadcast. Suzanne, Casey, thanks for joining us.
8: Thanks, Tony.
9: Thank you.
1: All right, good to see you in three dimensions here.
8: I'm here.
1: Okay,
8: yes.
1: Very good.
9: Out of the box.
1: Yeah, out of the box. Suzanne, what did you make of today's hearing?
9: Well, did you have trouble as I did looking at the CEO testifying? And every time he spoke, I saw his name, Mr. Fair. And I thought, SPLC is the most biased, discriminatory group ever. And I had a really hard time getting that out of my head. But so Mr. Fair had a lot to say today. I thought it was very ironic that SPLC chose today to release their year of hate and extremism report. So they're obviously doubling down. I mean, that's a huge middle finger to everybody that's holding these hearings and concerned about what they're doing. But there were a lot of interesting revelations today. I think the one that you talked about with Mark Harris was obviously concerning. The CEO had never seen the video connecting SPLC to one of the three shootings that we can link them to, ours here.
1: And they have to remember, they've cleaned house multiple times. Or they've had scandal after scandal that has led.
9: Don't you think they keep some files? I feel like that's a pretty big one. They were linked to domestic terrorism in court.
1: But I think it's somewhat purposeful that they allowed this guy to testify. Now, I actually give him credit for showing up, frankly.
9: Right. He didn't have a great day.
1: No, he didn't. But he's interim. All right. So
8: That's what I thought. He's going to get the full title and he has to testify.
1: Right. Well, but I think they can't get a CEO because they've had so many scandals that have pushed them out. And so I think that in itself is a part of the story. They're a scandal-ridden organization.
8: Well, maybe there's some people with leadership experience at the National Racist Alliance who's been on the payroll already.
1: Well, that's true.
8: They can just bring over.
1: What I was not aware of, and I guess I was reading through the superseding indictment,
8: fall asleep
9: late at night. Yeah. I like to read super.
1: The fact that Jim Jordan brought up the point that there was a relationship between an SPLC employee and one of the white supremacist or extremist operatives that they were paying, and they were living together.
8: Well, and they had a joint bank account.
1: Yeah. Yeah.
8: And so then the money is just kind of funneling back.
1: How do you do that? I mean, I don't
8: the how
1: get
8: is
1: that.
8: Easy. The why is the
1: well. I mean,
8: part.
1: No. I how do you have a relationship with somebody that is supposedly 180 degrees removed from? And it's not like it's just casual opposition. I mean, if you work for the SPLC, you would think that you're
8: about some convictions.
1: Yeah, you would have. You are stomping.
9: That's very revealing in itself. Yeah,
1: well, it was probably revealed a lot more.
8: Right. Well, they're trying to forgive Graham Plattner too. So there's a lot of this,
9: which was a part of the hearing
8: on
9: today. Yeah.
8: His Nazi tattoo. The Senate candidate in Maine, I believe, he's sort of on a forgiveness tour, and Democrats are trying to keep up their proper stance.
1: But here, and this is what I don't want us to get caught up on, and what I've talked to members of Congress about this. Don't get sidetracked on the racist stuff. Now that's years ago they did good work on it. That's not what this is about.
8: No.
1: They're propping up these racist groups so that they can hang Christian and conservative groups next to them and make them look ugly.
9: And that was one of the parts of the hearing today that I thought was really interesting, because if you saw the first hearing, this never came up, but the CEO tied pro-life groups to racist groups, which I thought, how ironic, because in America, the majority of babies that are killed by population demographic are African-American children.
1: Yeah, right.
9: So if you're looking for racists, look at the abortionists who aren't saying, hey, this is wrong. Blacks are 13% of the population. We're destroying 40% of their children.
8: And Planned Parenthood's a eugenics-founded organization, but they're not. Right. Hate, Matt.
9: So there is a tie-in, yeah.
1: And Chip Roy, Congressman Chip Roy of Texas, seemed to be on fire.
8: Oh, yeah, he was.
1: I mean, he was in his element, but mm-hmm. what I thought was very interesting about him, about what he had to say, is he really put Brian Fair on the spot when he was actually talking to him about FRC and our views on marriage and human sexuality. And he said, yeah, well, those are anti-LGBT. And so he says, well, how many Muslim groups are on your list?
8: Right.
9: Well, zero.
1: And his response was, well, you can go look on the website. He goes, I have, and I can't find any. And his point being, it's not the viewpoint, it's actually the religious orientation.
8: Right. I mean, there's the obvious thing here is that it's all a front to attack certain conservative Christian groups, and they use the language around race or LGBT rights. They love to use the phrase civil rights because of the weight that carries in American history, and that these groups are against civil rights. But it's all front for political purposes. And another example of that would be Antifa, not a hate group. Yeah. Antifa. Right. I mean, you have evidence
1: they just torch,
8: of them burning.
1: Burn.
8: Yeah.
1: Riot.
8: Yeah.
9: And yet today, one of the other underlying themes was a lot of people brought up how many groups and medical associations and individuals were listed who opposed gender mutilating surgeries for minors. Now, this is supposed to be an extremist list, right? Mm-hmm. So 80% of Americans who oppose this are now extremists. I mean, it's just ridiculous.
1: Yeah, this is what it is. Mm-hmm. And this is part of my testimony there, so I'll give it again. is the SPLC was leveraging their historic credibility as this civil rights organization. When that all started to dry up, I do think they were looking for other things to, you know, new gigs to keep the thing rolling. But then I think some on the left saw the value of what they were doing. And so then, with a great marketing mind, they pivoted to taking that historic view of racist groups, and then and this evidence that we have in this indictment, these allegations, props up the fact that they were propping up these organizations because they didn't want them to go away, because if they went away, they couldn't tag conservative and Christian groups in that same category, making them distasteful, marginalizing them, and silencing them. So they went after, we were on the first wave, they went after those effective organizations, Christian and conservative, that were hindering the left's advancement of the redefinition of marriage and human sexuality.
8: And it's some people might say, well, okay, they're a liberal group calling, you know, attacking conservative groups, but they were used as the standard for the DOJ to do things. And and this hasn't been talked about, but debanking.
1: That came up a little bit in here because I talked to members about that. This is where I hope they go next. I've talked to them about financial services having hearings on this, because that's where Congress actually has more leverage, because banking is a federally regulated institution.
8: Yeah.
1: And there was a conspiracy there between SPLC and banks to debank conservatives. Mm-hmm. But another key point that supports my theory is Chip Roy asking the question, you know, you didn't have family, or you had family research council, but you didn't have focus on the family, but you changed your terminology. Yeah. Why did they change? It goes back to what Suzanne just said. At first, it was just marriage. Remember, some of these groups kind of backed off being publicly against the redefinition. They didn't support the redefinition of marriage. They just went silent. You know, focus kind of went silent there after Dr. Dobson left. But when it came to the transgendering of our kids, they had to speak out. And so the net became broader, and that's why it changed, is because all those groups then that started fighting the left on the transgendering of our kids, they were labeled hate groups. So it was whatever was needed to advance the left's agenda, they targeted those groups.
9: Which only exposes the absurdity of all of it.
1: Right.
9: Yeah. Right.
1: And that's why I think it's reached that point that if you're not in the SPLC boat of, you know, being a hate group, then who are you?
9: What are you doing with your life?
1: Yeah, what are you doing? And so I think they just overreached.
8: Yeah.
1: And it's being exposed. But in order to continue to do what they did, they had to engage in what is alleged to be illegal activity. And I think this is just the tip of the iceberg.
8: Well, I think that the superseding indictment you referenced had a lot more details than the first one, and another $1 million. I mean, the first indictment was pretty scarce on details, really. It's at $3 million. We knew some things happened. And the new indictment, there's way more details. They were buying
1: for Crawfords and
9: Hoods.
1: I know, this is crazy. And then they were helping them set up their concessions or their
8: recruit people.
1: Yeah, recruit people, but also all their like their T-shirts. You know.
8: Yeah. Yes.
1: I mean, it's just
9: you can't make it up.
1: You can't. You can't. All right. That's enough. Let's go to, actually related to this, let's talk about a Gallup poll that was out last week that notes a significant drop in Republican support for so-called same-sex marriage.
9: Which will put a lot more people on the hate map, I think
1: people originally, it was, you know, you should be able to marry the one you love. It's just about, you know.
8: Love is love.
1: Yeah, exactly.
9: But they realize
1: that there is, it's like, that's like the tip of the cultural iceberg. There's a whole lot more that comes along with that.
9: Right. But, it was a great poll. I mean, Casey, you want to talk about
8: the
9: poll?
8: Sure, I'll just say that it also turned out that some of these gay couples weren't too loving in going after Christian bakers and all that and weaponizing.
1: Yeah.
8: But
1: so people realize that. And plus, they also see what they've been doing in their kids' schools.
8: Yeah,
1: and this agenda going into the schools.
8: Yeah, they weren't content with
1: that. And by the way, just... Not to cut you off, but...
9: No, but to cut you off. Yeah.
1: This is the transgender. If you connect the dots, right. All this transgendering of our children goes back to the redefinition of marriage.
8: Well, and it's a slip. There's more after transgenderism that people don't want to talk about. But sin always takes you further than you want to go.
1: And it's never satisfied.
8: Exactly.
9: So I'll jump in here on the poll.
8: Oh, please. Please tell us the results.
9: It's actually an incredible poll because it shows that Republican support in particular over just 5 years, I mean 5 years since literally 2023, has dropped 18 points, almost 20 full points for same-sex marriage. Now, I think independents are also contributing to this overall decline in support for same-sex marriage because in America now, 6 points were down from support of what we were in 2023. Mm-hmm. And I think it's fascinating. I think one of the things I wonder about this, is this where we've always been as a party and people were just afraid to say it? You know, I don't know. Obviously, there's a more welcoming environment with Trump and this cultural movement to, you know, undo the woke and to be more out front about what you're believing. But I don't know. I wonder if this has always been it and people were just afraid to tell the pollsters.
8: Yeah, on the gender issue specifically, a majority of Americans are now against gender mutilation of children. It's clear. So that would make over half of Americans on the hate map. There you go.
9: Right.
1: But what do you think's driving? I mean, did they wake up and smell the coffee?
8: I think people, you know, the Americans sort of have a laissez-faire attitude on things, or say, you know, I don't agree with it, but if you want to do it, I guess it's fine. But it got pushed in our faces. It was it was being forced on kids in the schools. I think that was a big part of it. During COVID, people saw what was going on. They saw the drag queen story hours indoctrinating kids, and people felt protective of the kids.
1: But not to, we warned people. We told people this was coming.
9: Yeah. Right.
1: I mean, 20 years ago, we warned people this was coming. And it did come. It actually came more rapidly than we thought. Mm-hmm. Fortunately, people have awakened to
9: the
1: reality.
9: They've connected the dots.
8: Yes.
1: But, as you said, there's more ahead if we don't turn it around. If we depart from God's design of marriage and human sexuality, it's not going to end up well. 15 seconds.
8: Well, if you just see some of the new shows that are coming on, Netflix and other places, it's going into the territory.
1: Yeah, well, I don't watch
8: polyamory
1: that.
8: I still watch
1: Andy Griffith reruns.
9: He's reading
1: and
9: superseding indictments.
1: Yes, I read superseding indictments.
8: Yes.
1: Suzanne, Casey, thanks for joining us.
9: Thank you. Thanks,
1: until next time, just keep praying, voting, and standing. All right, folks, thanks for joining us as well. And until next time, you know what to do. Keep praying, and when you have that opportunity, vote, and whatever you do, keep standing.
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15: This is American Family News. I'm Steve Jordahl. A Texas teen is convicted of murder in a fatal track meeting stabbing. Fox's Kristen Goodwin has more.
16: A jury in Collin County, Texas, finding Carmelo Anthony guilty of first-degree murder in the 2025 death of 17-year-old Austin Metcalf. Prosecutors say the two teens who went to different schools did not know each other and got into a fight at a stadium during a Frisco Independent School District track meet. When Anthony used a pocket knife to stab Metcalf, a student athlete, the teen later died at a hospital. Anthony, who pleaded not guilty, did not take the stand. His attorneys had claimed self-defense. He faces up to life in prison at sentencing. Kristen Goodwin, Fox News.
15: Meanwhile, outside the courthouse, protests have ramped up after the guilty verdict. Fox's Brooke Taylor has the latest from McKinney, Texas.
17: For the last few days, Carmelo Anthony supporters, they have been out here. As soon as protesters here found out that there was a verdict in, the crowd started getting larger. Sheriff deputies, they've been preparing for this for days. Barriers have been set up the last few days. We have over a dozen deputies here surrounding this courthouse. This case has drawn national attention, especially because of the race issue. Prosecutors have tried extremely hard to tell juries that this has nothing to do with race. It has nothing to do with self-defense. One protester saying this has everything to do with race. So clearly, this is what they strongly believe.
15: Carmelo Anthony could face life in prison. Protest organizers have called for demonstrations to remain peaceful. U.S. President Donald Trump says Iran was responsible for shooting down an American military helicopter near the Strait of Hormuz and said that the U.S. must respond to the attack. Trump made the comments Tuesday in a social media post after a drone boat rescued the crew of the Apache attack helicopter that crashed near the strategic waterway, which Iran has effectively closed during its war with the U.S. and Israel. It was the first known drone rescue at sea by the U.S. military. President Trump has been critical of the Israelis for doing what they think is necessary to defend their country. AFN's Chad Groening has more.
18: Israel and Iran traded fire early Monday, the first exchange since the U.S. struck a ceasefire deal with Tehran 2 months ago. Israel said its strikes were in response to an Iranian missile attack against two military bases in Israel. But the Israeli military action has not gone over well with Washington, as President Trump has wanted Netanyahu to show restraint. But tensions have been growing between the two men, as Netanyahu appears to have openly defied Trump with the strike Sunday in Beirut and subsequent attacks in Iran. While Trump has voiced his displeasure with Israel, including belittling Netanyahu by declaring to the Financial Times, quote, "I call all the shots." Robert Knight is a columnist for the Washington Times.
19: Israel is a lot closer to Iran than America is, and they have an existential threat to their very existence. So they'll do whatever it takes to defend themselves. I don't think President Trump ought to be criticizing them for doing what they think is necessary.
18: Knight says this is not the art of the deal.
19: Buying and selling companies and building things is different from defeating a totalitarian enemy. And make no mistake, the Iranian mullahs are a totalitarian enemy that has to be defeated.
18: And I understand that the president doesn't want to send any ground troops into Iran.
19: I don't know any Americans who want that to happen anyway. But I'd like to see more about our cooperating with the resistance in Iran and finding ways to see how they can overthrow their totalitarian government.
18: I'm Chad Groening.
15: NASA has revealed the crew for its Artemis 3 mission, the next step in eventually landing astronauts on the moon. NASA's Randy Bresnik, Frank Rubio, and Andre Douglas, and the European Space Agency's Luca Parmitano won't fly to the moon or land on its surface. Instead, they'll orbit the Earth while practicing docking their Orion capsule with the lunar landers. The demo is targeted for 2027. NASA's Artemis program aims to land astronauts on the moon for the first time since the 1970s. Another mixed day on Wall Street Tuesday. The Dow gained 86 points. The Nasdaq lost 291 ahead of Friday's SpaceX IPO. And the S&P 500 ended the day off 19 points. For American Family News, I'm Steve Jordahl.
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27: Good evening, everybody. Welcome to the Hamilton Corner. Abraham Hamilton III is my name. I'm the host of the program here, joined by the Corner Contingent. Right across from me, once again, as our friendly neighborhood woodaholic, Mr. Marty Sparks, perpetually in recovery, nonetheless. And we are joined also by producer extraordinaire, Mr. J. Mack, Mr. Jeff McIntosh in the screening room, often imitated but never duplicated. And we're ready to rock and roll with today's edition of the program. At this very moment, many of you, if not most of you, are making your transition from your part-time jobs where you generate an income to your full-time jobs where you cultivate an outcome. And as you do so, I want to remind you to do it with intentionality. Income generation is important, but our culture has applied the terminology of it being our full-time jobs, and in many ways, that has been conflated with identity. But the truth is, for all believers in the Lord Jesus Christ, because every single believer is called to ministry, called to participate in the fulfillment of our King's Commission, the Great Commission. And for those of you who are listening who are not yet believers, I just want to urge you, as you see all the things swirling around in the world, in our own nation, to embrace the Lord's grace in salvation now. Don't wait. Don't hesitate. You see all of these things happening. They just confirm that the Bible is true. The scripture says that when the Lord returns, it will be as it was in the days of Noah. And you think about, you know, as it was in the days of Noah, and all everyone did what was right in their own eyes. You know, what could that look like? And could it look like grown people fighting for the right for children? No, let me say it this way. For the right to permanently mutilate the bodies of children, all in the name of transgenderism? Could it look like, you know, rampant pornography, sex trafficking, fornication, and adultery? And then to add insult to demonic injury, enshrining as a right, the right to slaughter the natural byproduct of physical intimacy between adults in the name of freedom. Think about that. For freedom's sake, let's kill these innocent unborn children. It could look like, and in this, you want to talk about absurd, obtuse, insane, you whatever description you want to put on it. You have people upset that the NBA canceled a basketball game night with a theme. You know, you go to basketball, the theme is, you know, Holly, beach themes, and the theme for the Atlanta Hawks Monday night basketball game was Magic Monday. And most of you don't know what I'm talking about. Praise God that you don't. Magic City is a popular strip club in Atlanta. Mm-hmm. You can see Marty's face. Mm-hmm. And the Atlanta Hawks, they're going to have a celebration of the strip club as the theme for their Monday night basketball game. And then get this. Because you had one basketball player, Luke Kornet, who spoke up about it saying, guys, so we're going to degrade women and girls, and we're going to do it, and that's going to be the theme of an NBA game And you got other basketball players mad at him for saying something about it. As it was in the days of Noah. That's kind of what it looks like, guys. And this just simply shows that the Bible is true. And so because the Bible is true, everything that the Bible teaches is true. So don't harden your hearts when the Lord draws you for salvation, draws you to himself in salvation. Repent and believe, man, because eternity is a long time to be wrong. It's a long time to be wrong. And for those of you who are believers, this also highlights why we must work while it is day. We must work while it is day. Because when the nighttime comes, no one will be able to work then. To the word of God we go. And the scripture we're going to discuss today kind of aids us in navigating this. Colossians chapter 4, verses 5 and 6 is where we're going to focus to begin the program today. Colossians chapter 4, verses 5 and 6. The Apostle Paul is writing to the church at Colossae, and he says this, and this is, I pray that you would ponder this and welcome the Lord to root this in your heart, just as I'm praying that the Lord would root this in my heart as well. The scripture says this: conduct yourselves with wisdom toward outsiders, making the most of the opportunity. Let your speech always be with grace, as though seasoned with salt, so that you will know how you should respond to each person. Now, to be clear, when the text says conduct yourselves with wisdom toward outsiders, the Apostle Paul is using terminology to describe those who are not yet believers. So he's instructing believers as to how we should conduct ourselves concerning those who are not yet believers. One of the first things that should be embraced and understood from this text is that the Lord requires us as believers to anticipate, to pray for, and to prepare ourselves to engage those who are unbelievers. This should not be something that we should approach with a casual disposition. It shouldn't be like, maybe it should happen. This is something that we should anticipate, and I would even include seek out. Seek opportunities to be the hands and feet of Jesus, to proclaim his gospel, and to begin the process of a discipleship relationship. That should not be something that should sneak upon us like a burglar. Man, you know what? The strangest thing happened to me today. Marty, you won't believe this, Marty. You might sound like bro, man, from the fifth floor. Hey, Ma. Man, you never believe what happened to me today, man. You ain't believing, Martin. It had a apartment full of sandwiches. And they had this one cat in there, man. Can you believe he know the Lord, man? No, it's for the believer. We should ask God to give us opportunities to shine the light of Christ, to give us opportunity to pray, to proclaim his gospel, that this isn't something that should sneak upon us. And then we should welcome the Lord to prepare us for the engagements. Here, the Lord is guiding us by his spirit through the Apostle Paul's writings to conduct ourselves with wisdom toward outsiders. One of our prayers should be that, Lord, would you give me wisdom today to engage those who do not yet know you? Lord, would you give me wisdom as to how I conduct myself and how I interact with those who do not yet know you? We say things very casually, but the truth is no man is promised tomorrow. So we should not allow opportunities just kind of slip out of our hands, but we should seek to be effective. And as the scripture says here, making the most of the opportunity. I understand, man, I live in the same world you all live in. I understand, you know, going to the grocery store, going to run errands, doing different things that we might not want our agendas intruded upon. But I told a brother one time, even when you go on vacation, we're not on vacation from being a disciple of Jesus Christ. So you might be on the cruise ship, and man, you might have somebody that you can share the gospel with sitting as you get in the buffet line. You're in the buffet line. Look, I know it's buffet, guys, but I like to say buffet. You waiting on the sandwiches. It might be a good time to take advantage of. Conduct ourselves with wisdom. It should also bring to the forefront of our consideration that we need wisdom to engage. Don't just use this kind of, and I'm going to get to that next part of verse, the next verse. Don't just get to the point where you kind of have a routine, rote thing that you use. You have a script almost like you're an actor, you know. Stage left, when the next scene comes, then line. Like you have a ready to roll line. Now, don't misconstrue what I'm saying. It's good to be prepared, having thought through some things, maybe having considered what some objections might be, consider who the person that you may be encountering, what they are presenting with. But the scripture bears this out. And you'll see next that, guys, every person is an individual. Not everybody's circumstances are identical, which is why you get to the next verse, verse 6. Let your speech always be with grace, as though seasoned with salt, so that you will know how to respond to each person. Guess what that highlights for us? That your response to one person will most likely not be identical to your response to another person. Each person requires the grace that is particular to that individual. Each person requires the wisdom that is particular to that individual. So we should get out of this mindset to where we kind of have this the script, as I referred to earlier, that we pull out for every circumstance, because each circumstance is going to be the exact one. You know, one of the ways the Lord has helped and is helping to sharpen my wife and I in this area is that each of our children are different, and each of them have different questions. Each of them have different ways that they express themselves, and each of them have even different learning styles where they receive information. So we cannot have a kind of cookie cutter approach that we do the exact same thing with each one of them at each stage and expect the same result. Guys, they each are individuals. And the Lord helps us in interacting with our own children to prepare us to deal with people outside of our home, to say, hey, you know, even if you think this person might look like somebody you talked to before, they may come from a background that is similar to the person before, they are not identical to the person you talked to previously. And so setting our course to seek the Lord earlier, verse 2 in this exact same chapter, the Apostle Paul says, devote yourselves to prayer. Devote yourselves to prayer. We think about devotions, and yes, our family, we have family devotions on a daily basis, but there's a devotion to prayer that's required for us and required of us. And in devoting ourselves to prayer, we seek the wisdom of God and the sharpening of our Lord, and for the Lord to enable us to have a speech that is grace-filled as seasoned with salt. Every time I think about the salt seasoning, I think about my mom cooking back in New Orleans, you know? Because I'm telling you, unseasoned chicken is an uncivilized presentation, let me tell you. But I would look at how my mom took particular care to season the food she would present to us. And it was important to her because she wanted the food she prepared for us, her children, to be easily entreated, readily received. So she would season it. We should seek to have seasoned words. In the seasoning, you know, it may not be filet for the gumbo. It you know, it may not be the Trinity. I'm not talking about the Holy Trinity. I'm talking about the Trinity for cooking. That's what they call it in New Orleans, the Trinity. But the seasoning for our speech is the grace of our God that militates toward us in the presence of our God as we seek him. And that we approach each image bearer with an individual disposition. And I'm going to continue to lean in on the notion of hospitality as a means of ministry. That we would utilize our homes as ground base, as a ground zero, if you will, our foundational outpost, if you will, for reaching out to those most immediate to us, most closest to us. We have a people that God calls to foreign missions, and I am exceedingly grateful for them. That's one of the things that I think that has been a blessing to our nation, is that we've sent the most missionaries into the world and in the history of the world. But we need a lot of domestic missions too, man. We need a lot of neighborhood missions, block mission, local and community mission. I pray that the Lord would cause this to be deposited in you in the manner that he desires it to be. But we got to get away from simply looking at all the things that are challenging and negative in the world and not seeing, man, God has called his bride to be salt and light in the place and in the time that he's planted us. And as we seek the wisdom of God and welcome him to season our speech with the grace seasoning, and we consider how we should respond to each and every individual person who may not yet know the Lord, and we make the most of those opportunities because eternity truly hangs in the balance.
0: A Discipleship Minute with Joseph Parker.
2: Spend time in God's Word every single day. There's so much God will do in us and through us as we fill our hearts and our minds with God's Word every single day. It empowers us to be effective witnesses for Christ. The Holy Spirit will reach through us and speak through our words, our actions, our attitude, even when you don't realize that's what's going on. Filling up with the Word of God is filling up with the Spirit of God. Parents, if you're not having your children read 3 chapters aloud to you every day, I do hope that you'll start that habit too, because there's nothing our children need more than the powerful Word of God. And when parents are wise enough to help pour and deposit the wonderful Word of God in their hearts and their minds every single day, there's nothing that'll bless our children more than his powerful, powerful Word. There's so much God will do in us and through us as we fill our hearts and our minds with God's Word every single day.
3: 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Every minute you are angry, you lose 60 seconds of happiness. Life is a zero-sum game in many respects, meaning that an increase of one thing results in a decrease of another. Is a minute or an hour or a year of anger really worth the loss of an equivalent amount of happiness? The Bible would suggest that it's not. In fact, it has this directive: be very slow to anger. Think about the costs and consequences and what you give up in return. This is David Jeremiah encouraging you to get on the road to new life. Discover God's perspective on anger on Route 66.
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5: America was founded as a nation under God, but the U.S. Supreme Court has broken our national relationship with God. Many court rulings have contributed, but three stand out. In 1962, the court removed prayer from public schools. In 1963, the court removed Bible reading from public schools. And lastly, in 1980, the court removed the Ten Commandments from America's classrooms. The Supreme Court broke our relationship with God, and any restoration of that relationship must include the Supreme Court. And a vacancy on the Supreme Court could soon be coming. 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
27: Welcome back to the Hamilton Corner. Abraham Hamilton III here, and I'm delighted to have on the program a brother who, when we get together, they always tell us, you guys need to try to do a better job of keeping the energy up because you are a bit too calm and sounds a bit too much like you're narrating at a golf match. That is not what happens.
7: Yeah, they what they accuse me of is learning to whisper in a sawmill.
27: Well, you already hear his voice. My guest, guys, is one half of that dynamic duo that hosts Exploring the Word every day right here in American Family Radio. I'm speaking of none other than Pastor Bert Harper. Pastor Bert, thank you for joining me here on the Hamilton Corner this evening.
7: Thank you, Abe. It is so good to be with you. I appreciate you. Appreciate you and your show. I do. Both of them, man.
27: Well, praise God for
7: Amen.
27: That. Well, I wanted to have you on the program for a couple of reasons, but I do want to invite you, for those who may not be aware, to share a little bit of what you do on Exploring the Word daily, and how that is a unique offering in our daily lineup on the radio program.
7: One of the most interesting stories I heard was what our leader, Tim Wyman, said. By 3 o'clock in the afternoon, we're ready for just some Bible, not commentary from about what the Bible says about today's issues. So about 15 years ago, they started Exploring the Word, and Marvin Sanders and Alex McFarland were on there. And I came on board during that time, but during that time, again, Marvin began to have some illness, and they asked me to come on in. And now we've been doing it 14 years, where we just, usually it's a book of the Bible. Mm. Right now we're going through Ephesians, and I don't say we do it verse by verse, but we do it section by section of those verses. And we just enjoy it. And the purpose is salvation and discipleship. Alex and I look at it that way. It's opportunity. We've had people to be saved right there while we were doing the program as they called in, and we have a lot of people. Last week, we got a message of someone that was saved listening to this program, and they just wanted to say thank you. So I praise God for that opportunity.
27: Oh, that's so amazing, and it's so profound and so needed because the most desperate and enduring need, I say this on the show pretty much almost daily, in our country, the most desperate and enduring need is for the gospel to be proclaimed and for disciples to be made.
7: I'm older than you guys now, but when I was in school, Marty may can remember, but, you know, we had Bible reading, we had prayer. A matter of fact, in my little community, believe it or not, which is in northeast Mississippi where I grew, we had summer school because we were farmers. And we got out in the spring and fall to plant the crops and then to gather the crops, and we went to school during the summer. Usually during the summer, the two churches that we had in our little community of Wheeler, Mississippi, they would have a revival. And we got to turn out and go to the revival. We'd walk down the street. Now, everybody went because that's an opportunity not to have to study English. And so even those people that didn't go to church in those days, they received the Word of God, and you know, what an opportunity that was. And we've come a long way from that, Abe, but it was a good time to be able to grow up and to hear that and see that and see how good of an effect it had on the people that listened.
27: Yeah, I mean, we not only have come a long way from that, I would argue, and I don't think it could be successfully contradicted, I would argue that we've been intentionally manipulated away from that.
7: If you don't know the truth, you're easily manipulated.
27: Mm.
7: That's the whole idea. When you have truth, the Bible is the standard. And in Ephesians today, we talked about that, said, after you get these things, you're able to live wise.
27: Mm-hmm.
7: You know, knowing who Christ is and knowing what he's done for you and letting the Word of God speak, it makes you able to make decisions, able to discern what's...
27: Surrender their lives to Jesus, or maybe even rededicate their lives to the Lord as a result of the program that you do on a daily basis. Is that something that you've seen consistently now, having done it for 14 years?
7: Yes, it is. And it's amazing. Alex and I both have gotten to go to prison facilities, preach with them, and a lot of them have their Bible study around Exploring the Word time. Wow. They're able to do that and invite others, and we've seen so many people come to know Christ, and we hear about it, and we thank God for it, and people get back in church. And we got this one call last week, someone that could not, because of past crimes, paid the price, out, got saved, but yet he's restricted on where he can go.
27: Yeah.
7: And so Exploring the Word is that part of his life where he wouldn't get to hear the preaching live, but he can turn on the radio and hear daily the Word of God being proclaimed. And that's what Alex and I do. He is very academic.
27: Mm-hmm.
7: You know, he's been a seminary president and, you know, all that. I'm pastoral, pastored for 40-something years plus, and yet studied the Word, preached expositorily.
27: Mm-hmm.
7: And we bring those two, you know, avenues together, and it kind of makes it unique.
27: Yeah.
7: Preaching, but having a discussion And then, as Alex says, it's like you're preaching a sermon. At the end, we take Bible questions. Somebody holds their hand up and asks, "I got a question, Pastor, about what you just said."
27: Uh-huh.
7: And it makes it a unique program, I think.
27: Man, and that's a great combination to have, because you know the Bible says that we are to study to show ourselves approved, the workman worthy of hire, and being able to articulate that. And having the combination of the pastoral heart combined with the years in the pastorate and the academic approach combined in an individual offering is something that is unique, and I can see how it benefits

0: First segment, we refer to 2 Peter chapter 1, verses 1 through 9, when the scripture talks about if these qualities are yours and they are increasing, they will fortify you from being an NASB 95 renders it useless and unfruitful in your knowledge of the Lord Jesus Christ. And what you just said, if we're not continually learners, one of those qualities were knowledge, that we are continually learning. The thing that was provocative and jolting that I kind of zeroed in on quite a bit yesterday was that the reality exists that we can be Christ followers, yet be useless and unfruitful in our knowledge of the Lord Jesus Christ. And I believe that one of the things that's contributed, as I said earlier, that we haven't just become a less godly society, has been an intentional manipulation of our society to provoke us to be less godless. One of the things I would argue that has contributed to that is a lack of understanding of the necessity of being continually fruitful, and that being evident in being voraciously hungering and thirsting for righteousness continually.
1: I would agree fully, because what you're doing, Abe, is I believe it's Satan's agenda. We know his agenda, and he's always had his arsenal, principalities and powers, and they influence, and they try to find the places of greatest influence. And I use the big E's: entertainment, education, and economy. Those three, Satan has infiltrated so much that it's difficult. But God has his agents, praise the Lord, in those places. And I thank God for that. It's not, the ground is not level. God's bigger than.
0: That's right.
1: And sometimes we lose sight of that.
0: Yeah.
1: God has that perspective, and we need to, I think what I perceive after what you said, if we stay in the Word of God, stay fruitful, have look at things from a biblical worldview, God's eyes, give me my Father's eyes. You know, we need to look at everything like that. I think we can have the perspective and not lose hope, and not, you know, just go away and say, well, that's the way it is. No, we're to be active in trying to make things different, a biblical worldview. And that's why AFR, that's the reason, man, years ago I got on board with AFR, because I could see, hey, we want to make a difference in this world that God has given to us.
0: Man, you're absolutely right when you said the ground is not level. And this is something that people need to really embrace and understand when you think about, well, what's the corresponding opposite of God? You know, most people think, well, the devil. Well, the truth is, there is none. You know,
1: he,
0: the reality is, Satan, God stands alone in a category unto himself. Satan is nothing beyond a fallen angel. The only corresponding opposite of that might be Michael, you know, an angel.
1: Right.
0: But God has no corresponding opposite. So God and his people are a majority. I don't care what the count might be.
1: Amen.
0: And he's demonstrated that all throughout history. But he's chosen for his agents to be his people. And by and large, too many of his people have kind of taken the bait, if you will, to absent ourselves from being his agents.
1: Amen.
0: And just being content with kind of being sideline commentators, will assess how dark it is and how bad it is and complain about it. But our responses are often not reflective of our convictions that may be espoused verbally, but not in action.
1: Being a Monday quarterback, no, we need to get in the game. Too many of us are in the stands applauding or booing or whatever we do. We need to be active in what God's called us to do. And I believe in God's calling for every believer. They have their gifts. They should have, I call them, it said shape, your spiritual gift, your heart or your passion, your abilities, your personality, and your experiences. God works those, and that makes every believer unique. No one else like them, because they're all, you know, we're all different in every way. But God uses us in those positions that he's given us and opportunities to let them see our good works and glorify our Father who's in heaven, and we need to be busy about that.
0: Amen. His glory should be our top line.
1: Amen.
0: Investment.
1: That's right.
0: The glorification, the glory of our Father should be our animating principle. I'm pretty sure, I don't know because I don't host Exploring the Word, but I'm pretty sure you've gotten some calls and asking, well, what are your take? What is your take on what's happening with Operation Epic Fury in Iran, and you know, There are reports indicating now that sleeper cells of terrorists in our own

0: country are being activated, right, so to speak. As you get those calls, how have you been responding to those who have inquired of you?
1: Well, our whole idea is that God is in control. That's the first thing that we need to understand and know. God is in control. We can trust him. We also, I would say that nothing should get between us and our faith and trust in the Lord. Mm-hmm. We know Satan does not just roll over and die. So he's going to be active, and he came to kill, steal, and destroy. Mm. So guess what he'll do? He'll use anything. There's nothing that he will not use in order to try to bring fear into our lives. And I think the worst thing to do is always operate in fear.
0: Yeah.
1: Fear and faith do not come at the same time. Faith should override perfect love cast out fear.
0: Mm-hmm.
1: And perfect love is what based on Jesus Christ,
0: that's right,
1: faith in him. And so, yeah, what's taking place over there, justifying it. I remember what I said in the pulpit where I'm preaching right now, was there are just wars,
0: mm-hmm,
1: you know?
0: Mm-hmm.
1: And what gives me hope, yes, what we did, I'm hoping will work for good. But in the last 10 or 15 years, Iran has been the place where more people have come to Christ than just about any other country. I remember going to the NRB around 12 years ago, and I was going by one of the booths, and it was an Iran mission.
0: Mm-hmm.
1: I interviewed him for the other program I do, Exploring Missions, and he said that because of the internet, we're able to infiltrate all behind and get in there and share the truth, and they're responding. I remember then he said they're responding in thousands, and it has not quit. We had, Alex was able to be in a school 2 weeks ago, and he was able to talk about what was taking place there, and he had a girl that was from Iran. Her family was still over there. She had gotten out and was in that school, and she was talking about how many believers are in Iran. So I'm praying, here's my prayer, I'm praying that God would use these Iranians, those that love the Lord and those that want freedom, mm-hmm, real freedom, they could have the opportunity to rise up. And, hey, God doesn't fit into our box.
0: Mm.
1: And wouldn't it be something that Iran, of all places, would become a place of missions? Let me share this with you, see what you think about it, Abe. I look at what took place in the United States, and I'll do this real quickly, and it was that we had the first Great Awakening before we had the revolution.
0: The American Revolution.
1: Exactly.
0: Yeah.
1: And we had this basis to break away from England, and we had the capacity to start a new nation. Why? Because of the biblical background that we had at the first Great Awakening.
0: Mm.
1: Iran's had an awakening, spiritual awakening. I think this sets it up different than a lot of others, that they had no idea what they would do.
0: Mm-hmm.
1: If they've received Christ,
0: mm-hmm,
1: and there's a large group of them, they've got some wisdom in order to see what they can do to overcome the enemy. I'm praying for that, brother. I'm telling you that right now.
0: Man, I had Bill Federer on last night. Or some might say Bill Federer had me on, depending on your...
1: I know, Bill Federer. One question.
0: Yeah, he was explaining, you know, the distinction between Shiite and Sunni and Sufi Islam, and how Iran is a Shiite nation. But for people to come to faith in Christ in Iran, really, it's a death sentence. So we're not talking about casual, you know, going through the drive-through at Mickey D's and coming to faith in Christ. These are people who, as the scripture says, love not their own lives unto death, yeah, in order to become Christ followers. And so, man, my heart is with you in praying that those who have been born again, that they might be animated to be salt and light in the nation where they are planted. And who knows? Because I am one that I refuse to try to place limitations or to create a box to put the King of Kings and the Lord of Lords.
1: He doesn't
0: Lord
1: fit, in, does he?
0: Nor will he ever try.
1: Amen.
0: To fit. You're listening to the Hamilton Corner. My guest is Pastor Bert Harper, co-host of Exploring the Word, right here on American Family Radio.
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2: Okay, here's an assignment for you, if you will. I want you to take some time and think about a getaway that gives you a chance to get together with other people of faith, deepen your walk with God, and make new friends, all while enjoying the Creation Museum and the Ark Encounter in Kentucky. I'm talking about joining AFA at the Ark, October 29th and 30th. This is a great opportunity to break away from the grind of everyday life and draw closer to God through special presentations from Patricia Engler and Brian Osborne of Answers in Genesis. It also includes entrance to the Creation Museum on Thursday and the Ark Encounter on Friday. 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
0: Welcome back to the Hamilton Corner. Abraham Hamilton III here with Pastor Bert Harper, co-host of Exploring the Word, right here on American Family Radio. You can hear it daily at 3 p.m. Central Time, 4 p.m. Eastern Time. What an amazing program that they have. We're having a great conversation. We talked before about or mentioned the necessity of the body of Christ not merely being spectators, being fruitful and useful and actively engaged. And there is a summit coming up this summer to deal with that directly on the head, AFA's Activate Summit, for which you will be one of the speakers. Would you share with the audience here, what is the Activate Summit?
1: Well, it is an equipping, but it's also the speakers, you know, there's going to be some evangelism in it because not everybody that's a church member is a born-again believer.
0: And that is true.
1: But it is for equipping the saints, and the idea of it, and it's one of the areas that Activate goes into. They have areas, and it's the family. Mm-hmm. And that's one of the reasons that I was invited. I love the theme, roots to fruit, and growing down in having your roots and then spreading out for the fruit. And they've asked me, and my wife, Jan, will be helping me. We'll be talking about family. And for some reason, they wanted me to speak about grandparents. Can you figure?
0: I wonder.
1: Yeah, I wonder why.
0: Grandparents? What is that all about?
1: Yeah. So I just tell folks we're going to go to Psalm 127 and 128
0: mm-hmm.
1: because it is one of those passages that cover, you know, children, parents, and grandparents.
0: Mm.
1: And you don't have a lot of information in the Bible about, quote, how to be a grandparent, but it is a place of influence.
0: Mm-hmm.
1: But listen, that's a great position to be in as a grandparent. So we're going to try to equip them. But you got others like Dr. Nurse Mama, Dr. Jessica Peck. She'll mm-hmm. be there. Jeff Shreve, he'll be there with his wife. I know as well. He said, and
0: mm-hmm.
1: Jeff's a great preacher, great teacher as well. We've had him at our fishbowl retreat mm-hmm. before. And just does a great job of communicating and equipping. So it's going to be a good program. It's in July. And matter of fact, the dates are 16th through the 18th, and people can register now. And so we're looking forward to it. We've already started preparing, Jen and I have, because we want to really be effective. It's an area, you know, we've done the pastor and wife
0: mm-hmm.
1: fellowship. You've been there. We do that. We do marriage conferences where we've done that. So this is a first for us for as grandparents, although
0: yeah.
1: we refer to it because it's no trouble talking about your grandchildren.
0: No, not at all. And I really think the life stage for grandparents can be one of the most fruitful life stages for ministerial engagement for many people. Not everybody. We have different life circumstances. But for many people, sometimes they're at a place where they have more resources than they've had prior times in their lives. They have more time sometimes than they've had previously. But we often say in our church, we don't retire, we refire.
1: Amen.
0: That concept of retirement, as it's commonly understood, you don't really find that in the scripture.
1: Pastoring as long as I have, I've seen people. They could not do what they used to physically and even mentally. Mm-hmm. So they have to change.
0: Make an adjustment.
1: Yeah, make an adjustment. And the people come to my mind, just the people I've pastored and mm-hmm. the adjustments, but never a place for the sidelines.
0: Amen.
1: So you're to stay active. God's got a purpose for you.
0: Yeah, and I think the church in our country will be served well by focusing some attention there. You know, I call them the seasoned saints.
1: Yeah, that's
0: so that,
1: right.
0: So that the seasoned saints, you know, we were in Colossians 4 earlier, let our speech be seasoned with grace as with salt. You know, with the seasoned saints, they have more seasoning.
1: Amen.
0: Hopefully, than some others, and to be able to be more effective. So that is something that I think is a unique offering. How often do you have a conference that you have a particular portion dedicated to equipping grandparents?
1: Amen. We're looking forward to it. I want to tell you this story. It's on the other program that I do, Exploring Missions, with our son, Nathan.
0: Mm-hmm.
1: And we had this couple. They had pastored here, but their children were gone. They had grandchildren. But this is the time they volunteered for missions, and they had to go through an agency that didn't have age restrictions.
0: Yeah.
1: But they said, we can go for half the price that it would take for someone to go with a family because mm-hmm. we have our income coming in.
0: Yeah.
1: And he said, we know we can, unless God does something physically, we can put in 10 to 12 years
0: on
1: the mission field and it be a lot more fruitful. We know better now to do what than we did then.
0: Mm.
1: We don't have all the overhead mm-hmm. that a lot of them would have.
0: Mm-hmm.
1: And what an opportunity. So grandparent, I would say the same thing you said, the time frame, the availability of maybe finance, of being able to share and to do some things to make a difference. And so if I'm not worth coming, it's worth coming to hear my wife. I guarantee you that. So,
0: I think it's going to be an amazing time together. To register, you simply go to activate.afa.net. You'll see there, you can register there. I believe there's some early bird registration until April.
1: That's right.
0: April 30th is the deadline for that, as I understand. It's going to be, you know, a great opportunity for you to be a part. And in the whole hope and the objective, I know, is for the cumulative effect of what transpires there is that people leave equipped to be active.
1: Amen.
0: And to engage.
1: That's good. Activate. But by the way, I did not know this until I heard it the other day. Thursday night, they're going to have something really, really special. They're going to have Trivia Friday with Tim, Ed, and JJ. Now, okay, so laughter is good like a medicine. So make sure you come Thursday night and get your dose of medicine with those three individuals. I'm looking forward to hearing that. So it's, you'll laugh some, you'll be equipped, you'll be challenged. I think you'll be blessed.
0: Amen.
1: That's a good combination if all that happens.
0: That is a great combination. The Activate Summit, July 16th through the 18th. Go to activate.afa.net to register. You'll be able to hear Pastor Burton and his wife Jan, Pastor Jeff Shreve. Trivia Friday Live will be there on Thursday. Several other people will be there. And you mentioning the family and grandparents, and I asked you about this. There was an article I came across, and first, it was an article on this publication called The Cut. It's not a publication I recommend. And you had some others who were analyzing or responding to the article in The Cut. But it's something that you see on the rise in our country, just as you're having more outspoken advocates for heterodox things like polyamory and all this kind of insanity. There was a candidate for Congress in the Nashville area in Tennessee named Afton Ben, and she talked about how her mom told her, you don't need to have babies, you need to seek power. That's what her mom trained her. And I'm thinking, man, what a mind trip that your mom is telling you that babies are a hindrance to your career prospects. You're talking to your own daughter. Can you imagine? Basically, a mom telling her, I wish I didn't have you. I could have been more powerful in my life. I mean, it's crazy. But The Cut had an article on it, which, it's horrifying because these things are being discussed more and more popularly. But the article was titled, I Regret Having Children. I Regret Having Children. And sadly, it was several young moms who were profiled in the article. And that's what they were talking about. Well, that contradicts what the scripture says. Mm-hmm. You're going to refer to Psalm 127. Well, the Lord says children are a blessing from the Lord. Pastor Burt, what is happening in our society when you have people saying these things? You combine it with the sinful commitment to abortion in our country, and now you have women being discouraged away from motherhood. What's happening in our country?
1: It is a spiritual battle. It really is. And I say this, we meet on Mondays in the same group of people. Mm-hmm.
0: Meaning you and I.
1: Yeah,
0: Pastor Burt and I are in a meeting on Mondays together.
1: And what happens in the only way you can explain some things, Satan has blinded the minds. Now, think of not blinded the eyes, but blinded the minds where you don't see clearly. Now, blindness has different, those that are totally blind and then those that are obscured to a place where they are considered blind.
0: Mm.
1: So what happens when Satan enters into this false teaching, it's always going to be, unbiblical. Now, when it starts off, a lie, they're going to try to get it as close to the truth as they can in order to try to obscure it and it not be so absolutely wrong that everybody says, that's a lie. Mm. But what happens, it gets further and further away. The lie continues going and the lie continues to breed and grow and get further away from the standard that God has laid out.
0: Mm.
1: So this is what's happened in our country with family, women saying, okay, we have a right to, and they did. They had the rights to do what the equal vote and all that. I don't want to go in, but what happens, Satan then builds in something of untruth into it, and it gets to the point where it's so obscure like this that children, they're bad. They're not good. They'll hinder you. Mm-hmm. They'll harm you. And so Satan has blinded the minds. Now, how do you fight against that? You always do, always with truth.
0: That's
1: always
0: right.
1: With truth. You still, just because somebody deviates from the standard, you don't change the standard in order to accommodate them.
0: That's right.
1: So we stick with the truth of God's word, which talks about children be a heritage to the Lord. Happy as a man has his quiver full of them. They're like arrows in the hand of a warrior.
0: Mm-hmm.
1: Listen, what that woman is doing, she's giving up the real power that she had. And I can't help but think about John and Charles Wesley's mother, as she would have all those children, but she always had a time. And what an influence that woman had on the world, Abe. And what was she? She was a stay-at-home mom.
0: Mm-hmm.
1: And she influenced the world through them. I would say they've believed a lie, and they're really going in the opposite direction of where their power really is. Who said that? He that rocks the cradle,
0: Yeah. Yeah, and
1: directs
0: and
1: the world, and, or she who you know rocks the cradle.
0: Yeah,
1: that's giving up power when you give up that opportunity.
0: Yeah, you mentioned, and I often refer to Spurgeon's description of discernment, where it's not merely distinguishing right from wrong. Spurgeon said, but discernment also includes distinguishing right from almost right. And like you said, the most effective lies, they're introduced being very, very, very close to the truth. So there's an element of truth that rings true, but the lie never stays pat. As time continues, the lie continues to diverge from the truth.
1: That's right.
0: And you have things like this. I also, and again, I say this, I never intended for this to be a saying, but my original producer, Jeff Reed, made it kind of a tag for the show. But it says, darkness is not an affirmative force, but it reoccupies the space vacated by the light. And I think it's important when you have notions like this article from The Cut that these things are confronted and combated with truth, because you have, with the combination of the decimation of the family, you know, the norm today, the majority of children who are born into the world today, they are born into fatherless homes.
1: Right.
0: That's the statistical reality. So when you have that statistical reality and you have this great, great chasm where you have people who are in environments where the life circumstances seem to ring true with this article, in the absence of their life experience and their life experiences and this lie being confronted with the truth of God's word, that lie can grow legs.
1: Yeah.
0: And so you end up with a generation like Afton Ben who will believe that, oh, no, children are a burden to life. They're a hindrance. I don't want children. I want power. And they what they don't understand is that you never end up better off by rebelling against what God has designed.
1: I heard this years and years ago, and it really hit me. I want to preach the word, preach truth of the word. And it is this: if you're not being fed right, you'll go to the garbage dump to get food.
0: Mm.
1: And this is the importance. That's why AFR, the Hamilton Corner, Exploring the Word, all the others on our program, you know, saturated in truth.
0: Mm.
1: And people can feed upon the truth. And when you feed upon the truth, it brings forth the fruit that you were talking about.
0: Yes.
1: It brings forth the willingness to do what God wants you to do. But if you're not getting truth, that's why the pulpits of America need to reign in truth.
0: Mm.
1: And that is the word of God, Abe. That's Jesus said, I am the way, the truth, and the life. And his word is set apart in heaven, sanctified in heaven. Listen, so we stand on the word. And regardless of what people might say about us, whatever they might say in 2026, we need a different focus. No, the Word of God is it, and it's in Christ Jesus.
0: Mm. So well said, and so very true. And I would just add that there's no such thing as a benign lie. So just as you said that the pulpits must be saturated in truth, God's people must be saturated in truth and be willing to confront the lies as presented in our everyday interactions. That when these lies are presented, for example, around the water cooler or you know, you have friends or family members that say, man, you know, I read this article and man, you know what? Children are a burden. That we in those instances consider Colossians 4, you know, seek the wisdom of God, that our speech be seasoned with grace as with salt, and that we seek how we ought to respond to each person. That's what Colossians 4:6 says. In those moments, because in the absence of truth, when there's starvation, people will even go to the dump for food. We want to be the hands and feet of Jesus and be a source of people to be nourished and avoid the dumps.
1: Praise the Lord.
0: Amen.
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10: This is American Family News. I'm Steve Jordahl. A Texas jury has found Carmelo Anthony guilty of murder for the stabbing death of Austin Metcalf after a dispute at a 2025 track meet. Fox's Brooke Taylor reports from outside the courthouse in McKinney, Texas.
11: Protesters are on both sides, definitely mostly Carmelo Anthony. I see signs saying justice for Austin. So you have Austin Metcalf supporters here too. The same jury, they're going to decide this sort of sentencing and punishment phase. Because he has been found guilty of murder, he now faces 99 to life behind bars. They have to do this sort of mini trial. Both sides waived doing opening statements, and we heard from Carmelo Anthony's mother, who was in tears, basically begging the jury to have a lighter sentencing for her son, who was 17 years old when this happened.
10: The Senate passed a bill that will fund immigration through the remainder of President Trump's term. AFN's Chad Groening has more.
12: By a 52-47 vote, the Senate has passed a reconciliation bill that provides $70 billion over the next 2.5 years to fund border security and interior immigration enforcement. Reconciliation requires just 51 votes to pass in the Senate, unlike other legislation that requires 60 votes. The bill earmarks $38.5 billion for immigration and customs enforcement and $26 billion for customs and border protection. An additional $5 billion in funding was also made available to the Secretary of Homeland Security more broadly. Ira Melman is Media Director for the Federation for American Immigration Reform.
13: This is an important step forward. It is going to prevent Democrats from holding the Department of Homeland Security's budget hostage to their demands that no immigration enforcement take place. The $70 billion will fund ICE and Customs and Border Protection through the end of the current administration and ensure that they can carry out the agenda that the American public voted for in 2024.
12: Millman says the bill now moves to the House of Representatives, where Republicans hold a narrow majority. It is expected to pass early this week and be immediately signed by President Trump. I'm Chad Groening.
10: A Texas family is taking Children's Hospital in Houston to court over fears that their daughter will be declared brain dead. Caleb Castile has more.
14: Annalise Camp is a 2.5-year-old girl who, while visiting relatives on Memorial Day, drowned in a hotel pool. Annalise's father, Johnston Camp, said it took nearly an hour to get his daughter's heartbeat to return. Camp also said that the family became concerned after a physician gave a recommendation that Annalise be declared brain dead 2 days after being taken into the hospital's care. Now, the family is taking Texas Children's Hospital to court to try and keep that declaration from happening. Dr. Heidi Klesig, author of the book titled The Brain Death Fallacy, says that if the hospital can declare Annalise dead, they would be able to pull care from her without the family's permission.
15: What Texas Children is looking to do, if they do a series of tests and declare Annalise to be brain dead, then they have no more duty to continue her care and can withdraw her support unilaterally over her parents' objections.
14: However, it seems as if the medical industry cannot agree on a universal definition of a brain death. The Uniform Determination of Death Act states that there must be irreversible cessation of all functions of the entire brain, including the brain stem. The American Academy of Neurology definition allows for people with ongoing brain activity to still be declared brain dead. Dr. Klesig cited a paper written by Dr. Alan Schumann at the UCLA Medical School that gave hope that even if Annalise is determined to be brain dead, she may still recover.
15: He found and published a paper in 1998, 175 cases of people who had been declared brain dead who continued to live, one ultimately for more than 20 years.
14: I'm Caleb Castile.
10: Vice President J.D. Vance is pressing federal prosecutors to investigate Minnesota Governor Tim Walz and State Attorney General Keith Ellison over allegations they failed to stop millions of dollars in social services fraud. Vance, who has been tapped to lead the Trump administration's anti-fraud efforts, cited in a letter to the Justice Department a report from the Republican-led House Oversight Committee that alleges Walz and Ellison were aware of the pervasive abuse of government programs for years and let it flourish. For American Family News, I'm Steve Jordahl.
16: God wants you to have a godly home. So the big question is, how do you have that kind of home? How can you enjoy the fruit of the Spirit in your family? Is that even possible? Yes, it's possible. But you have to hear from God and heed what He says, put into practice what He says. It's not going to happen going your way. It will only happen going His way.
17: God wants your home to be a safe and a wonderful place. He wants you to have a blessed home where there is harmony. Is it possible to have that kind of home? This is From His Heart with Pastor Jeff Shreve. And of course, the answer is yes. And you'll learn how to today with part one of the encouraging message called Families That Flourish. It's from Pastor Jeff's new four-lesson series, Love and Marriage, Doing Family Life God's Way. By the way, this series and Pastor Jeff's booklet, I Still Do, are our special gifts to you, thank yous, for your support this month of any amount. And it's our last month of the fiscal year, and we have a sizable gap that we need to fill before the end of the month. Thank you for helping us this month to share the good news around the world each day. Now, though, open your Bible to Deuteronomy chapter 6 as Pastor Jeff Shreve begins to explore the things to do to have families that flourish.
16: You remember Dorothy and the Wizard of Oz? The whole movie, The Wizard of Oz, she had been taken to this strange land and she wanted to go home. And at the end of the movie, she was told, you had the power to go home all the time. You had those ruby red slippers, and all you had to do was click your heels together and just say those words. There's no place like home. There's no place like home. There's no place like home. Well, God wants your home to be like that. He wants you to have a godly home. He wants you to have a blessed home where mom and dad love each other and the kids love each other and everyone enjoys the home because it's filled with love and joy and peace. So the big question is, how do you have that kind of home? How can you enjoy the fruit of the Spirit in your family? Is that even possible? Yes, it's possible. But you have to hear from God and heed what He says, put into practice what He says. It's not going to happen going your way. It will only happen going His way. So we're going to be in Deuteronomy 6, but we're going to take a little detour at the beginning into Psalm 127. And I want to share with you three recognitions from God's word, three things that we need to recognize and put into practice in order to have the home that God wants us to have. Recognition number one, recognize that your children are priceless gifts from God. When God gives children, He gives such a priceless gift to a husband and wife. Psalm 127, a Song of Solomon that's about the home, says, behold, children are a gift of the Lord. The fruit of the womb is a reward. Like arrows in the hand of a warrior, so are the children of one's youth. How blessed is the man whose quiver is full of them. Now, the quiver size is different for different people. But children aren't a burden. They're not a penalty. They're a blessing from God. They're a benefit. What a blessing. Now, in our world today, the world tries to tell you that children make a rich man poor. The children just drag you down. That if you have the choice between having children or having money, you'd much rather want to have money. I ran across a writer entrepreneur named Alexa Curtis. And she posted this on Facebook. She said, I was talking to a woman in her 70s and she told me this about children. She said, Alexa, you can have a house with kids or you can fly first class. And she said, I'd rather fly first class. How sad. Well, Matt Walsh of the Daily Wire and movie producer, Am I a Racist? What is a Woman? If you've ever seen those, he does a great job. That's Matt Walsh. He looks like his beard is something from the Middle Ages or something. It just keeps growing. But Matt Walsh had to say this in response to this idea that kids aren't worth it and kids are just a drain. He said, having a large family is the best. I know it won't surprise you to hear that coming from me, since I'm certainly biased with six of my own children. But I can tell you firsthand that there's nothing like coming home to a house full of energy, laughter, and love. It's chaos, sure, but it's the best kind of chaos. Just the other day, I walked in to find my five-year-old sitting at the counter coloring in one of her princess books. The second she saw me, she dropped everything, jumped off her stool, and ran into my arms. My 8-year-old son was in the other room, completely absorbed in some grand action figure battle. My 11-year-old son was outside practicing with his bow and arrow. My daughter was upstairs reading, and my 2-year-old twins were zooming around the house on their plastic cars, absolutely destroying the floors, but I don't care. He said the house was alive. I lived both ways, coming home to an empty house and coming home to a full one, and I can tell you without a doubt, the second option is so much better. It's not even close. There's a kind of joy, purpose, and meaning that only family can bring. And that's true whether you're rich or not. Kids don't take away from your life. They make your life. If you have kids, have more. If you don't, get to work. You won't regret it. I just thought that was wonderful coming from Matt Walsh. And he recognizes that kids are difficult, and a challenge, but they're wonderful. And that's the thing. They're priceless gifts from God, and they're wonderful and at the same time challenging. Because anybody that has ever raised kids, you know that kids are tough. Kids are exhausting. When they're little, they're so fun and so funny, but they just wear you out. They can be so exhausting, physically exhausting, because you have to watch them. Now, our little grandson, Jack, our oldest grandson, is getting ready to be 4. He'll be 4 in July. And Jack is into everything. And when Amy had Drew, our latest grandson, Drew is getting ready to be 3 weeks old. Yeah, 3 weeks tomorrow. And so we went there the first week, and Debbie was taking care of the kids while Amy and Travis were at the hospital. And then I showed up to help Debbie. And the kids are up. They're up at about 6 a.m. and they last till about 6:30 or so, 7 o'clock at night. And then we would go. We had a place to stay, a friend of ours that lived just a few minutes away from Amy and Travis, to give them some time. And so we would go to her place, and we'd hit the bed at 8. I mean, it was just like, we're exhausted. We've been taking care of these little kids. There's no wonder why God gives kids to younger people versus older people, because they can be exhausting. They're into everything, but they're so fun and so funny. They get older and they're teenagers, and they're fun and funny too. And they're so full of life, but they're not physically draining as they are emotionally draining. And potentially financially draining. There's just a lot of drains in there. But here's the thing, they're wonderful and yet challenging. Well, everybody knows the name Ray Romano, the comedian Ray Romano. We have a picture of Ray with his family. He's got 4 children. That's Ray and his wife and his 4 kids. I like what he said about having children. He said, having children is like living in a frat house. Nobody sleeps, everything's broken, and there's a lot of throwing up. That's just kind of true. How about this comedian, Jim Gaffigan? He's got 5 kids. Somebody asked him, said, Jim, you went from 4 kids to 5 kids. What's that like? And he said, well, think about it like this. You're in the ocean drowning, and someone hands you a baby. He said, that's what it's like, going from 4 kids to 5 kids. I like this quote from some anonymous person. Ever had a job where you had no experience, no training, you weren't allowed to quit, and everyone's lives were at stake? That's parenting. When we took Jill home from the hospital, we had been married 16 months or so, and we had Jill, and boom, we're holding this little girl, and neither one of us know what we're doing. And I'm sitting there thinking, I hope you know how to do this stuff. And she didn't. I sure didn't. And changing diapers and all, I had to learn all that stuff. We didn't know how to do any of that stuff. And so it is wonderful, but it is a challenge. And children are a tremendous responsibility. Tremendous responsibility. And God gives a great gift when he gives you a child, but there's responsibility that comes with that child. I love what Jana Mayo taught me one time. She said, you know what the one word is when you have a child? You know what God's one word to you is? I said, no, what's that? She said, behave. You know, when you have children, you need to grow up and you need to behave. And so we're going to talk about that as we get into Deuteronomy chapter 6. But the Lord tells us that they're a responsibility. Ephesians 6:4, fathers, do not provoke your children to anger, but bring them up in the discipline and instruction of the Lord. That's the challenge. That's the responsibility, to train them up in the discipline of the Lord, in the instruction of the Lord. What is parenting? Parenting is passing the baton like a relay race, passing it on to the next generation. You know, Christianity is always just one generation from extinction. If we don't pass on the baton of faith to the next generation. And the next generation, as a parent, that's your kids. And you have to pass on the baton of faith to your kids. So that's the first recognition. Recognize that your children are priceless gifts from God. Second recognition, recognize that godly families begin with godly parents. Godly families, if you want to have that kind of family where the fruit of the Spirit is all over your home, well, it begins with you, Dad. It begins with you, Mom.
17: 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Today's message is entitled Families That Flourish, and it's part one of that lesson from the four-message series Love and Marriage, Doing Family Life God's Way. One thing Pastor Jeff will mention later in this message that we all need to recognize is how important prayer is to a flourishing family. It's very important for families and for you alone. Are there things going on in your life that you've prayed about but God hasn't answered that prayer yet? Would you like others to join you in that prayer? When you go to FromHisHeart.org and click the prayer link, you can list that prayer there, and people from around the world, literally, will see it, bow their heads and join you in that prayer. 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And when you do that, you can click a button there online. You'll get an email notification that someone is with you on their knees too. Now, it's completely anonymous, but comforting to know that God is at work for you and others who care enough and have faith enough to join you in prayer. 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Now let's conclude today's part one of the message, Families That Flourish, from the series Love and Marriage, Doing Family Life God's Way.
16: And this is what the scripture says in Deuteronomy 6, beginning in verse 1. Moses to the people. Now this is the commandment, the statutes, and the judgments which the Lord your God has commanded me to teach you, that you might do them in the land where you are going over to possess it. Now remember this, they're going into the promised land. They have been wandering in the wilderness for 40 years. And he is speaking to the new people, because the parents of these kids, they didn't trust God when they had the opportunity to go into the promised land. They said, we can't go into the promised land. There are giants in there. We need to go back to Egypt. And the Lord was so angry with them. The Lord wanted to wipe them out and said, Moses, I'll just start over with you. And Moses interceded for the people. But the Lord said, none of those people are going to go into the promised land. He said, for every day they spied out the land, 40 days, they're going to spend a year wandering in the desert until they all die out. Everybody 20 years old and upward, and their children, whom they said would be fodder for the Canaanites, they're going to get in and they're going to enjoy the land. And so for 40 years, they wandered around until all those people 20 years old and upward died, except for Moses and except for Aaron, except for Joshua and Caleb, except for those that had faith, but the rest of them all died. So Deuteronomy literally means second law. It's the recapitulation, the reiterating of the law. And Moses is telling them, hey, this is what it's going to be like. You're getting ready to go into the promised land. So you need to heed what the Lord said. You need to do it. And God has commanded me to teach you, verse 1, that you might do them in the land where you are going over to possess it, so that you and your son and your grandson might fear the Lord your God, to keep all his statutes and his commandments, which I command you, all the days of your life, and that your days may be prolonged. O Israel, he says in verse 3, you should listen and be careful to do it, that it may be well with you and that you may multiply greatly, just as the Lord, the God of your fathers, has promised you in a land flowing with milk and honey. So we need to recognize as parents that a godly home begins with us. It begins with a godly husband and a godly wife, a godly mom and a godly dad. It begins with us. We have to start putting God's word into practice in our own lives. So mom and dad need, number one, as it says here, to fear the Lord. To fear the Lord. 29 times in the Old Testament, you run across the command, fear the Lord. Fear Yahweh. Lord is all in caps. Yahweh, YHWH, the special covenant holy name for God. Fear him. And he emphasized in Deuteronomy 5, when he goes back to the Ten Commandments, he reiterates what the Ten Commandments were. And he said, you know, when God gave us the Ten Commandments, he came on the mountain in his power, in his glory, in his holiness, and you were scared to death. Now, you meaning your parents, because a lot of these kids hadn't been born yet. This was 40 years ago. But you were scared. And God wanted you not to be afraid of him, but he wanted you to fear him. God doesn't want us to be afraid of him like he's going to whack us, you know, if we get out of line. Oh, you know, you gotta walk around eggshells when you're talking about God or in God's presence because God has a hair trigger temper and you do something, whap, he's going to smack you. Not like that. You just have tremendous reverence and awe for God. The fear of the Lord is to recognize that God is God and you're not God. And you give God his rightful place as master in your life and you take your rightful place as slave, as doulos, as it's recorded in the New Testament. You know, Jesus said in John chapter 15, I no longer call you slaves, I call you friends. And we are the friends of God and we're the children of God, but we're also the slaves of God. And did you know in the New Testament, when you read the epistles, you'll find that the writers, Peter and Paul and James and John and Jude, they all refer to themselves as bondservants. New American Standard uses that term, Paul, a bondservant of the Lord Jesus Christ. Well, that's the Greek word doulos. And that means a slave. That's the lowest slave. And that's how they referred to themselves. And even James and Jude, those are half-brothers of the Lord Jesus. When they write their letters, they don't say, Jude, the half-brother of the Lord Jesus, look at me. No, he says, Jude, a bondservant, a bondslave, a doulos of the Lord Jesus Christ. Those guys understood that God is God and they're not God. And there's a vast difference between them and God. So they take their rightful place as slave and they give him his rightful place as master. The scripture says that the fear of the Lord is the beginning of wisdom. It's the beginning of knowledge. It's the beginning of anything, everything to understand who God is. And so mom and dad need to fear the Lord. I like what it says in Psalm 130, verses 3 and 4. If you, Lord, should mark iniquities, O Lord, who could stand? But there's forgiveness with you that you may be feared. See, the fear of the Lord is not just God is so mighty, I'm scared to death of him. The fear of the Lord is God, you're so good. You're so good. I have such tremendous reverence and awe. You forgave me so that you may be feared. He forgives our sins. Secondly, mom and dad not only need to fear the Lord, they need to love the Lord. And that is emphasized in verse 4. This is the most familiar passage of scripture to the Jews. This is the Shema. This is what they learn. The first thing that they learn and memorize from scripture comes from Deuteronomy chapter 6, beginning in verse 4. It's the Shema. Shema is the Hebrew word that means hear. And it begins in the English Bible, hear, O Israel. The Lord is our God. The Lord is one. You shall love the Lord your God with all your heart and with all your soul and with all your might. Now, the Orthodox Jews, the serious Jews, they learn this, they teach their children this, and they recite this morning and evening. And they go all the way through verse 9, and they recite it. Hear, O Israel, the Lord our God, the Lord is one, and you shall love the Lord your God with all your heart and with all your soul and with all your might. So mom and dad, we model that for our kids. We have to come into marriage. We're going to build this marriage. We're going to build this home and we're going to fear the Lord. As Joshua said, as for me and my house, we will serve the Lord. The Lord is king here. And we take our place as doulos and then we love him, and we love him with all our hearts. And Christianity is a love relationship with God. It's not about keeping rules. It's about loving him who is so good to us. And we don't love him just a little bit. We love him with all our heart, all our soul, all our strength, all our mind, everything that we have, we love God. And if you are struggling with sin, sin is an issue of the heart. And anytime we're going after other things, it's because we've left our first love, and we think other things are going to satisfy. Other things aren't going to satisfy. What satisfies is your relationship with the Lord. Now, when Jesus was asked, what is the greatest commandment? He hit on this commandment, the Shema. You shall love the Lord your God with all your heart, all your soul, all your strength, and all your mind. So, mom and dad, it starts with you. The godly home starts with you, that you fear the Lord, that you love the Lord, and that you thirdly obey the Lord. Now, real love, the way you test if you have real love is with obedience. If we say we love God and we don't obey God, guess what? We don't really love God. And then it's just talk. Talk is cheap. You know, we have that phrase, hey, talk is cheap. Put your money where your mouth is. Let me see it. You say this thing, well, let me see in your actions that you really believe that. And obedience is the way that we reveal to God that we really do love him. Jesus said in John chapter 14, verse 21, he who has my commandments and keeps them, he it is who loves me. And he who loves me shall be loved by my Father, and I will love him and will disclose myself to him. It's all about love. You remember with Peter, after Peter blew it so bad and denied the Lord three times, John chapter 21, Jesus has a one-on-one with Peter. And what are the three questions? Peter, do you love me? Do you love me? Do you love me? It's all about love. And real love always obeys. And that's how you know it is real love. So, mom and dad, starts with you. You have to build, you're the foundation. The Lord is the foundation for everything. And on top of that foundation is the marriage and the love relationship that you have each individually with the Lord and with one another. And when you have that, then you're ready to invite the kids into that. And that brings us to the third recognition. Recognize that good parenting requires diligence and grace. You have to have a plan to do that. You don't want to just be willy-nilly. We have no plan. Everything is just wide open in our house. It's just, there are no rules. It's like Outback Steakhouse, no rules, just right. And you just, it can't work like that.
17: 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You can get the series in the format of your choice. Thank you for asking God if he'd like you to join this ministry touching hearts and homes in your hometown and around the world. Well, thank you for joining us today. I'm Larry Nobles, reminding you that From His Heart is the listener-supported broadcast ministry of Dr. Jeff Shreve, whose mission is to speak the truth in love to a lost and a hurting world. We hope you'll join us next time for part two of the lesson, Families That Flourish. That's on Wednesday, when we'll open up God's Word and share real truth, real love, and real hope from His heart.

0: John MacArthur answers those questions as he continues his series here on Grace to You, titled Restoring Marriage. He'll look at concepts that aren't very popular today, things like submission, meekness, modesty, and he'll show you how these characteristics can not only bless your marriage, but can even draw your unbelieving spouse to Christ. Now here's John with today's lesson.
1: The lovely, gracious, gentle submission of a Christian woman to her unsaved husband is the strongest evangelistic tool she has. It's not what she says, it is what she is. The woman is to submit to her husband's leadership. That is a God-designed principle. Wives, submit to your husbands, Ephesians 5:22. Wives, submit to your husbands, in each case your own husband, Colossians 3:18. The same thing comes from Paul in Titus 2, 4, and 5. Young women are to be subject to their own husbands. Again, that possessive pronoun is there every time such a statement is made. The woman is to submit to the husband's leadership. This is her greatest tool of evangelism, the virtue of her wifely character. You might be interested to know, too, that this contributes to the happy marriage. Obviously, the Bible wouldn't advocate it if it didn't. I was interested in reading a McGill University Department of Psychiatry report. McGill University is a great Canadian university in the city of Montreal. And in the report from the psychiatry department of McGill, it says this: in the most successful marriages, the husband is emotionally stronger than the wife, and there is a clear-cut division of authority and responsibility between them. It was noted that marriages in which wives were emotionally dependent on their husbands almost always produced happier, better-adjusted children. End quote. Obviously, that's true because that's consistent with God's design. The first duty of the wife, then, is submission. To put it another way, voluntary selflessness and dependence. There's a second responsibility in verse 2. Let's call this faithfulness. Number one is submission. Number two is faithfulness. Verse 2 says, as they observe your chaste and respectful behavior. Now, that's a very basic spiritual truth for a marriage. He's talking here about a pure life. What does chaste and respectful behavior mean? Well, it basically means irreproachable conduct. Faithful to her God, faithful to her husband. Don't break trust. You want to win your unsaved husband? One, be submissive. To be faithful. That's what chaste, respectful behavior means. Chaste means pure. It means you're not fooling around with anybody else. It means you're pure. Respectful, it means you have respect for him. You demonstrate that respect. You never get involved with anyone else, and you show him proper respect. The third principle comes in verses 3-6, and it is modesty. You have submission and its intention, which is to bring him to Christ. You have faithfulness in verse 2, and then you have modesty. Please notice verse 3, 4, 5, and 6. In verse 3, it says, let not your adornment be merely external, braiding the hair and wearing gold jewelry or putting on dresses. Now, he comes to a very important matter for the Christian wife trying to win her unsaved husband. He says, look, the normal, and I want to say this knowing there's a risk involved, the normal preoccupation of women is with the outside. And I think we would all agree with that. Certainly in our society, the normal preoccupation of women is with the outside, adornment. He says, let not your adornment be merely external. You say, is he against combing hair? I don't think so. I don't think so. You say, is he against wearing gold jewelry? I don't think so.

0: I don't think he's against that. After all, the beautiful woman, the bride in Song of Solomon, was bejeweled, and wonderfully so. Is he against putting on dresses? No, I don't think so. What he is saying is, let not that be your incessant preoccupation to the disregard of the character inside. Boy, they got really carried away, and I don't have time to give you all the insight, but in the Greek and Roman world, there was an immense preoccupation with the outside. Cosmetics were big. You ever seen the punk rockers with the purple hair and the green hair and all that? Nothing new. They had it in Greece in the Roman time. Women dyed their hair purple, and they dyed their hair red and green and yellow and all kinds of colors. They waved it. They braided it elaborately. They piled it higher and higher and higher and higher in one of those beehive things. They wore wigs, and they were especially fond of wigs made of blonde hair taken from people outside of their particular part of the world. They wore hair bands, they wore pins, they wore combs, they wore ivory tortoiseshell jewelry in their hair, they wore gold and pearls, silk and scents and emeralds and diamonds and all of that kind of stuff. They really laid it on. It wasn't any different than the fashion plate mentality of today. People literally tied fortunes up in their clothing, and since they were pretty well decked from neck to feet in a garment, most of it showed up on their face and their head, where it could be seen and where their wealth and their pride could manifest itself most visibly. This isn't anything new. Listen to the Lord's indictment of Israel in Isaiah 3. Listen to this. In that day, verse 18, the Lord will take away the beauty of their anklets, headbands, crescent ornaments, dangling earrings, bracelets, veils, headdresses, ankle chains, sashes, perfume boxes, amulets, finger rings, nose rings, festal robes, outer tunics, cloaks, money purses, hand mirrors, undergarments, turbans, and veils. Now it will come about that instead of sweet perfume, there will be a putrefaction. Instead of a belt, a rope. Instead of well-set hair, a plucked-out scalp. Instead of fine clothes, a donning of sackcloth, and branding instead of beauty. Pretty straightforward stuff, right? Women have always tended, fallen women, to be preoccupied with the outside. But that's not the true beauty. And I'll promise you, ladies, that external beauty does not capture the heart of your husband if there's nothing on the inside. Peter doesn't condemn all outward adornment, but what does he say? Verse 4, let your adornment be the hidden person of the heart. That's where the true beauty is. Hey, when you got married, it wasn't long before you really weren't too conscious of what she looked like. But you became very conscious of what she was like inside. That's the true beauty. Christianity has always existed in a world of luxury and a world of decadence. And Peter says, don't you spend your time and money adorning your body. And you know, that's a temptation. Here's a woman, she's got an unsaved husband, she doesn't have much of a happy relationship with him, and so she simply turns the other direction and spends her life indulging herself to make her external beauty all that it could possibly be and more. Peter says, don't do that. That's not how you win him to Christ. If you're going to be preoccupied, let it be the hidden person of the heart. What do you mean? I mean the inner person. The inner person. Character. Virtue. 1 Timothy 2:9, I want women to adorn themselves with proper clothing. That is, they ought to be clothed in a modest way. Modestly and discreetly, not with braided hair or gold or pearls or costly garments, but rather by means of good works as befits women making a claim to godliness. 1 Timothy 2:9 and 10. Work on the virtue of your life. Work on your character. That'll make you far more beautiful. By the way, the most beautiful women on the inside tend to be very beautiful on the outside. Have you noticed? Have you ever noticed how makeup can't change an ugly disposition? And have you noticed how makeup can't enhance a beautiful disposition? What is it that we are to do in adorning the inner person. Look again at verse 4. You are to adorn the inner person with the imperishable quality of a gentle and quiet spirit. Gentle means meek. Quiet means just that. Peaceful, calm, in control. The word spirit means disposition. The most beautiful kind of woman is the woman with a meek, gentle, peaceful, calm, quiet disposition. That is the inner virtue that a woman is to pursue. And that is what wins the heart of a man. Not only that, would you please notice, it is precious in the sight of whom? Of God. It is highly valued by God. Now again, he's not forbidding all outward adornment. He is saying that you must work on the inside. Don't confuse spirituality with tackiness or sloppiness. That too calls attention to the outside and betrays a heart unconcerned to reflect the beauty that God has given to a woman. But the fact is, you're to be modest and to work on the inside. Look at verse 5. He gives an illustration. In this way, in former times, the holy women also who hoped in God used to adorn themselves, being submissive to their own husbands. Who are the holy women? Old Testament saints. They hoped in God. What does that mean? That they were true believers. He says, I'm not telling you anything new, but in Old Testament times, those women set apart unto God who put their hope in God used to adorn themselves. In what way? Submissiveness to their husbands. That's the proper adornment. They are the models to follow. I think about that when I think about all of the magazines. Patricia and I were walking through a market the other night, and I walked by the magazine rack, and I saw all these magazines. She commented on it. All these magazines with women on the front of them. I can't even tell you the names of them. I remember Self was one of them. Mademoiselle was another one. And something woman, and something woman, and this woman, and whatever. And every one, I didn't see the picture of a man on any magazine. Every one of them had a picture of a woman. And we call those women models, don't we? Models of what? For mercy's sakes. Models of virtue? No. Models of character? No. Models of purity? No. Models of inner beauty? No. Models of modesty? No. Models of submissiveness? No. Models of what? They're mannequins. Whatever there is hanging on the outside, and there's nothing on the inside that you'd want to follow in most cases. So if you want a model, don't buy Mademoiselle. Get your Bible and look for the holy women who are submissive to their own husbands. They are the models that you are to pattern your life after. And he names one in verse 6, Sarah. Sarah is a model. She's a model that you ought to look like. She's a model that you ought to pattern your life after. Why? She obeyed Abraham. She's a model of obedience. She called him Lord. That wouldn't be real popular today. Yes, Lord, what do you want? You see how far you women have drifted? It's biblical. Sarah obeyed Abraham, calling him Lord, Master. She's the model. By the way, calling him is in the present participle, the present tense. Constantly calling him Lord, constantly in submission to him. Why does he choose Sarah here? Because of the next statement. You have become her children if you do what is right without being frightened by any fear. He knows that if you're a believer, you're a child of Abraham by faith, right? You remember that, don't you? very clearly outlined in Romans 4, 11 and 12, in Galatians 3, we are the children of Abraham by faith. And so he's just kind of tagging onto that and saying, you not only will be the children of Abraham by faith, but you'll be the children of Sarah, Abraham's wife, by following her. So he's saying Christian women who follow the pattern of Sarah can be called Sarah's children as well as Abraham's children. You're not only children of faith, but you're children of submission. You not only follow the faith of Abraham, but the submission of Sarah. If you do what is right, that's what it says in verse 6. If you do what is right without being frightened by any fear, what do you think that means? Intimidated. I believe every single society since the fall has tried to intimidate a woman who wanted to be submissive to her husband. I don't think that's new. There are fears in being submissive, potential fears. If you're a Christian wife and you had an unsaved husband, you might be afraid to totally submit for fear of where it might lead you, into what sin it might result. You have to stop short of that. But Peter says, don't be intimidated, don't be frightened, don't be fearful, just do what's right, and what is right is to submit to your husband. That's the principle. It's the principle of submission, it's the principle of purity, it's the principle of modesty. That's how you win your husband without a word. You want to win that unsaved spouse? Be submissive, follow the beautiful pattern of Sarah, calling him Lord, doing what is right. Be pure and faithful to him in the physical and the emotional area. Be modest, decorate the inner beauty that may manifest itself on the outside, and don't get preoccupied with trying to fix the outside when the inside isn't what it ought to be. That's how you live as an alien and a stranger in a marriage, with the hope of influencing your husband for Christ. Finally, verse 7. Turn the tables. How does a husband win an unsaved wife? That's less frequent, but does happen. You husbands likewise. What do you mean likewise, Peter? You submit too. There's a submission on our part. Go back and read Ephesians 5:21. Submit yourselves to one another. Wives to the husbands, husbands to the wife. We don't submit to the authority of the wife. We don't submit to the leadership of the wife, to the headship of the wife, but we do submit, listen to this, to the needs of the wife. We subordinate our own little world and our own little agenda to meet the needs of the woman who is our wife, even if she's not a Christian. Verse 7 says, you husbands likewise, you have to submit just like the wife, just like the employee, just like the citizen. He's talking to Christian husbands, you husbands. It means he's writing to those scattered believers. You're the Christians, and you've got to take care of your wife. By the way, in that culture, a man could just kill his wife, as I pointed out. Cato, according to Roman law, says if you were to catch your wife in an act of infidelity, you can kill her without a trial, but if she was to catch you, she wouldn't venture to touch you with her finger. She has no such right. So you can just kill your wife if you want to get rid of her. But what is the responsibility of a Christian husband when he has an unsaved wife? Should he bolt the situation and say, I'm going to find me a Christian girl, you're out of here? What should be his attitude? Three things. Number one, very briefly, consideration. Live with your wives in an understanding way. Present tense, constantly be continuing to live with your wife in an understanding. That's gnosis again, that's knowledge. Deep experiential knowledge. What do you mean? Sensitive to her needs, sensitive to her feelings. And I believe it includes the sexual aspect as well. It includes intimacy. Because knowing someone means having an intimate relationship. Remember that? Cain knew his wife and she bore a child. You're to live with your wife in the most intimate way possible, sexually, emotionally. That doesn't change. Live is the word sunoikin. It means to be together with someone in the house. Stay intimate. Stay close. By the way, that same word, synoikon, is used in the Septuagint for intercourse. So he is definitely talking with sexual overtones. You are to live with your wife in a deeply intimate way. Don't cut yourself off from her deepest physical, emotional needs just because she's not a Christian. You fulfill that dimension. Far from abusing her or ignoring her or being indifferent to her, you are to be sacrificially sensitive to that unsaved woman. You are to be thoughtful. You are to be respectful. That would frankly be kind of a revolutionary thing in that culture. For a man to become a Christian and then all of a sudden become totally respectful and sensitive and feeling toward his wife who didn't want anything to do with Christ would really be cross-grain. But that's exactly what it says. You are to nourish her, in the words of Ephesians 5, cherish her, protect her, insulate her, maintain that deep, deep, sensitive intimacy. Secondly, not only is there to be consideration, but there is to be chivalry. That's a good old word, isn't it? What does he say in verse 7? You have to live with her as with a weaker vessel, since she is a woman. She's a weaker vessel. What do you mean by that? Well, first of all, weaker is a comparative. What's it compared to? Weak. So just keep that in mind. She's weaker, but you're what? Weak. So don't get, overconfident about your great abilities. You're weak, she's weaker. What does it refer to? Physical, emotional, natural weakness. A woman is physically weaker. She must be protected. She must be provided for. She must be nourished. She must be cherished. So, husbands, you have an unsaved wife? Maintain deep intimacy with her. Sensitivity to all of her needs. And understand that she needs your protection. She needs your provision. Third word, companionship. Consideration, chivalry, companionship. I love this. Grant her honor as a fellow heir of the grace of life. What's the grace of life? It's not eternal life. It's not saving grace. Grace simply means a gift. What's the best gift that life has to offer? Marriage. That's God's grace gift to everybody. You're heirs together. That's a very important statement. He's not speaking spiritually here. He's speaking maritally. We know he's talking about an unsaved wife because he says, you husbands likewise. And he ties it into 3:1, where you've got a Christian in an unsaved environment, 2:18, where you have a Christian in an unsaved environment, 2:12 and 13, where you have a Christian in an unsaved environment. So he is saying, look, you must live with her as a fellow heir of the grace of life. Cultivate companionship, friendship. Respect her as heirs together of the grace of life, the best that life has to offer, the topping on life. This calls for fellowship, partnership, friendship, companionship, communion. That too was foreign in Peter's day. Women were not allowed to at all associate as friends, even of their own husbands. They were at best to clean the house and bear children. So he says, husbands, do that. And if you are not considerate, and if you are not chivalrous, and if you are not a companion, look at the end of verse 7. Your prayers will be what? Hindered. What do you think he's praying for? He's praying for what? The salvation of his wife. But that prayer is going to be hindered if he is not treating her in this way, with deep intimacy, with great protection, provision, and with friendship, companionship. Then his prayers won't be hindered. So how do you win an unsaved partner? By living an exemplary Christian life. Just that simple. Just that simple. Whether you're in the government, seeing yourself as a citizen, on the job as an employee, in the home, as a marriage partner, the role is always the same. You submit to God's ordained pattern for that social relationship, and you live it out to the maximum to please God. And God will honor you as a testimony wherever you are. Let's bow together in prayer. Lord, thank you for such straightforward and encouraging advice and truth. Bless those wives who have unsaved husbands. Make them all that you want them to be. Bless those husbands that have unsaved wives. Make them all that a husband should be in order that they might win that partner, in order that their prayers for the salvation of their mate might not be hindered. For Jesus' sake, amen.
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4: This is American Family News. I'm Steve Chortall. A Texas teenager who prosecutors said provoked a 17-year-old athlete from a rival team before fatally stabbing him at a high school track meet has been found guilty of murder. Jurors on Tuesday convicted Carmelo Anthony in the fatal stabbing of Austin Metcalf. The killing last year stunned a booming Dallas suburb where the boys attended different high schools. The now 19-year-old Anthony is black. Metcalf was white, but prosecutors and defense attorneys both told jurors the case had nothing to do with race. Still, black protesters outside the courthouse expressed anger at the verdict, and there was at least one reported arrest. The U.S.-Iran ceasefire is once again in danger of collapsing after an Army helicopter was allegedly shot down near the Strait of Hormuz. Fox's Matt Gordon reports from Dubai.
5: President Trump blames Iran for shooting down an American Apache helicopter that crashed off the coast of Oman and said that the U.S. would respond. Officials at the Pentagon tell Fox News that an Iranian drone shot down the helicopter as it patrolled regional waters. Still, it's unclear if the drone meant to shoot down the helicopter, and an investigation has been launched. President Trump said earlier that the killing of any U.S. service members would be a red line.